0: of Unity. Chief Advisor Matauranga Matariki, Professor Rangi Matamua, says each star has its own identity, representing different parts of the natural world and different responsibilities. But every year in the morning of Matariki, they rise together as one cluster.
1: Te Matariki Hunganui means the people of Matariki. We are a cluster, even though we're different. We have all of these diverse elements to us. We come together as a family and shine upon you and bring you well-being. And we're meant to respond in like, gather together and rise as a whānau, as a collective.
0: Aucklander Gail Finlayson Davis was one of the Pākehā at New Zealanders watching the Hau Tapu ceremony at Bastion Point this morning. She says it was a moving ceremony with a beautiful view of the harbour.
2: But I've been learning te reo and trying to be part of a better future for our country.
0: Gail Finlayson Davis says her hope for Matariki is for more unity and recognition of tangata whenua. Iran has launched attacks on US military infrastructure across several Gulf states following US strikes on Iran, putting further strain on a three-week-old ceasefire agreement. Iran's media has reported multiple explosions along its southern coast, including at Bushehr, where one of its nuclear plants is located. The US says it has hit 90 military targets, some near the Strait of Hormuz. The renewed conflict comes as Iran buries its former supreme leader, Ayatollah Ali Khamenei, at a shrine in Mashhad at the end of a week of mass funeral processions and rallies. A former key advisor to the Education Ministry is criticising the government's school reforms as too simplistic. Professor Stuart McNaughton says they risk falling short of their goals. Our education correspondent John Gerritsen reports.
3: For 10 years, Professor McNaughton was the Ministry's chief scientific advisor on the evidence for what works and what doesn't in schools. In an article in the New Zealand Journal of Educational Studies, he says changes like mandating structured literacy in primary schools and more exams in secondary schools oversimplify the problems they're trying to solve. He says they could worsen equity for Māori and Pacific students and undermine the craft of teaching. Education Minister Erica Stanford rejects the criticism. She says the government's changes are evidence-based.
0: The All Blacks are backing a call by Wellington referees to pull out of games due to ongoing abuse. On Monday, the Wellington Rugby Referees Association decided to withdraw their services from all of this weekend's matches following another three incidents of abuse last Saturday. The Wellington Rugby Union subsequently decided to cancel all this weekend's games. The All Blacks halfback Cam Roygaard, who will start for New Zealand against Italy in Wellington tomorrow night, said he supports the referee's stance and believes Wellington Rugby made the right call to cancel the games.
4: We play club rugby for the love of the sport, and the referees are, you know, majority of them are volunteers, and they're doing it for the same reason. So sounds cliche, but without the referees, you know, we have no rugby. So I think it is good that they're, you know, stamping their mark, putting their foot down to actually do something about it. So hopefully there is a change.
0: A shellfish biotoxin warning has gone out for the Marlborough Sounds. Food Safety is warning people not to gather or eat shellfish from the Tennyson Inlet and Fitzroy Bay after levels of paralytic shellfish toxin were found over the safe limit. Acting Deputy Director General Mike Ingalls says affected shellfish include mussels, oysters, pipi, tuatua, cockles and scallops. Temperature records continue to tumble in Britain as it swelters through one of its longest ever heat waves. For an eighth day this year, temperatures have passed 34 degrees. That beats an earlier record of 7 days in 1976 and 2020. Tributes have been pouring in for Welsh singer Bonnie Tyler. The 75-year-old, best known for her worldwide hits Total Eclipse of the Heart and Holding Out for a Hero, has died in Portugal. Her friend, US singer-songwriter Susie Quattro, whom she often played alongside, says she'll be deeply missed.
5: Fun, intelligent, good sense of humour, little wicked sense of humour, and a big talent. She's, you know, had a great voice.
6: A total eclipse of the
0: The airport at West Palm Beach in the US state of Florida has officially been renamed Donald J. Trump International Airport. Here's what some passengers thought.
7: To have a president that lives in our backyard, I mean, we might as well honor him. People need to be honored for the the commitment they made to our country?
8: The name, because of who it is. I don't agree with his way of thinking. I don't think he sets a good example for the United States. And I'm going to fly in and out of Orlando from now on to get to my destination.
0: The tiny desert rain frog, whose high-pitched squeak made it an internet sensation, has been classed a threatened species. The BBC's Helen Briggs reports.
9: The desert rain frog became famous after a video of its squeaky call went viral. Scientists are now warning it's at risk of extinction. Found only in a narrow stretch of coastal sand dunes in southern Africa, its habitat's under threat from diamond mining and planned energy developments. The frog's popularity may also be a risk, with conservationists warning its cute appearance could increase demand from the international pet trade.
0: And despite being dubbed the world's cutest frog, the species is lethal at nighttime hunting, catching up to 100 termites in one sitting. That's the news now with sport. Here's Daniel Gilhooly.
10: Superstars Kylian Mbappe and Ousmane Dembele scored second-half goals as France powered past Morocco 2-0 and into the FIFA World Cup semi-finals. The world's top-ranked nation made it 6 wins from 6, with Mbappe taking his tournament goal tally to 8 alongside Argentina's Lionel Messi. After missing a first-half penalty, Mbappe curled home the opener before reigning World Player of the Year Dembele doubled the lead. France will play the winner of tomorrow morning's match between Spain and Belgium. The All Blacks coach Dave Rennie admits he has quality midfielders at his disposal and is keen to see what Billy Proctor can do in front of his Wellington fans tomorrow night against Italy. Proctor will line up at centre alongside Hurricanes teammate Jordy Barrett, replacing Quinn Tupia, who impressed in last week's win over France. Rennie says he needs to see all his candidates in action, including at some stage veteran Anton Lennett-Brown.
11: We've got great depth in midfield. Obviously, the two that played last week, Quinn had a great test, I thought. Billy's had a great season. Anton's had a great season over at Corby. So, yeah, keen to give those boys a bit more time.
10: Silver Fern defender Kelly Jackson says she feels better equipped for the Commonwealth Games after a year in the Australian League. Jackson was among 5 Silver Ferns who plied their trade across the Tasman this year and got to play against some of the best in the world.
12: I feel a lot more familiar coming up against the Australians, the Jamaicans, even the English girls. We have been able to, I guess, pull up on them, so we've got to bring our learnings and inject them into this environment.
10: The Silver Ferns are about to head to the UK ahead of the Commonwealth Games in Glasgow. And finally in cricket, England have sealed their first ever T20 series victory over India, consigning the world champions to a fifth straight defeat. England's 9-wicket win over Bristol gives them a 3-0 lead in the 5-match series. Koina ngā pūrongo, hākina kina.
13: 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Catch up with Hamilton-based American folk singer Brandon Dela Cruz, preview Exploding Rainbow Orchestra's star-studded new show, and fresh from his win at the Aotearoa Music Awards, Mark Perkins is our guest on the mixtape. 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
0: Time for the short forecast from Met Service to midnight tomorrow. Northland cloudy periods with isolated showers from this evening. Auckland to Tomaru Nui, including Coromandel, Bay of Plenty and Taupo, fine with morning frosts. Gisborne to Wairarapa, also Wellington, mostly cloudy. A few showers, mainly about northern Hawke's Bay and Gisborne. Taranaki to Kapiti, including Taihape, fine apart from cloudy periods with possible morning showers south of Taranaki Maunga. Nelson and Buller to Fiordland, mainly fine. Cloudy periods and isolated showers developing tomorrow evening. Marlborough and Canterbury, mainly fine. Isolated showers about the coast and Banks Peninsula, clearing early tomorrow afternoon. Otago and Southland, mainly fine inland. Areas of valley fog. Cloudy periods about the coast with the chance of a shower. And for the Chatham Islands, mostly cloudy with isolated light showers. This is RNZ National. It's 12 minutes past 12.
15: Welcome back to the WATA 100 Countdown on RNZ National. I hope you're having a great Matariki holiday. Let's take a look at what we've already played from 42 to 35.
16: 42. I hope I never have to cry again. Fateko.

0: That's what we've played so far on the way to 100, and so much more great music to come. Anton Wellington says, having not grown up or listened to much New Zealand music, I'm amazed how much I'm enjoying the way to 100 and realizing I never knew that half of these songs were written by Kiwi artists. And far out, I'm loving this so blimmin' much. I voted for French Letter, and I'm wondering why we ever listen to music other than Kiwi music. It's so fine. Manawatea Amatariki Koto, love from North Canterbury. 2101 is the text number if you'd like to send me a message. All right, me koke tonu tato. Let's carry on with the countdown with number 35. I See Red was written while Split Enz were living in London. The song captured Tim Thin's frustration after a failed relationship and marked a new direction for the band. Here's Neil Finn.
1: I think when Split Enz was living in England in the end of the 70s, just before True Colours, some of what fueled our determination to keep going was a bit of homesickness. You have a very romantic impression of New Zealand when you're living in England and you're broke. There was a great sense of mission that we were, you know, this was a very important thing, and whether or not it ended up becoming successful, we were going to give it our best. And I guess there was an ambition too, born out of a great belief in what we were doing. At the time, Tim was very much, when writing that song, well, getting us to play it so fast, very much influenced by the energy that was about in England. Punk was happening, and there was a lot of manic pop music on the radio. Actually, probably not much of it was on the radio. A lot of manic pop music about, and it was hard not to be influenced by that sort of energy. We weren't really, didn't feel part of it much before it happened. As a definable movement, a lot of the people who were punks or became punks came and saw Split Enz as well, because in our own way we were just as extreme, but it was far more evolved musically and far more sophisticated. So in the end they couldn't reconcile us to the punk thing, and we were kind of set off to the side somewhere. But it was influential, and it was hard to deny the energy of what was going on in London, and we were there as it was going down, so it was exciting. 35.

0: That was an abrupt ending to that song that I wasn't expecting. Split Ends and I See Red from 1978, number 35 on The Wire to 100. Now, number 34 on The Wire to 100 is a song that changed the course of New Zealand music. Chains, produced by Daryl Thompson, better known as DLT from Upper Hutt Posse and featuring Shea Fu, fresh from Supergroove, brought Aotearoa hip-hop into the mainstream and became a pivotal moment for local music in the 90s. It won Best Single, Best Songwriter and Radio Airplay Record of the Year at the 1997 New Zealand Music Awards. Daryl will join me shortly, but first, here's Chains featuring Shea Fu.
1: 34.

0: This is the Way to 100 on RNZ National at number 34. That was DLT, featuring recent Hall of Fame inductee Shay Fu and Chains, which, as I mentioned, won Best Single, Best Songwriter and Radio Airplay Award at the 1997 New Zealand Music Awards. And we are very lucky, nō mātou te wai mari, to have DLT on the phone. Kia ora e hoa.
1: Kia ora.
0: Is it wild to think that that song came out 30 years ago?
1: No, I'm over that. Yeah, no, it's been a while.
0: Yeah, it's been interesting reading the messages from people that voted for that song on the countdown. Someone said hearing this song for the first time was like hearing Public Enemy for the first time, but Chains hit even harder. It is, without a doubt, my favourite and best New Zealand track ever. Daryl's production is huge and warm and can instantly start a whole room of people nodding. It's genius. When you made the song at the time, did you have an inkling that it was gonna resonate with people so well? Did you know you had a hit on your hands?
1: No, absolutely not. I made 14 different tracks. 13 of them didn't get much love, and one did. It's kind of good stuff.
0: Yeah, and then it's been interesting too, I guess whenever Shay talks about it, that story about how he didn't actually know what he was going to say on the song, and then he wrote his verse in the wharepaku. Did you know that that was happening at the time when you guys were recording it?
1: I had no idea, really, what was going on. Shay, we recorded a version and then he went on a world tour and came back nearly 9 months later, and then we went in the studio and reworked it. There was an inkling that it was going to work because of who Shay was, you know?
0: Yeah, but I guess until Chains, he'd really only been known as the guy from Supergroove, but I feel like this song kind of launched his solo career.
1: Absolutely. Absolutely. It was the whole idea of forcing him to come up with something was just practice for a career of it, you know?
0: Yeah. I was talking to John Campbell, and he said that his honourable mention for the countdown was actually your Upper Hutt Posse track from 1988, Air 2, which was Aotearoa's first ever hip-hop song.
1: Yeah. Once again, because we were kids, you know? We were 17 and 18. I think Te Re Moana was 14. I think Bennett was like 12.
0: I don't know if he was that young. But I mean, that makes the song even more special for you guys being kids and singing about the things that you were singing about.
1: Yeah, well, thanks to the voices of like your grandma and others at the time, there was the stars aligned, you know? We just were at the right place at the right time, cuz.
0: Yeah, yeah. Even after Chains, how did you see the whole, I guess, hip-hop scene in New Zealand change after that?
1: Well, it's just the evolution of, seriously, we're about knocking down those walls that kept us out. That was my plan, was to give them some product that they could not deny.
0: Yeah, and then you know? I think that kind of paved the way for a whole new generation of artists to be doing a similar thing.
1: Yeah. Fortunately for us in Aotearoa, the four or five labels, some independents that appeared, they saw that it can be done, and the powers that be backed our culture, you know. The whole South Auckland thing blew up, even as far away as Christchurch with Scribe. Yeah, it was like a flood. It was like a flood.
0: Yeah, well, that actually does bring us to the next song on our countdown. Coming in at number 33 is Scribe with Not Many, which was a huge album for New Zealand hip-hop when it came out in 2003. What do you kind of remember about that time?
1: I remember the labels looking for something like Chains, and they saw it as manageable via P Money. The whole video imagery, everything was well executed, well planned. It made all the effort that we put in worthwhile.
0: Yeah,
1: I was like a proud older brother, basically.
0: I love that. And I guess, what do you think of the current hip hop Waiata scene in Aotearoa?
1: I'm in love with it. I don't really know their names, but thanks to social media from Hastings, I can see a lot of gigs from people being at gigs, and I like it all. I can't be that uncle that growled me when I was young for wearing no belt on my jeans and baseball cap on backwards. I don't want to be that uncle that says, go and get a job, pull your pants up, and turn that bloody hat around.
0: I love that.
1: So I can't be that guy. I can't be that guy, Chris.
0: Can't be that guy. Hey, well, I'm sure that the next generation of hip-hop artists that are doing so well in Aotearoa, they have you to thank. Paraana I tērā huarahi paving the way for them. Thank you so much for talking to us today. O matariki.
1: Yeah, cool. I just want to have a shout-out to Henuihi Mohi and her whole reo movement in music. That is like another wave of Indigenous thought coming through. Very good.
0: Yeah, well, that way to anthems project that she started and she's championed, that album was the first ever full reo Māori album to chart at number one on the New Zealand wow. music charts, which is huge.
1: Yeah, because the way the system is set up, it's quite easy to block that stuff, but now the power of social media and the quality of the product is very good.
0: Yeah, I think we're going to have her, hopefully, on the show a little later on. Again, DLT, Memehi Katika, thank you so much for talking to us today. Let's play number 33 on the countdown, The Subscribe and Not Many.
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4: Yeah. Yeah. And no one like me. Yeah. Yeah. Yeah.

0: And not many. Number 33 on our Wire to 100 countdown here on RNZ National. Louise says, absolutely wonderful, all these New Zealand songs. Sitting here in my Wellington lounge, just loving them, has made Matariki very special this year, though. So thank you very much. Someone else is sitting in the traffic trying to leave Auckland, but loving reminiscing about the memories that these Wire to bring back. 2101 is the text number if you'd like to send me a message. All right, number 32 on our Wire to 100 is one of the greatest pieces of Kiwi satire. As the country wrestled with recession, political division and the Springbok tour, Blam Blam Blam's There Is No Depression in New Zealand perfectly captured the mood of the moment.
1: 32.

0: You're listening to The Way to 100, and that was number 32 on our countdown. Blam, blam, blam, and There Is No Depression in New Zealand, written by Richard von Sturmer and Don McGlashan. Don McGlashan also wrote the next song on our countdown, Bathe in the River. This Waiata was released in 2006, written for Tor Fraser's film Number 2. It went on to win the 2006 APRA Silver Scroll alongside the Jubilation Choir. Holly Smith lent her remarkable voice to the song, and she joins me now from our RNZ Pōneke studio. Kia ora, Holly.
1: Kia ora.
0: Thank you so much for coming in for a chat on your Matsuriki holiday. I wanted to start by asking, when you first recorded Bathe in the River, did you have any sense that it would become one of those songs that Aotearoa would carry with them for decades, or has its impact kind of surprised you?
1: Well, if I had known, Cara, I probably would have done more than three takes. No, it was one of those tracks because it was just for the film. I kind of had decided that I wasn't going to do any more collaborations. I was going to focus on the album, which I was about to release. Don was focusing on his album, hence why it was called Mount Rascal Preservation Society, because none of us wanted to claim it, because we didn't think it would do anything anyway. Next minute, it became quite a thing, to my surprise, it was kind of one of those things where I'm so incredibly grateful for the experience now, and love the song and love the journey it's had and what it's represented to other people. But yeah, at the time I was like, oh man, I was just about to release my stuff and now this has kind of come into the picture. And
0: yeah.
1: So it was kind of bittersweet a little bit for me at the time. Yeah.
0: Yeah. Because what do you remember about being invited to be part of the project? Was it Don who asked you?
1: Yeah, well, that was the thing. I was living in Wellington at the time, and again, like, I was sort of gone, okay, no more collaborations, just need to focus on my solo stuff now and all that kind of thing, because I'd been working with Trinity Roots and Fat Freeze Drop and Recluse and, you know, Shifters.
0: You were the voice on everybody's favourite song.
1: Oh, thank you.
0: Songs.
1: But yeah, and then Don McGlashan rang me out of the blue, and he's like, hey, honey, it's Don McGlashan here, and I was like, oh, okay, maybe I'll do one more. You know, pretty honoured to have been called or thought about by the wonderful Don McGlashan. So, but yeah, it was just going to be for this movie score. I remember walking into the studio and I probably sung it like maybe three or four times, and then I was like, okay, bye. Yeah, and it became this massive thing, and it was incredible that it's become so special in so many people's lives. It's been an honour to have been a part of a song that's done that for so many people.
0: Yeah, it did become such a massive song for people, and there are songs that become hits, and then there are songs that become part of a country's story. What do you think it is about Bathe in the River that continues to give people comfort and hope and connection nearly two decades later?
1: Well, you know, Don McGlashan is just such a prolific songwriter. And again, you know, this isn't even my song, but I'll take it. I'll take the credit. but yeah, I mean, I just think lyrically it really connected. I think it had... I think there's lots of sort of cultural undercurrents as well with some of the kaupapa behind it, which became really clear when we did it for Waiata Anthems as well, with the translation through with Tweety Waititi. But I don't know, I mean, I've had people go, you know, this was at my dad's funeral, this was at my wedding, this was at, you know, bar mitzvahs, whatever. Like, it was just, it just has a special resonance with people, which is really incredible when a song does that. And so, again, really honoured to be a part of a song that has meant so much to so many people.
0: Yeah, when you mentioned there revisiting the song in Te Reo Māori as part of Waiata Anthems for Korokutia, and you said at the time that you were quite nervous but wanted to help normalise Te Reo Māori through music. Did singing it in Te Reo Māori kind of deepen your connection to the song more?
1: Yeah, to an extent, yeah. I mean, obviously, it's been with me for 20 years now, that song, crazily. But yeah, I think, again, the way that the Tweety did the translation was, you know, not a transliteration. It was really a lot deeper than that. So it came down to some, you know, more deeper representations of the words and things like that. And Korokutia, like, people would listen to it and go, oh, why can't I hear why or awa or whatever in the chorus?
0: Yeah.
1: And because Korokutia is sort of more of an older language, an older Māori language word, sort of representing essentially baptism, you know, which is the song obviously being about, you know, basically cleansing yourself of past regrets or thoughts, or, you know, just sort of leaving things in the past and reflection and all of those things, which actually are all really, you know, relevant for Matariki as well today. So, yeah, I mean, it's just got some really powerful language in it, regardless of how, I mean, you know, that's the beauty of Don's oration. Like, he's just such a stunning lyricist, and you know, the way he speaks and puts sentences together in general is magical, but in his songwriting it's really apparent, and especially with, I think, Bathe in the River, it's a beautiful, beautiful waiata.
0: Yeah, it is a beautiful waiata, and so many people voted for it on our countdown today. Holly Smith, thank you so much for taking time out of your Matariki Hararei to talk to us today.
1: My pleasure. I never get on these lists, I'm stoked.
0: Let's play it, shall we? This is number 31 on our Waiata 100, the Mount Rascal Preservation Society, featuring Holly Smith and Don McGlashan. It's Bathe in the River.
2: 31.

0: Number 31 on our Wow to 100 countdown here on RNZ National, the Mount Rascal Preservation Society, and Holly Smith with Bathe in the River. It's 13 minutes to 1 o'clock. I'm loving the messages. Liz says, I'm sitting in the sun in my wheelchair at Matariki Hospital in Te Awamutu and really enjoying the music. And thank you for the music today. Our beautiful mum left us nearly 2 weeks ago, and this is really, really helping lift the spirits. Manawatea a Matariki. 2101 is the text number if you'd like to send a message. The next song on our countdown was released in 1977, the title track from Hello Sailor's debut album, which became the first New Zealand-made album to be certified gold. Years later, it found a new generation of fans as the theme to iconic Kiwi TV show Outrageous Fortune. And number 30, here's Hello Sailor and Gutter Black.
1: 30.

0: 1992 album Woodface, that was Crowded House with Weather With You, our number 29 in the wire to 100 today on RNZ National. 2101 is the text number if you'd like to get in touch. I'm loving this way to count down so much. Such a great way to celebrate Matariki. Also, we need the playlist. Yes, if you text playlist to 2101, we'll send you back a link and that will be updated with all of these beautiful songs at 5 o'clock. All right, now to number 28 on the countdown. It was initially dismissed by radio programmers who told the band it would never get airplay. Instead, it became the most played song in New Zealand radio in the 2000s. It's Fur Patrol and Lydia.
1: 28.
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Such a great song to sing along to. Number 28 on our Wire to 100, Fur Patrol and Lydia. All right, we're racing towards the news, but make sure you stay tuned. After the news, we are nearly halfway there. We're going to come in at number 27, but taking us to the pips, this is number 8 on the Waiata Reo Māori countdown. It's Alien Weaponry with Kaitangata.

0: RNZ News at 1 o'clock. Ngā mihi o te rā. Good afternoon. Ko Sarah Bradley tēnei. Met Service says the week-long storm that's moved up the country is finally departing. Meteorologist Katie Lyons says the weather is easing as it makes its way across the east coast.
1: It's all just been with the same system and it's slow to leave the country, but yeah, the good news is that once it departs Gisborne, that's really the last we're seeing of it.
0: State highways and several roads across the Wairoa district remain closed. The Wairoa District Council says flooding, slips and fallen trees are affecting travel and ask residents not to drive through floodwaters. State Highway 2 is closed near the intersection with Kiwi Valley Road. State Highway 38 is closed between Frasertown and Waikare Moana due to flooding and slips. 10 residential roads around Wairoa are also closed. And more than 350 homes in Wairoa are without power. First Light reports trees on power lines, poles and wires down. In Gisborne, more than 150 homes are without power. A new slip has delayed the time it will take to reopen the closed-off area of State Highway 1 south of Kaikoura. The road closed from the North Canterbury town of Cheviot after severe flooding this week. The Transport Agency is expecting it not to open until next Tuesday at the earliest. Inland Route 70 or Kaikoura Road is also still closed. A detour route via State Highways 7, 65, 6 and 63 remains available. The Professional Firefighters Union has cancelled today's strike, which was to occur for 1 hour from noon. It says firefighters were deployed to assist and support volunteer brigades in Blenheim and Wairoa. A specialist water rescue response was also deployed to Kaikoura. Indian Prime Minister Narendra Modi is wrapping up a two-day visit to Australia today with a visit to Melbourne's MCG before heading to New Zealand this evening. The ABC's Stephen Jedgetts reports on the Australian leg of his tour.
2: More than 20,000 people flocked into Docklands Stadium in Melbourne last night to cheer for Mr. Modi, with only small groups of protesters outside. Mr. Modi used the event to boast about India's economic success and celebrate the Indian diaspora in Australia. Today he'll head to the MCG with Anthony Albanese for a sporting diplomacy event with AFL and cricket personalities before departing Australia for New Zealand.
0: At least 28 people have died in a fire at a shoe factory in the Chinese city of Xinjiang. Dramatic footage showed huge plumes of black smoke rising from a building with people who appeared to be trapped on the roof. Hundreds of rescue workers rushed to the scene and more than 200 people were evacuated. Xinjiang is often referred to as China's shoe capital, as it reportedly manufactures 20% of the world's sports shoes. That's the news.
3: The world's biggest survey of news has found that more people pick social media for it now than the channels of the actual news outlets that create it. And more of us are watching the news there, not reading it. On Media Watch, we ask where that might lead and whether headline-hungry politicians are undermining trust in the news here for their own ends. That's Media Watch after 9 on Sunday morning with Jim Mora, and again after the 10 p.m. news this Sunday on RNZ National.
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0: I've got the Met Service long-range forecast for all of New Zealand to midnight on Tuesday. The situation, a low-pressure system lies northeast of the country today, driving a cold southerly flow over the North Island. Meanwhile, a broad ridge of high pressure lies across the South Island. Tomorrow, the high over the South Island expands to cover the whole country. Looking at the weather, first of all, to midnight tomorrow. For Northland, cloudy periods with isolated showers from this evening. Auckland to Taumarunui, including Coromandel, Bay of Plenty and Taupō, fine with morning frosts. Gisborne to Wairarapa, also Wellington, mostly cloudy, a few showers mainly about northern Hawke's Bay and Gisborne. Taranaki to Kapiti, including Taihape, fine apart from cloudy periods with possible morning showers south of Taranaki Maunga. Nelson and Bullitt to Fiordland, mainly fine, cloudy periods and isolated showers developing tomorrow evening. For Marlborough and Canterbury, mainly fine, isolated showers about the coast and Bangor. Banks Peninsula, clearing early tomorrow afternoon. Otago and Southland, mainly fine inland. Areas of valley fog. Cloudy periods about the coast with a chance of a shower. And for the Chatham Islands, mostly cloudy with isolated light showers. Now the outlook for the following 3 days. First of all, for the North Island on Sunday, a few showers about Northland and in the east, mainly fine elsewhere. On Monday, fine apart from isolated showers in the north. And on Tuesday in the North Island, showers easing in the evening. Now to the South Island on Sunday, fine apart from isolated showers in the west. And on Monday, showers in the west and south, mainly fine elsewhere. On Tuesday in the South Island, rain in the north and west with heavy falls, a few showers elsewhere. And at the Chathams, occasional showers easing on Sunday, southeasterlies gradually dying out on Sunday, northerlies developing on Monday. 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
5: Matariki, Heringa Waka, welcome back to RNZ's Waiata 100 Countdown. We're almost halfway there, so let's take a look back at what played the last hour in case you missed it.

0: What a way to celebrate Aotearoa. Music Arena's texted in and said, the countdown has had my friends right across Aotearoa listening and texting the group chat with our hot takes. We have such an incredible musical heritage to be proud of. Thanks for bringing us together. Speaking of hot takes, text me. I'm really interested to know what you think is going to be number one. 2101 is our text number. Okay, back to the countdown. At number 27 is The Dudes and Bliss, written by Dave Dobbin and Ian Morris. It started as a satirical song about the drunken audiences the band often played to. Ironically, it's become one of those New Zealand songs that's crossed multiple generations, still belted out in pubs, clubs and celebrations across the country.
1: 27.

0: Man, bless, this song takes me back to the happy Tab days in Havelock North in the 90s. Good times. Producer's in the control room is shaking his hands in the air, agreeing with you. Can't say I know where the happy Tab is in Havelock North, but it sounds like it's a bloody good time. That was the Dudes and Bliss, number 27 on our countdown today. One Way to 100 Voter captures the magic of our next song best. I Got You by Split Enz feels like it comes from this part of the world. You can hear New Zealand in it. There's something about Split Enz that sounds like a young country looking out at the world, because they were a young band looking out at the world trying to make it. Let's hear from Tim Finn.
1: We all thought it was a good pop tune, and we wanted at that stage to streamline and simplify our sound. We were getting very aware of the over-elaboration, the sort of almost Baroque or Rococo sort of aspects of the band, the early band, and where we would just put layer upon layer upon layer and time change after time change. And it was all, you know, incredible exploration and necessary, really, and, you know, had its value. But the aim now was to try and see how simple we could be. And this song was a perfect way. It lent itself to that sort of quest to make a simple pop song. It achieved its purpose and went straight to the top of the charts, and, you know, it was a good time for the band. You know, every band achieves a critical mass at some point. You know, it's a mistake to think that it's just, you're just waiting for that one song. You sort of build up this critical mass through many years of touring and goodwill and creating a bit of a vibe and an atmosphere and a mood for a band. So when you say their name Split Enz, everybody knows what you mean. And then you have a song that comes along and takes it the rest of the way. But without that critical mass, it's pretty hard to achieve long-standing success. You might have a one hit, but it'll disappear quickly. 20.

0: Number 26 here on our Way It at 100 countdown. Someone's texted in wondering why there's no Fred Dagg in our top 50. Well, you know what? I've looked at the voting data and he absolutely smashed it into the top 50, but only in the Manawatu and Whanganui region, where presumably Bruce Bayliss was out and about campaigning for gumboots. So I'm sorry to everyone from that region that voted for Fred Dagg, but nice to let you know that he was number one for most of the people in that region. Just didn't get the tractor right into the top 50 in other regions around the country. All right, for the first time, but I'll let you in on a little secret. Not the last time this afternoon. Here is Don McGlashan, this time talking about number 25 in our countdown, Nature by the Formula.
1: Knowing Wayne, whatever the rest of his life might have contained, when he sits down to write, he's drawing on the real world. It's just the way he sees it that makes it transcendent. I think that's one of the things that makes it such a good song. To have something that is that passionate and unequivocal, that, you know, that idea of lying down on the bush floor and looking up at the sky and just being open to nature and feeling that nature is benevolent. I've never been able to do that. I mean, a lot of my songs are about kind of wanting to have it both ways. You know, you're awestruck by nature, but you're also frightened of the vastness of it. You're frightened of the fact that there's no consciousness out there and there's only a little spark of consciousness in you. But I think that's why it's such a lovely song. It seemed like it didn't come from anywhere else. It wasn't R&B-ish and it wasn't like a really obvious Beatles ripoff or a Kinks ripoff or anything like that. And a lot of New Zealand bands were doing that kind of thing in those days.
2: 25. Rua te kaumarima.

0: You're listening to The Wire to 100 on RNZ National. That was The Formula and Nature coming in at number 25. And joining us now is RNZ music journalist Nick Bollinger. Kia ora, Nick.
1: Kia ora.
0: How are you enjoying the countdown so far?
1: Well, it's very interesting.
0: Yeah, we just played Nature by The Formula, and the Mutton Birds' 1993 cover of Nature introduced it to a whole new generation. Don McGlashan's talked about why Nature was such an important song for him. What impact do you think it had on other New Zealand songwriters?
1: I think Nature and The Formula in general as a band really sort of drew a line in the sand between the New Zealand artists that had been playing covers of overseas songs and the ones that wrote their own material. I mean, you have to remember, at that point in the late 60s, most New Zealand hits were actually covers of overseas songs. Even the successful bands were usually picking songs from overseas that hadn't taken hold in New Zealand, and they were having success with them. And The Formula, they were quite revolutionary. They really insisted to the record company, and it must have been quite a hard job to make their case, that they only wanted to record their own songs. And Wayne Mason and Alistair Richardson, who was the bass player in The Formula, were like, they kind of fashioned themselves as a Lennon-McCartney. You know, the Beatles were obviously the model, and they were only going to write their own songs. And really, after that, you had this great wave of original New Zealand songs being performed by the artists that wrote them.
0: The first version of that song that I heard was the Mutton Birds version, and it took me a while to actually work out that it was a cover.
1: Yeah, I mean, and that's why the song did so well when APRA had that poll in, I think, 2001, because it just had its kind of second rebirth in a way. A lot of people remembered it at that point from The Formula version, but we'd all just been reminded again of what a great song it is, as Don, you know, pointed out in that little bit of audio we heard.
0: Yeah, I love that he said, you know, at the time people weren't really drawing on the real world in their songwriting in the way that Wayne had in that song.
1: Yeah, and that's something that New Zealand songwriters really picked up on. And I think it's one of the things that distinguished songs that come from this place from the kind of covers that came from overseas. Not to put any shade on the artists that did those songs. There's a great song is a great song, and it doesn't matter whether the person singing it is the person who wrote it or not.
0: Yeah, and who are some of the artists who might not have been represented in the Wire to 100 today because they weren't writing their own songs?
1: Sure. I mean, people like, well, I was thinking of Mark Williams, who's such a great singer, still is to this day. And, Yesterday Was Just the Beginning of My Life, which I think of as one of the great New Zealand pop records. But it was written by Vander and Young, George Young, who was the elder brother of Malcolm and Angus Young from AC/DC.
0: Oh.
1: So, yeah, that's where that song came from. And which is a sort of, so we can't really claim that as a New Zealand song. He actually did sing some songs by New Zealand songwriters, even though he wasn't really a writer himself. I always loved that one, Sweet Wine, which I think was written by a New Zealander called Rhys Clark. I'm hopeful that that's, you know, going to have its place somewhere in the Wire to 100, but we'll see.
0: We'll have to see, won't we? What are some of the things around that time that local songwriters wrote about that overseas songwriters didn't?
1: Well, we were talking about nature, and that's a good example. You know, New Zealanders wrote a lot about the land. You think about, one of the first big New Zealand hits that came in the wake of Nature was John Hanlon's Damn the Dam, a protest song really inspired by the plan to raise the level of Lake Manapouri. So, yeah, we write about the land in a way that we actually recognise the place. I mean, Don McGlashan's a great example. He writes so specifically, not just about nature, but about the urban landscape. A song like Dominion Road, you know, it's only going to come from New Zealand. We also write a lot about the ocean. pretty obvious for an island nation. But we really do. You know, a songwriter living in the American Midwest is not going to write 6 months in a leaky boat or Anchor Me. You know, these are very New Zealand songs. And also I was just thinking of 6 months in a leaky boat, you know, that line about the tyranny of distance. I think distance is a big thing for New Zealand songwriters too, because we are so far from the rest of the world. And if we travel, we end up a long way from home, you know, and we think about home. We look back and it's far away. We have a particular kind of longing for home, I think.
0: Yeah, which actually kind of leads us nicely into the song that has been voted in at number 24 on the Waiata 100 today, Better Be Home Soon by Crowded House.
1: Well, this is a wonderful song of Neil Finn's. And yeah, it has exactly that kind of longing in it. Even though, you know, it doesn't name New Zealand as the home that you better be coming back to. Mm. But we feel that listening to it as New Zealanders. It's one of those songs that's written from a long way away, talking to someone who's, you know, back home.
0: Yeah, well, Nick, thank you so much for joining us on the Waiata 100 today. The song was released in 1988, written by Neil Finn, and it won the APRA Silver Scroll Award in 1989. Number 24 on the Waiata 100. It's Crowded House and Better Be Home Soon.
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0: Crowded House and Better Be Home Soon on RNZ National. I picked that as a top contender for number one, but turns out I was wrong. It only made it to number 24 on the Waiata 100. I've had this lovely message from Liz come in on Matariki today as I listen to the top 100. I'm remembering my late husband, Bud Jones. Behind the Aotearoa musicians featured today are many influences. One of those is their teachers. Bud taught the drummers in several of the bands you have featured, Ross Burge, Tom Larkin, for example, and Lance Phillips, who has passed on his musical genius to many other talented drummers. So it's nice to remember the great musicians behind those we are hearing today. He kai ako e mihi ana. Thank you very much for that wonderful message, Liz. All right, on to number 23 on the countdown. It's Shefu and Misty Frequencies. Here's a great memory from one voter. This was a song I played on repeat on my CD Walkman when I first moved to England. It reminded me so much of home and spoke to me about that sixth sense of connection we have with the people we hold dear. I spoke to Shefu on Music 101 ahead of his induction into the New Zealand Music Hall of Fame. Over the years, your music has connected with so many generations of listeners. Why do you think your songs continue to resonate with people even now?
1: Primarily, it's my love of black music. I think a lot of people forget because they're so used to, that's just music. But in actual fact, for me, I always knew that it was my love of black music, African culture, black American culture, black UK culture, Jamaican culture. And that style of music definitely would take my mind and my musical likes away. You know, I would definitely, somehow it resonated with me. Hip hop definitely was my vehicle for me and my generation, late 90s, early 2000s, that type of thing. That's a big part of who I am and how I make music.
0: Is there like a song or a project that you feel especially proud of today?
1: Oh, there's a couple of tunes that I like for different reasons. Mm. I really like drums, which people might think is kind of weird being a singer. Like, what do you care about drums? Like, what about the lyrics? What about the meaning of the song? Like, I'm the way I am. Like, a good drum sound is mean to me. So I like certain songs because of the drum sound. So the drum sound that we got on Misty, I really like Misty because of the drum sounds on there. It was a flipping mission to try and mic the drums in a certain way, to try and get their recording, to get their tape compression, all that sort of jazz, to get some cool drums. I really like that song. 20.

0: Number 23 on our Way at 100 countdown here on RNZ National. That was Misty Frequencies by Shay Fu. And our Culture 101 host, Pauline Lau, has popped into the studio for a kōrero. Happy Matariki.
1: Happy Matariki, Cara.
0: I love that you've decided to play a song that didn't even make it on the list.
1: Do you know what? I was nearly going to pick something else because I thought, no, can't pick this one. This is going to be in the top 50. There'll be a double up.
0: Yeah.
1: And then to my horror, it's blasphemous that the song is not even on the list. I'm so outraged because the song for me is like, it came out, I think, in 2011, my final year of uni, and I must have had a radio somewhere, whether it be in my car or at my flat. I think I was flatting at that point. And it was just always in the background. For me, it's like driving around the city, being at uni, having freedom, but also no freedom. And no money. Yeah, I could maybe afford like a mocha.
0: Oh, great. Yeah, I was really surprised that it wasn't on the list either because it has similar memories for me and it's just such a great tune.
1: The beat's so good. It's such a banger. And also, I think there's like a bit of syncopation in there. How can you not like that?
0: Yeah, and we haven't even told anyone what the song is called.
1: We've been gatekeeping.
0: So we have. So, as chosen by Pauline Lau from Culture 101, it's Lady Six and Like Water, a very special spot play here on the Way to 100.

0: 36 and Lack Water. Didn't make the top 50, but was chosen by Culture 101's Paulina Lau, and such a great song at that. All right, number 22 on our way to 100 today is Victoria by The Dance Exponents. It became their biggest hit, and Jordan Luck later admitted it seemed like a very strange song to pick as a first single, but time has shown that it was exactly the right choice. And just an interesting voter insight, four songs in the top 100 are named after women. Two were ranked higher by women voters than men. That was Lydia by Fur Patrol and Maxine by Sharon O'Neill. Victoria by The Dance Exponents and Sophie by Goodshirt were more popular with men, just like The Front Lawn's Andy didn't rate too highly with women. So I'll give you some more voter insights throughout the show. Someone did text in and say, hey, never mind the countdown. I want a breakdown of all the voter insights. So I'll try and give you some more of those before the end of the show. But anyway, let's hear from The Dance Exponents lead singer Jordan Luck about Victoria.
1: The big thing at the time I recall with the song was that it didn't get a lot of airplay, and we have fans writing in letters to different stations at the time going, why aren't you playing this, why aren't you playing that, which was really good. Because, New Zealand music on air back then was pretty rare. The first two verses were written in Timaru at this girl's flat, and the chorus. And it just sort of sat around for a bit, and then I met, when we moved to Christchurch, the landlady we had, she ran an escort service, and she had this boyfriend who, like, used to beat her up and stuff, and so the final two verses came from that, because she was a top lady.
2: 22.
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The Dance Exponents and Victoria, number 22 on our Waiata 100 countdown today. Keep texting me, 2101 is the number if you would like to get in touch. I'm loving all of these songs that you're playing today. Please, please, please make a playlist. If you text playlist to 2101, we'll send you back a link and it will be updated at 5 o'clock with all of these spectacular songs. Right, I want to play number 7 now on our Waiata Reo Māori countdown, composed by Te Rangi Pai in the early 1900s. Hine e Hine is one of the foundations of New Zealand's songwriting tradition. Written as a lullaby to comfort and bring hope through difficult times, it has been passed on from generation to generation as one of Aotearoa's most cherished waiata. Here is Turakina Māori Girls College and their version of Hine e Hine.

0: Turukina Girls Choir in the Ātahua version of Hine e Hine, which is number 7 on our Wai Te Reo Māori countdown. You may have seen recently that the recording of Po Atero, originally written by Eddie Mamaiwa Kaiho, was included in a huge Hollywood blockbuster starring Ryan Gosling, Project Hail Mary, which has brought the 110-year-old Wai to a whole new audience. There's actually a beautiful article about it up on the RNZ website too, if you'd like to go for a hunt. And speaking of beautiful Reo Māori songs, number 21 on the countdown is Owa Atura by Marlon Williams, co-written with Littleton rapper Komi from the album Te Whareti Weka Weka, which went on to become the first entirely Te Reo Māori album by a solo artist to win Album of the Year. It also won the APRA Silver Scroll Single of the Year, and Marlon a Best Solo Artist Tui as well. I spoke to him earlier in the year and he had this to say about the song's origins.
1: For Owa Atura, it was, you know, I started off like, so it's like, and there's little shapes in there, and then I went to my basic reel and I was like, okay, what, oh, you know, I'm and the lilt of the songs like put me in the, you know, in the waka mindset. So I was like, okay, this, so it's you know, all these little data points start to just sort of enter the field of vision, and you can sort of extrapolate outwards and try and build something that way, and it tends to work, you know, more often than not to do it that way, I found, which was a lovely surprise. It's a song about this dichotomy of the individual, but of course in Te Ao Māori, the hapu and the family is like, you know, you're completely intertwined with it. So it's just that dealing with that juxtaposition of those two things, of feeling utterly alone sometimes, and ultimately being alone in the universe, you know, in some real sense. But also you've got, you know, in the world of reciprocity and interaction, there's a whole other level going on. But it's just, yeah, I've always found that interesting, that as someone who's like an introvert, who spends a lot of time in their own head, you know, it's sort of an expression of that. It's been an incredible thing, you know, that I wrote that song back in 2019. It was the first of the songs off this record that I wrote. It was in the reo from the beginning, but very pidgin reo. Like, it's still a very basic song, but it was even more basic and wrong when I wrote it. But then I brought in my collaborator Komi to come and just, you know, move the particles around. It took a lot of sort of self-talk to even get the courage to like try, and then go to Komi and be like, help me out, like, you know. But it is an interesting thing that you know, of course it is your birthright, it's in your blood, it's been around you. There's this real psychological block to express that way, but I think because songwriting is such a it's led by sound, you know, it's, you want things to feel, and you know, I sort of just leaned into the beauty of the phonetics of reo, you know, and thought, okay, I know sound, and I can work my way through that way, you know.
2: 21. 21.

0: Awatura from Marlon Williams, number 21 on the Waiata 100 countdown and number 2 in the Waiata Reo Māori countdown. And actually, the only song from this decade to crack the top 50, which is wild, but not surprising because everybody loves Marlon Williams. And I think this voter sums it up well. The sentiment is sad yet beautifully comforting. The feeling of being alone despite being surrounded by community is so relatable and thus makes me feel more connected to other humans. A lament of solitude that simultaneously connects people in the process of lamenting. The melody is gorgeous and I love singing along to it every time. Thanks for letting the nannies and the corals croon, Marlon. I love that people have texted in saying e hine is the Goodnight Kiwi song. Dave in Papakura says, oh, I loved that tune when the TV finished every night. It's one of my favourites and brings back great memories. 2101 is the text number if you would like to get in touch. All right, Niko ke tonu tātou, number 20 on the countdown, released in 1982 from Time and Tide. 6 months in a leaky boat reached the top 10 in Aotearoa, Australia and Canada and remains one of Split Enz's most celebrated songs internationally. Famously, the BBC restricted it during the Falklands War because of its nautical title, despite the song having absolutely no connection to the conflict. Here's Tim Finn on how the song was a result of the band simplifying their sound.
1: 20.

0: Another Split-End song on the way to 100. That was number 20, 6 months in a leaky book, which came out in 1982. It is nearly time for the news, but make sure you stay tuned, because we're getting down to the business end of the countdown. We're going to have from number 19 onwards. Keep texting me, 21001 is the number. I'll see you shortly.
1: RNZ News at 2 o'clock. Kia ora, good afternoon, I'm Sarah Bradley. Wairoa's mayor says last night's flooding is a bitter pill to swallow, coming just 2 years after the river mouth flooded. Dozens of people in the Hawke's Bay town were forced to leave their homes last night when rising river levels threatened properties. A state of emergency was declared. Mayor Craig Little says many of the families who were affected by the June 2024 river mouth flooding have only just been able to get back into their homes. He says they had to evacuate again last night. Several homes, low-lying garages and outbuildings have flooded, but the extent of the damage isn't yet known. Officials say it could be days before closed roads and storm-battered Kaikoura reopen. Clean-up is underway in Kaikoura after days of flooding and torrential rain that have seen at least 9 homes damaged by flooding. State Highway 1 is closed from Cheviot to Kaikoura, with the inland Kaikoura Road also remaining closed. Our reporter Samantha Gee is in Kaikoura.
2: NZTA have said it'll be early next week before we get an update on whether that section of State Highway 1 between Kaikoura and Cheviot reopens. And I'm not sure actually about the inland route if they've put a time frame on that, but it sounds like with a bridge washed away or some significant damage to the road there, that could be an even longer fix.
1: NZTA is warning of more potential closures due to flooding and slips. The US says technical negotiations to find a solution with Iran are continuing despite renewed hostilities and tit-for-tat missile strikes. The ABC's Sarah Amir reports.
3: Iran says 14 people have been killed in US attacks on the country this week. Iranian state media is reporting fresh explosions at one of the country's key navy sites in the coastal city of Kanarik in southeastern Iran. The US says it's hit some 170 targets in the last 48 hours. Iran has responded by launching missiles towards American military bases in Jordan, Kuwait, and Bahrain. US President Donald Trump has also spoken to Israeli Prime Minister Benjamin Netanyahu. Israel says it's ready to resume its attacks on Iran if needed.
1: Ukraine's military says it has intensified its attacks near Russian annexed Crimea by targeting maritime supply routes to the peninsula as well. Its drone force commander, Robert Brovdy, says at least 25 ships have been hit and set on fire over the past 4 days in the Sea of Azov, the inland sea linked to the Black Sea by the Kerch Strait. Ukraine has also been trying to strangle Russian land routes, with the Crimea suffering from rationing of fuel in recent weeks. A water pipe has burst in Porirua, leaving about 14 properties without water. Tiaki Wai says crews have begun removing the Arero Place road seal in Titahi Bay. The pipe burst yesterday morning and bottled water was available for residents overnight. Crews say it will be around late afternoon before repairs are finished. That's the news.
4: Tomorrow on Saturday morning with me, Paddy Gower, the iconic Pātea Māori Club are here. We also take a look at the dark side of sports with the Kiwi expert on anti-doping and the vast and mysterious fungi network measuring in at 100 quadrillion metres. Also, 30 unbelievable homes that some might call houseborn, and Hannah Schwartz answers your gardening questions. 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
1: I've got the short forecast now from Met Service to midnight tomorrow. Northland cloudy periods, isolated showers from this evening. Auckland to Tau Marunui, including Coromandel, Bay of Plenty and Taupō, fine with morning frosts. Gisborne to Wairarapa, also Wellington, mostly cloudy, showers mainly about northern Hawke's Bay and Gisborne. Taranaki to Kapiti, including Taihape, cloudy periods. Nelson and Buller to Fiordland, mainly fine, cloudy periods and isolated showers tomorrow evening. Marlborough and and Canterbury mainly fine. Isolated showers about the coast and Banks Peninsula clearing early tomorrow afternoon. For Otago and Southland, mainly fine inland. Areas of valley fog, cloudy periods about the coast with the chance of a shower. And for the Chatham Islands, mostly cloudy with isolated light showers. 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
6: Tēnā koutou no mai hoki mai ki RNZ National and our special Matariki Waiata 100 countdown, counting down our top 50 Aotearoa Waiata as voted by you. In case you missed it, here's a recap of what we've played the last hour.
5: 26.
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1: We're getting closer to finding out what song you've picked as your favourite. Cherise texted in and said, what a stunning countdown. Thoroughly enjoying it. For a music geek, all the interviews have been really interesting. These songs raise a sense of pride and nostalgic love for our gorgeous country at the bottom of the world. If you would like to get in touch and share your thoughts about the countdown, maybe let me know what your guess is for number one. 2101 is our text number. All right, let's hit number 19 on the countdown, a song widely regarded as Dragon's signature song. It's April Sun in Cuba. And also the highest ranking song explicitly about the weather, albeit about the sun-drenched Caribbean climate and not New Zealand's unpredictable four seasons in one day climate. Frontman Mark Hunter described the song as an escapist dream inspired by Cold War politics rather than Cuba itself. Here's what he had to say.
2: April Sun was a funny song. It was Paul Houston and I used to room together when the band was first successful in Australia. And we went through a stage of fairly dissipated behaviour. And Paul had bought a $14 guitar from a hock shop, which was a really small, like really tiny, about the smallest body gets about one step up from a uke. Then he picked up the guitar and started going ka-ching, ching, ching, ching, ching, ching, ching. We wrote the song, we're both in bed, just sort of just shouting at each other. One of the covers across the room, we wrote it in about 3 minutes. People sing it, and you can actually look at their faces, and they're not so much identifying with you singing it, they're remembering what they were doing when they heard it, and, you know, what it meant to them. That's quite a good thing, to sort of be, touch somebody's life like that, I think. That people have their, make love for the first time to it, or have a child to it, or break up a marriage to it, or something happens, you know, and the songs take on significance for them. They have emotional resonance in their lives.
0: Te Kauma Iwa. 19.

0: That was number 19 on our way out to 100, Dragon and April Sun in Cuba. Elizabeth has said, please send me the link for the playlists. If you text playlist to 21001, I'll send it back to you. I need to share it widely with many people I love. Thank you for your wonderful company and connection this afternoon. It's been stunning. Manawa tia a matariki. Number 18 on our Waiata 100 countdown is renowned for its soaring vocals from a then unknown Annie Crummer and its soulful horn arrangements. For Today by the Netherworld Dancing Toys won both the APRA Silver Scroll and Single of the Year at the 1985, cementing its place as one of New Zealand's enduring pop classics. I love singing it on karaoke, actually. But here's Malcolm Black and Nick Sampson on how this Waiata came together.
1: For Today was written in 1983 or 84, mainly by our other guitarist vocalist, Nick Sampson. It's about girls that he loved or loves.
2: We were going through the process, had the song down, but thought we might do something in the middle, probably a guitar break or a horn break or something. And I went off with someone, I can't remember, to go and to buy some fish and chips and some beer. Came back and they'd done it.
1: As probably best known as featuring a very young Annie Crummer. She was 18 at the time. We'd heard her singing on a couple of coffee ads on TV and radio and thought that she would just be perfect for the song. We gave her about 32 bars of absolute space and she filled them just perfectly.
2: Each record we put out was selling, you know, 300 copies more than the previous, but we're only talking, you know, 2,000 or 3,000 sales. We were getting a limited amount of airplay, what you'd expect for a band that was known on the touring, essentially fairly small time sales-wise. And when we had Four Today, we were quite surprised by the way it sounded, and we thought it was a good tune in context of what we'd been doing, and thought that we'd probably up the monte a wee bit, but absolutely no idea that it would suddenly become a high-rotate top 10 sort of song and chart, and no one was more surprised than we when it was in the top 10, top 10 for weeks on end. It was good fun.
3: Te Kaumawaru 18.

0: That was the Netherworld Dancing Toys, and for today, number 18 on our Waiata 100 countdown. And Julian Wilcox has arrived back from his duties early this morning at Matariki Hotapu.
1: I ran.
0: How was it? What time did you have to be up there?
2: Oh, what a beautiful ceremony. I always love these. Actually, as you're probably aware, and I suspect you do too, I love karakia. Mm. And, you know, when you have people who know what they're doing, who can also bring a community together, Māori and non-Māori, and take them through a process which not only grieves for those who have passed, but then can move people onto a different situation and look at life in a new year, in a new way, and talk about aspiration and all that kind of thing. That's what the Matariki service does, Matariki Karakia does. And when it's done so well at a beautiful spot of the country in Takaparawhau, yeah, it's lovely.
0: If you had to explain Matariki and what it means for people who might not know, what would that look like?
2: For me, it's about a community coming together, acknowledging loss, acknowledging things that have happened in the past year, and then trying to start anew and think about how we can bring the binds that tie us all together, solidify those more, and think about what we can do as a community that can make things better for all those who aren't doing so well in our communities, to look after them, to protect them, but also to think about, you know, how we can come together more, mm-hmm. you know, and work on outcomes for all of our people in our communities. That's what I think, for me, Matariki is about. It's about not just looking at a bunch of stars, but actually what can we do in our communities for all of us, and, yeah, come together closer and be more unified. That's what I think about.
0: Yeah, like singing karaoke, which I guess that Netherworld Dancing Toys for today would be right up there on your list.
2: It's a great song. It's a great karaoke song. I remember when I first heard it, 14 Pine Hill Crescent and Upper Hutt. The bit that got me was, yes, the chorus was a great chorus to sing, but then you have Annie Crummer at the end of it. All I remember thinking is, who is that?
0: Yeah.
2: Who is that? And then obviously I went, yeah, she's Māori, but she's not. I mean, I'm surely she's from up north. She's Ngāpuhi. But to hear that song, you know, that song is, it's interesting, eh? It's about being isolated and solitude, but it's got a really nice rhythm and kick to it, which makes you think it's a really happy song. It isn't. It's about loneliness.
0: Yeah.
2: And then when she comes in and just nails that bit at the end, that's the bit that stays with a lot of people who hear that song for the first time. And that's why I think it's a real classic song. And I love that song.
0: Yeah, I didn't realise that Nick Sampson, who wrote it with Malcolm Black, wrote it in the Freezing Works down in Waitara.
2: Well, here's the thing. The Pātea Māori Club album, that seminal album that was released in 1984, I think it was, which contains a great Kiwi song, and you'll talk about these songs as well. That album was written as a result of the closure of the Freezing Works in Pātea. So Freezing Works have had a lot to do with music composition.
0: The theme.
2: Yeah, exactly, yeah.
0: Yeah, it is an incredible song. Another incredible song that we're going to head to next on our list, because we are counting down the top 10 Waiata Reo Māori, right, as voted by you, is Pureane by Hirini Melbourne, who's actually your father-in-law.
2: Yeah, Dr. Hirini Melbourne, yeah. Man, what a composer.
0: Oh, my gosh.
2: His catalogue of Waiata that he actually wrote for Tamariki. He wrote a song with Onomatopoeia about a train, pako, pako, patu, patu. And it's about this train making its way. Of course, he was in Wellington when he was writing a lot of songs for kids in schools at learning media. Pureane is a different story and a different background. The title itself comes from a well-known proverb that was first uttered by John Rangiho, Te Rangiho, the great leader of Tūhoe, who said, Hokia kia maunga kia pūrea koe ngahaua tawhiri mātea, go back home and feel the winds of your mountains, and then you will know you are home, and that will then strengthen your identity and culture, and then it will strengthen self. So that's what that title of that song is about. But it also has another story that you are very much aware of.
0: Yeah, I found out recently that it's actually about one of Hirini's old students from Waikato University, a guy that lived in Whangaroa. He's actually buried in our urupa next to our marae, who was blind, and he was going through some struggles in his life, and he said to Hirini, you know, what can I do? Can you help me? Mm-hmm. And so Hirini said Pureane to him. Unfortunately, he did pass away, and so he never got to hear the full song. But my understanding was that after he passed away, then Hirini wrote the full song. So it's interesting to me that, you know, lots of people sing Pureane at parties and stuff, and in a wharekai.
2: It's one of those go-to songs that are porphyry and all that kind of stuff.
0: Because everybody loves it.
2: Yeah, yeah.
0: But, you know, if you come and sing it in the wharekai at Maimarae, you'll get
2: a telling off.
0: You'll get a slap from the aunties. Because for us, it's a song about death. Yeah, but a beautiful, beautiful song. Julian, what are you up to for the rest of your Matariki? You got to go home for moi now?
2: Yeah, well, and then we've got the concert Ngā Reo Ōtarangi tonight.
0: Ooh.
2: Yeah, so they got desperate. You're obviously not available.
0: No. That's why. Are you the MC?
1: That's why I got the call up.
2: To be honest with you, I don't even think I'm MCing. I actually think they got me because they want me to do some interviews with Professor Rangi Mātāmu at Ngāre o Te Rangi. So anyway, that's where I'll be tonight. If you're in Tāmaki Makaurau, pop along.
0: Yeah, check it out. All right, let's take a listen now. This is Dr. Hirini Melbourne and Puri Anei.

0: The late Dr. Hirini in Melbourne and Puriane, number 6 in our top 10 Waiata Reo Māori. I love this message. Puriane is such a beautiful song and a poignant send-off, wishing peace for the person leaving. Someone else, another voter, said, I love this waiata because it shows how te taiao, the environment, can cleanse us, renew our spirit, and how the wind or a downfall of rain can be necessary and beneficial to us all. 2101 is the text number if you'd like to get in touch. This has been a great lesson in Aotearoa music history for the three young kids in the back of our roadie. They keep asking to change it and put on their playlist, but we're all hanging out in here trying to get to number one. It's been interesting, but you know, glad to hear Annie in the top 20. All right, now this next song is what Wallace Chapman thought was going to be number one, but he was wrong. Inspired by a recurring nightmare, Pink Frost by The Chills paired Martin Phillips's bright chiming guitar melody with a dark, haunting story. The song carries a real-life sadness. Chills drummer Martin Bill died of leukemia before its release. As one of you wrote in, Pink Frost has a mystery at its heart that means it never gives up all of its secrets, and a lovely melancholy to its core riff, which when coupled with Martin Phillips's hushed vocals gets me every time. Here's Martin recalling how Pink Frost came to be.
1: The night I wrote Pink Frost, it just really did flow through me. I felt like a conduit of some sort. First came the music, then I realised I had to have a suitably creepy kind of lyric for it, which I still think is kind of hammy, but I was only 17, so, you know, give me a break.
2: Yeah,
1: and,
2: totally.
1: And then the next morning, just mucking around, we're really communicating well at that point and very quickly came up with the two little intro things based on ideas of Terry Moore's. So it just came together. I think we played it two blocks away at the Empire Tavern that weekend for the first time, and straight away the audience and our peers knew something special had happened.
3: The Go My Betus 17.

0: That was Drive by Bec Runga, a song she wrote while still a teenager. It won the 1996 APRA Silver Scroll before she'd even released her debut album, announcing one of Aotearoa's great songwriting talents. I love this message that's come in about Pink Frost. One of my most poignant memories is during my first evening in Dunedin as a first-year student in 2016. I was watching the fading light of dusk on the hundreds of pine trees on Signal Hill from my college bedroom. I wasn't paying any particular attention to the random music playing from my laptop until the opening riff of Pink Frost. As I listened to that haunting, captivating rhythm, I had the idea in my head that I had somehow made it. I love that all of the songs we're playing on the Wire to 100 today are bringing back such wonderful memories. Obviously, that Bec Runga Drive song, that album was one of my favourite albums as a 14-year-old. I remember going to watch her at Founders Theatre in Hamilton, and just being absolutely blown away by her. And 30 years on, the Silver Scroll continues to celebrate the country's finest songwriters. This week, APRA announced the first 20 nominees for the 2026 award, with previous winners Lorde, Tammy Nielsen, Tom Scott and Troy Kingi all in contention. As we heard earlier, last year's winner Marlon Williams took home the Scroll for Owa Atuda, co-written with Commie, and we'll keep an eye on this year's shortlist as APRA members vote ahead of the winners being announced in October. Though never having won a Silver Scroll, our number 15 song on the way to 100 has become one of Aotearoa's greatest crowd anthems. After a tough spell in London and a short-lived name change, the dance exponents headed home and became the Exponents and sparked the most successful era of their career. Written by Jordan Luck in around 5 minutes while living in an East London squat, Why Does Love Do This To Me reached the top five, won single of the year at the 1992 New Zealand Music Awards, and has become part of New Zealand's musical DNA. Sung in pubs, at parties, and in stadiums across the country. Here's the Exponents.
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0: Number 14 on our way to 100-660, and don't forget your roots, Kia Mau ki tō Ukaipō, featuring Te Matatini winning West Auckland Kapahaka Ngā Tūmanako. That triple platinum hit. The message of connection to whānau and friend really struck a chord, inspiring that Te Reo Māori version, and it quickly became one of their flagship recordings on the Waiata Anthems project, and it remains a centrepiece of the band's live shows. All right, what is the time? It is 16 minutes to 3 o'clock. We are very quickly heading towards our top 10. But first, released in 2013 and coming in at number 13 on our countdown, Royals by Lorde is one of the most recognisable New Zealand songs of the modern era. Written by then 15-year-old Ella Yelich O'Connor and producer Joel Little, it reached number one in both New Zealand and the United States, won the APRA Silver Scroll, 2 Grammy Awards, and Single of the Year at the New Zealand Music Awards. It also made Lorde the youngest solo artist to top the US Billboard Hot 100 since 1987, launching one of the most remarkable international careers by a New Zealand artist. Let's listen as Lorde and Royals.
1: Te kaumātoru. 13. I've never

0: Number 13 on the Waiata 100, Lord and Royals. And joining us now from a supermarket car park somewhere in Northland is Knights host Emile Donovan. Hi, Emile.
1: Cara, I'm beaming into you live from the Whangarei Pack and Save parking lot at the moment. I've got Anytime Fitness in front of me. I've got the Hundred Vasa Centre to the right of me. There's some slivers of sapphire sky. The sun's peeking through the cumulonimbus clouds. It's gorgeous. It's Kiwi road trip heaven, Cara.
0: I love it. I have been getting lots of messages on the text machine today from multiple people also on road trips enjoying this Waiata 100. Is Lord and Royals a song that you would have voted for in the countdown?
1: 100%. I absolutely love that song. I think that we sometimes take Lord for granted. She wrote that song when she was 16. The perceptiveness and the wisdom of the lyrics. And whoever paired Joel Little and Lord up back in the day, back in those beautiful halcyon mid-2010s, they've done the world a service, Cara, because I think that she's going to go down as one of New Zealand's great, already does go down as one of New Zealand's great musical artists, and will be a really important musician, I think, for decades to come.
0: Yeah, it's crazy that she wrote it when she's so young. I think about what I was doing at that age, and I could never.
1: Yeah. Look, it's best not to frame things at that way, Cara. You know, we all have our stories, don't we?
0: Now, you are one of multiple RNZ hosts that have joined us on the show today and decided to pick a song that didn't actually make it in the countdown. You've gone with Pluto, Long White Cross.
1: I have. So, I mean, you'll remember this, Cara, back in the day, we would find new music through going to CD stores or watching C4. And that's actually how I became acquainted with Pluto, was their album Pipeline Under the Ocean. I think 2005, it was a select favourite. And I ended up buying it for my mum for her birthday one year. And I just love, there was so much cool stuff happening in New Zealand music at this time. I would be interested, actually, to know about people's song selections and how old they were when they first became acquainted with the song that they went for. Because I feel like when you're in your musical adolescence, that stuff really sticks with you. And I just loved Pluto. I love this song. I love the thick drums. I love the fuzzy bass. I love the vocal harmonies. This whole album was just kick-ass. It was great. And it was a wonderful time for me and for New Zealand music. I loved it.
0: Yeah, I actually talked to Milan when they did the 20-year anniversary. And I always thought the Long White Cross thing had something to do with our long white cloud. But apparently it was about going to the White Cross.
1: Oh, is that right? I had no idea about that. I'm not really a lyrics guy that much, Cara. I don't give too much thought to it, but I just, this song just, it lives in my head rent-free. I love it.
0: Yeah, all right, let's play it, Emile Donovan. Enjoy the rest of your Matariki. Thank you for taking time out to talk to us today.
1: You too. Thanks, Cara. Have a good one.
0: It's Pluto and Long White Cross.

0: Highest number of votes being for songs from the 80s. All right, where are we up to? Ooh, we're up to number 12 in the countdown. And lots of people think that this song probably could have taken out the number one spot. Written by Dave Dobbin while living in Sydney, Loyal began with a simple guitar progression that caught the attention of a group of school children playing or passing by who stopped to listen before breaking into applause. It won the 1989 APRA Silver Scroll, and Loyal has become one of Aotearoa's defining songs. Its message of commitment, belonging, and standing by those you love has seen it embraced as an unofficial national anthem. From school assemblies to Team New Zealand's 2002 America's Cup campaign, here's Dave Dobbin and Loyal.
1: Yeah, a lot of people I know have used this song for their wedding or somebody's special occasion, birthday or whatever. So it's a kind of a dedication, that song, really. If it wasn't so kind of melancholy, it'd probably be a good rugby song.
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0: Dave Dobbin, number 12 on our way to 100 and loyal. Sorry I had to cut you off, Dave. Also, sorry to everyone who could hear me singing with my mic on. You're just lucky I had turned it off before I like really broke down and got into the chorus. Okay, we are minutes, moments away from the news, but stay tuned because after the break, we are at your number 11. We've got down to the business end of the countdown, so I'll see you shortly.
1: RNZ News at 3 o'clock. Good afternoon, I'm Sarah Bradley. Wairoa's mayor says it's not yet known how much damage was caused by last night's flooding. Around 50 people in the Kōpū Road area were evacuated from the Hawke's Bay town last night when the swollen Wairoa River threatened properties. Craig Little says some homes, low-lying garages and outbuildings have been damaged, but officials are still assessing the situation. He says there is still a significant amount of rain from the upper catchments flowing into the river and flood levels are not expected to fall quickly. Crews in the Wairarapa will remain on standby throughout the weekend while the lower North Island recovers from another storm. While the extreme rain has subsided, the conditions remain challenging with slips, fallen trees, debris and washouts across multiple sites across the roading network. There was some good news, though, for South Wairarapa residents with Waihinga Bridge on Martinborough's State Highway 53 reopening. The council says the recovery work will continue next week as the full extent of the damage from the recent weather is assessed. The deadly H5 strain of bird flu has been detected in an Australian seabird for the first time. Previous confirmed cases have involved migratory birds from the sub-Antarctic region. Agriculture Minister Julie Collins says the virus has been found in a greater crested tern discovered along South Australia's coast. She says there's still no evidence of mass mortality among wildlife and no evidence of any spread to commercial bird operations. The Israeli Prime Minister says Israel is ready to restart attacks on Iran if needed. US President Donald Trump says he's spoken to Benjamin Netanyahu as the US and Iran trade fire in the Gulf, threatening their already fragile ceasefire. Mr. Netanyahu says Israel is prepared for anything.
2: The war has not yet ended. Alongside the old challenges, new challenges are emerging. Axes fall and axes rise. We give our opinion on it. We are prepared for every scenario. And we know one thing. We must always be stronger than our enemies.
1: Mr. Netanyahu says Israel and the US will continue coordination on various fronts. In the US, at least six main Democrats have jumped in to fill the sudden void in a critical US Senate race after candidate Graham Platner dropped out. He's faced a string of controversies culminating this week with an accusation of rape. The seat in the rural northeastern state, currently held by Republican US Senator Susan Collins, is vital for the party's chances of taking control of the Senate in November's midterm elections. And a four-vehicle crash has blocked Wellington State Highway 1 at the Terrace Tunnel. No injuries have been reported. Motorists are urged to avoid the area or expect delays while towing is arranged and the scene is cleared. That's the news.
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1: Now the short forecast from Met Service to midnight tomorrow. Northland, cloudy periods, isolated showers from this evening. Auckland to Taumarunui, including Coromandel, Bay of Plenty and Taupō, fine with morning frosts. Gisborne to Wairarapa, also Wellington, mostly cloudy, showers mainly about northern Hawke's Bay and Gisborne. Taranaki to Kapiti, including Taihape, cloudy periods. Nelson and Buller to Fiordland, mainly fine, cloudy periods and isolated showers tomorrow evening. Marlborough and and Canterbury mainly fine. Isolated showers about the coast and Banks Peninsula, clearing early tomorrow afternoon. Otago and Southland, mainly fine inland. Areas of valley fog, cloudy periods about the coast with a chance of a shower. And for the Chatham Islands, mostly cloudy with isolated light showers. 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It's 4 minutes past three.
0: E te iwi, no mai hoki, mai manua te a matariki. Welcome back to the Way to 100 here on RNZ National. 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

0: Goma Toru.
1: 13. And we'll never be royal. It's the one in our blood. That kind of love just ain't for us.
0: 12.
1: 12.
2: Entering the home stretch, we're just about to hit the top 10 on the way to 100 countdown. Are your predictions going to come through? I'm having such a great afternoon. Thanks, RNZ. My prediction for number one has to be Fat Freddy's drop. Awesome Aotearoa countdown. I'm loving it, especially the parallel Te Reo Waiata in the countdown. And Jane has said, surely it has to be Sir Dave Dobbin for number one. Well, I guess you will have to stick around to find out. We're up to number 11, and it's Shehad with Home Again. Written in just 20 minutes after Shehad returned from Los Angeles, Home Again featured on their breakthrough self-titled album, which topped the charts and became one of the defining New Zealand rock albums of the 90s. As you said, Home Again captures something deeper than nostalgia, the Kiwi condition of being too international for home, yet too Kiwi for elsewhere. And another voter said, the song refuses to wallow or apologise. It's muscular and defiant. When you hear it in some fluorescent transit lounge at 3 a.m, exhausted and displaced, it doesn't make you sad for Wellington's grey rain or your own mediocrity. Instead, it makes you understand that home isn't better than where you've been. It's simply yours, complicated and unchanged and waiting. That's why Shehad understood it so profoundly, and that's why it endures. This is Shehad and Home Again. The Kaumātahi.

0: A song that not only yearns for home but has immortalized daylight savings. Every time daylight savings pops up, I think, okay, does my clock go back or forward? And then I think of that song and Shehad saying, put your clocks back for the winter. And I am grateful, John Turgood, for that wonderful lyric that has saved my life many a time. That came in at number 11 on the Waiata 100. Okay, we move now from homecoming to another unmistakable piece of Aotearoa geography. Rooted in one of Auckland's most recognisable streets, Dominion Road is Don McGlashan's song of loss, redemption and urban New Zealand life. Here's the Muttonbirds and Dominion Road.
1: 10.
2: The Go.

0: The Mutton Birds with Dominion Road, number 10 on the RNZ Waiata 100. And without giving too much away, we might have Don McGlashan on the show a little later on. But joining me right now from Madeira Port is Guyan Espiner. How are you?
1: Kia ora, good thanks.
0: How's Happy things? Matariki.
1: Yeah, manawatea a matariki.
0: Yeah, The Mutton Birds, such a great song.
1: It's a great song, and some personal reflections and resonance for me on that song. I once chose a location of a flat due to that song.
0: Really?
1: It possibly wasn't terribly smart, but I had just moved up from Christchurch. Mm. It was my first job in journalism as a reporter, and I was working out at the Western Leader, and I knew nothing about Auckland. I chose a flat because it was halfway down Dominion Road. I still pass it. I don't live a long way from there nowadays.
0: Yeah.
1: I live in Sandringham, but I still pass the place I was. It was an Italian restaurant back in the day, and above it was this flat. And I literally chose it because it was pretty much halfway down Dominion Road.
0: What an exceptional reason to pick a house.
1: I know. It wasn't too bad.
0: Yeah.
1: It kind of worked out.
0: I've been asking lots of our RNZ kaimahi today to pick other songs on the countdown, potentially songs that they love that didn't make it in, and the one that you've picked is Beautiful Haze by SJD.
1: Yeah, that's a beautiful song. I love the lyrics to that, the way he starts it with, it might be nice to smash the state, but it's getting late and mostly I'm just working for the man. It might be good to tell the boss I don't give a toss and to stick his lame-ass job, but I'm not sure that I can. It's a really cool song. It's a beautifully structured song. And again, the personal resonance for me, I saw SJD play at the Hollywood and Avondale play that that song, he encored with it.
0: Mm-hmm.
1: And it was in the middle of a really dark winter, and you know, I'd been going through a tough time, and just the way the crowd reacted to that song, and it's quite an uplifting song.
0: It really is.
1: You know, and I really love it. I'm amazed that it hasn't made the top 100.
0: I know, there's quite a few songs that we've been talking about today that haven't made the top 100, but thankfully you have picked it, Guyan Espiner. Thank you very much. Let's play it, shall we? SJD from the album Songs from a Dictaphone, which came out in 2007. It's called Beautiful Haze.
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Yes, JD and Beautiful Hayes here on RNZ National, as chosen by Midday Report presenter Guyan Espiner. Looks like a lot of you love it on the text machine. The fact that you played it tells me you think it should be up there too. Sad for SJD because it's so, so good. I do. I love that SJD song, but there's so many wonderful songs that we have here in New Zealand that couldn't make the list because today we're only counting down the top 50. Someone said, best days radio ever. I'm paralyzed into just sitting here listening. I can't go anywhere at this point in case I miss a memory as we get to the crunchy bit. What a fantastic show for Matariki. I've sung along to every song and I hope my neighbours aren't too traumatised. The absolute talent and the unity these were to bring makes me so proud of Aotearoa. I've had an interesting voter fact come in too.

Space. OMC and How Bizarre, number 9 on our Way to 100 countdown today. Reliving my youth listening to the top 100 Way to and making that classic 1960s Batman Lego. Having a wonderful matariki. Thank you, Kara. Chelsea, Timothy, and Taika and Poneke said, katai te papaho papai rawa tuko tene. Thank you, Kara. A beautiful wānanga of music, memories, and artistry. We've been listening all morning and even switched to the RNZ app while visiting mum at residential care. She loves it too. Manawatea a matariki. Okay, we're going to count down another one of our Waiata Reo Māori songs. Coming in at number 5 is Herbs and Air Papa. Originally a traditional waiata from the Whanganui River, it became widely known through Tidako stick games and remains one of Aotearoa's best loved waiata. After Pātea Māori Club's recording in 1985, Herbs opened their landmark 1987 album Sensitive to a Smile with this beautiful a cappella rendition. The album went platinum and won Album of the Year at the 1987 New Zealand Music Awards and helped introduce Air Papa to a whole new generation of New Zealanders.

0: 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That was Fat Freddy's Drop and Wondering Eye coming in at number 8 on The Way to 100. And we've got John Campbell, host of Morning Report and a man with one of the greatest playlists you'll ever find.
1: I love my playlist.
0: It's so good.
1: Although you are curating a stunning playlist here. It feels really joyful, doesn't it?
0: It really is. And it's so nice to see what people have voted for and how these songs connect with everyone. You were in the video for Wandering Eye.
1: So the idea of the Wandering Eye video was in the Grayland Fish and Chip Shop. Mm-hmm. I lived about 600 metres away. Yeah. Carol Hirschfeld and I were working together at the time. I think she was my boss on Campbell Live by then, or we may have still been doing 3 News. Mm. But anyway, she said, I'm going to go. And the idea was that all these hot women came into the Grayland Fish and Chip Shop yeah. and the boys kind of, in a fashion that might not actually pass muster now, kind of objectified them as they were making them fish and chips. And so I arrived to drop Carol off and just thought I'd watch it. And then somebody said, why don't you stand there and look aggrieved by the objectification of Carol? So I sort of stood beside her. And it was so much fun to watch it being made. For me, this song, this Fat Freddy's Drop, represents, I love music. And when I began my life as a music lover, New Zealand music was, it kind of didn't exist, right? Yeah. There was a very small amount of it. And mainstream radio and radio programmers were disgraceful. Mm. They were mostly middle-aged white guys who were just playing the Eagles. And it was just horrific. And I was so incensed by it. And then through my life, there was just these arrivals, one after another after another. First for me, the Flying Nuns, you know, the Clean and the Bats and the Chills and Straightjacket Fitz, all of whom have featured in the Way to 100. But then it was the discovery of kind of, I don't know, soul, R&B, hip-hop, Upper Hutt Posse.
0: The Wellington Sound.
1: And, you know, boy, it was just so exciting. And I remember the arrival of Fat Freddy's Drop. I remember the first time I saw them play Wandering Eye live and just being in this organic, this crowd as a single body just moving and everyone smoking weed. And it was just like, it just felt carefree. And, you know, it just felt like another possible being achieved, our story, our voices. And, of course, this came out based on a true story.
0: Which has just celebrated 20 years.
1: Truly. Yeah. The band owned it. They released it themselves. There were no label involved. Mm-hmm. So it just was an exciting time.
0: Yeah. You mentioned Upper Hutt Posse there. I talked to DLT earlier in the show because Chains, the song they headed with Shay Fu, was in the countdown. And I said, oh, John Campbell said that Air 2 was his, you know, honourable mention for the countdown that didn't make it in.
1: I love that song. And that, once again, that was,
0: it was Aotearoa's first hip-hop song.
1: Yeah, it was. And just hearing that voice and the name, the audacity of calling themselves Upper Hutt Posse, you know, it was just, for me, music is about lights going on, you know, the epiphany of discovery, hearing new voices, new stories, new ways of seeing. And that was I remember because I was just starting to discover hip hop and the notion that it was coming from here too was super exciting.
0: Yeah. And you've actually picked a song that's not on the countdown, which is a hip hop song that you want to play as your spot play on the Way to 100.
1: Yeah, so this is Diggy Dupay. I'm a Johnny Come Lately in Grayland. I've only been living there for, you know, about 20 years. But Diggy is Grayland, you know, born and raised. Mm-hmm. He's just a lovely, lovely guy. He's just a beautiful, shining man. I think he's a fantastic songwriter. And, you know, this is, I mean, it's hip-hop, but it's also pop. It just it's just a classic kind of pop song structure. It's just brilliant. I love the harmonising. I love the beats. I just think, you know, this is a joyful tune from Tamaki Makaurau. And I just love the way it makes me feel about the city and my life in it.
0: I love that. What are you going to do for the rest of your Matariki Hutterday today?
1: Listen to the rest of your program.
0: I love it. Thank you so much for coming in, John Campbell. This song here, not on the Way to 100, but an absolutely fantastic song. Nevertheless, it's Diggy Dupay and that's Team.
2: Y'all ain't the sun. Yeah.

0: The unofficial mayor of Auckland, Graylin Diggy Dupe, and that's team. A special inclusion from Morning Report's John Campbell in our Wea to 100. To 101 is a text number if you'd like to get in touch. Ngā mihi kara for a perfect afternoon listening to the evocative Wea to of our Ātahua Aotearoa, interspersed with the sounds of the waves while camping at Otamure Bay in magical Te Tai Tokero. And another message has come in. Kara, I'm loving this to bits, but no little heart. E hika, love Marlon. Is it actual Marlon Williams? Should have got everyone, you and Delaney should have got people on to vote for it. Hey, next year. But you did have two songs in the list, so, you know, represented well. In the background, you might be able to hear Mark Williams laughing.
1: I am. Kia ora, Kara.
0: Kia ora.
1: I love what you've done with the place.
0: Yeah, thank you so much for just popping in on your Matariki holiday. How have you been enjoying the countdown?
1: I drove all the way from Wellington today and for the length of the show, and I drove fast and got here for the final hour.
0: I love that. I'm so excited to share what the top five are in our Wea to 100 countdown.
1: That's awesome. It's been awesome listening, actually, top to bottom. It's been great.
0: And but
1: I'm still surprised Marlon texted the show asking for another song.
0: Well, I mean, I'm guessing, unless they've said, you know, why haven't you got a little heart in here? Because I love Marlon, because lots of people have texted about how much they love Marlon today. So could be a fan, could be the actual Marlon. I guess we'll never know.
1: We'll never know.
0: All right, we're going to hit number 7 on our countdown today. Chris Knox with what many consider New Zealand's greatest love song, written for his partner Barbara Ward and their young family. Not Given Lightly is a rare and disarmingly honest declaration of love. One way to 100 voter wrote, I was in Melbourne having my big Aussie experience for most of the 90s. My first date with one particular Aussie boy was at a Chris Knox gig at a local pub. Chris occupied the stage as a solo artist like no other. I imagined that the whole venue was teeming with Kiwis who were all, me included, soaking in wistful nostalgia for home. I remember looking at this Aussie boy next to me and letting the lyrics of this beautiful love song seep into me. We're still together after 28 years and are all, we have two grown daughters, true blue, dyed-in-the-wool New Zealanders. This anthem to love is something I credit with the successful start of my marriage to an Aussie. Let's listen. Here's Chris Knox and Not Given Lightly.
2: 7.

0: Chris Knox and Not Given Lightly, which came out in 1990, number 7 on our Way to 100 countdown here on RNZ. Someone said, I owe Chris Knox a beer. Some decades ago, he was playing a solo gig at the Carlton in Ōtautahi. I was front and centre, soaking up his awesomeness. He had a slab of generic beer he was slowly working his way through, so I asked for one, maybe a couple times throughout the night, and he generously shared them with me. Nick, also in Ōtautahi, says, hi, I love the show. I thought Chris Knox and Not Given Lightly would be number one. Now I don't know what is going to be. Now, another song that many of you probably thought would be number one is Dave Dobbin's Welcome Home.
1: Yeah.
0: But it's come in at number 6. And it's cool to have you in here, Mark, because the first ever, well, the inaugural Matariki holiday.
1: Yes.
0: That we had here in New Zealand. You and I hosted the first Matariki show on RNZ.
1: Correct. 4 years ago.
0: Before I started working here officially, when I was just the public holiday ringing.
1: Oh man, public holiday ringing. That's the best gig in the world. What are you talking about?
0: Well, I mean, sometimes it's nice to spend your public holiday with your family. No.
1: Well, that's why I came here. That's why, because I thought, I didn't feel right to not spend another Matariki public holiday without visiting and saying hi.
0: Yeah, and I remember that first inaugural Matariki show that we did, and Dave came in and played songs, and he had his wonderful manager, Lorraine Gary, with him.
1: Rest in peace, Lorraine.
0: Who we should obviously think about this Matariki. Matariki is for acknowledging those loved ones that aren't here anymore, and she was... She was just so good
1: at
0: looking
1: amazing.
0: After him. Like I remember he wanted to play a song. She goes, no, because I don't think you can remember the words to that one.
1: I sat next to her in the studio with Andre Upson, and she was a hawk. She was just like, no, Dave's not doing that song. No. She's protecting him, as a good manager should.
0: Yeah, exactly. Okay, so number 6, Welcome Home, was written after witnessing an anti-racism protest in Christchurch. Dave set out to write what he called a modern karakia, a song of welcome, unity and belonging. Co-produced with Neil Finn, it reached the top 10 and spent 17 weeks in the charts. But more importantly, it struck a deep chord with New Zealanders, becoming a song people turned to whenever they came home, welcomed others, or simply wanted to express what Aotearoa means to them. As one Way to 100 voter wrote, Welcome Home speaks to every New Zealander, those here now, those who've left, and those who are yet to arrive. Where others divide, this song opens its arms. Another shared memory, when I returned to Aotearoa with my 3 children after 15 years in England, Welcome Home was playing as we walked into the airport. I stopped, held my children close, and cried. It felt as though the song was written just for us. What beautiful memories. And thank you so much for voting for the song at number 6. It's Dave Dobbin and Welcome Home.
2: Yeah, I was both daunted and extremely proud that the song had transcended me or who I was. It was a much bigger thing. Well, it came from a bigger place anyway. I'd almost call it reportage in terms of where it came from. There was a anti-racism demonstration in Christchurch at the time. Yeah, I just saw this image of these new migrants holding up signs against racism, and then a few sort of neo-Nazi boot boys jostling and hassling them from the sidelines with police. I was pretty shocked by that, and from that point on it was like, well, we need a welcome song, and I sort of went from there, really. I kind of knew I was onto something good.
3: Kotahiro Waiata Waiti Kikotihi.
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0: Number uno, number six on our way to 100, Dave Dobbin and Welcome Home. As I said, lots of you picked that as number one, so you're going to have to send me a different guest. I don't know what it's going to be. You tell me. 2101 is the text number. It's been such a joy to spend Matariki Day listening to the Waiata 100 and Te Reo Waiata, reminiscing of days and people gone by and feeling so proud of our immensely talented artists over the generations. Thank you, Cara and guests, for your company today, lifting my spirits and reminding me how wonderful it is to be from Aotearoa. Kia whakatō muri te haere whakamua. As well as the top 50, we have been counting down our top 10 Waiata Reo Māori songs. And number three today is Tūtira Mai Ngā Iwi.
1: Oh, we love this song.
0: We love the song. It was written in the 1950s by Reverend Canon Wiremu Wi Te Tau Huata, and it's become one of Aotearoa's great waiata. It was inspired by a trip around Lake Tūtira in Hawke's Bay. It encourages people to stand together, seek knowledge, and move forward as one. It's become that song that's taught in schools and sung at gatherings. It's hard to find any New Zealander that doesn't know this waiata.
1: I'd like to challenge the whole country to sing along to the radio right now. I'm sure if you sing loud enough, I reckon we could, you know.
0: You know that I occasionally host combat sports broadcasts in this country.
1: Yes.
0: And I hosted one last weekend.
1: Yes.
0: And after one of the fights, I was talking to the fighter, and instead of saying anything, he just sung Tūtira Mai Ngā Iwi as his post-fight speech. And the whole crowd sung along.
1: With him.
0: All right, so if you are listening today, let's all sing it together. Number three in our Waiata Reo Māori countdown, Tūtira Mai Ngā Iwi.

0: I bet you were singing along, weren't you? Wherever you're listening to the Wire to 100 today. I love that lots of people don't really know what the lyrics around the end are and just kind of freestyle them.
1: That's the part. Yeah.
0: That's the part, yeah.
1: That part.
0: Kia kotapatahi, kia kotahira.
1: Kia hutahira.
0: Tātou, tātou.
1: Tātou, tātou. Okay, got it.
0: Yeah. Amazing. All right, so that was number three on our Waiata Reo Māori countdown. We've already played number two, which was Marlon Williams' O Wa Atura. So we've got number one on the Reo Māori Waiata countdown to go. And then after the news, we hit the top five.
1: Holy.
0: So if you think about the songs that haven't been played yet, that you think should be in there.
1: Yeah, I'm interested in that.
0: It might give you an understanding of what is yet to come.
1: Yeah.
0: I'm not sure that there will be any surprises.
1: Really?
0: Yep. I mean, I don't know. I guess it depends what you voted for. So we're going to hit the top five after the news. But if you do want the playlist of all of the songs that we've played today, the top 100 Waiata as voted by you, you can just text the keyword playlist to 2101 and I'll send it back to you. But it's not going to be updated till 5 o'clock because right. We don't want to give away what the number one song is or the top five. So if you stick around after the news, you'll find out.
1: Right on.
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0: Kia ora, good afternoon. I'm Sarah Bradley. It's hoped two large openings at the mouth of the Wairoa River will help to drain floodwaters from the Hawke's Bay town. A state of emergency was declared late last night when properties in the Kōpū Road area were threatened by flooding. Around 50 people were evacuated and spent the night in the War Memorial Hall. Mayor Craig Little says although water levels have fallen in the swollen river, there is a significant amount of rain from the upper catchment flowing down. He says that means floodwaters are not expected to fall quickly. The outspoken and often controversial Australian journalist, broadcaster and former Senator Derryn Hinch has died. He was 82. Hinch was born in New Zealand and began his long career at the Taranaki Herald in 1960 when he was just 15. The barnstorming journalist was known for his distinctive broadcast style over a long media career, his time in the Senate, as well as his law-breaking crusades to exposed sex offenders, which earned him several stints in jail. He had a liver transplant in 2011 and had been in ill health for several years. His death was confirmed on air by his former radio station 3AW. A criminal investigation has been launched after crowds of people attacked a military conscription team in the western Ukrainian city of Lviv. Officers were trying to detain a man they suspected of avoiding military service. The BBC's Paul Moss has more.
1: There was a time when Ukraine's military recruiters could barely keep up. So many were volunteering to join up and fight Russia's invasion. But there's been a marked rise in the number who now resist being conscripted. And Wednesday saw that resistance turn violent. Locals in Lviv apparently took exception to the army officers trying to arrest a suspected draft dodger. They overturned the recruiter's car and then attacked a police officer who came to help. The mayor of Lviv warned that Wednesday night's scenes could be used as propaganda by those hostile to Ukraine.
0: Just months away from the US midterm elections, President Donald Trump has reportedly axed members of the organisation which supports election administration across the country. Among other things, the Election Assistance Commission trains election officials, certifies voting systems, and maintains the National Postal Voter Registration Form. Mr. Trump has been trying to change postal voting requirements since he lost the 2020 presidential election. Wellington State Highway 1 at the Terrace Tunnel has reopened following a four-vehicle crash earlier this afternoon. No injuries have been reported. And 12 people have been killed in a wildfire in Almeria in southern Spain. The region's emergency agency says 150 firefighters are working to put out the blaze. Government officials are labelling the blaze the most devastating fire to date in the region. That's the news.
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0: I've got the short forecast from Met Service to midnight tomorrow, and that will be followed by the mountains forecast. For Northland, cloudy periods, isolated showers from this evening. Auckland to Taumarunui, including Coromandel Bay of Plenty and Taupō, fine with morning frosts. Gisborne to Wairarapa, also Wellington, mostly cloudy, showers mainly about northern Hawke's Bay and Gisborne. Taranaki to Kapiti, including Taihape, cloudy periods, Nelson and Buller to Fiordland, mainly fine, cloudy periods and isolated showers tomorrow evening. Marlborough and Canterbury, mainly fine, isolated showers about the coast and Banks Peninsula, clearing early tomorrow afternoon. Otago and Southland, mainly fine, areas of valley fog, cloudy periods with the coast, about the coast, with the chance of a shower. And for the Chatham Islands, mostly cloudy with isolated light showers. Now let's head to the extended mountains forecast, also from Met Service. First of all, for the North Islands mountains to midnight tomorrow. Cloudy periods with a few showers, mainly for the eastern facing slopes from Raukumara Forest Park to Tararua Forest Park, as well as Taranaki Maunga. Winds southerlies easing Saturday evening and a freezing level 1200 metres. The outlook for Sunday, partly cloudy in the east, fine elsewhere. Winds will be light, with the freezing level rising to 1500 metres. The outlook for Monday for the North Island's mountains, cloud increasing, showers developing in the northeast and the west, winds northerlies developing, and a freezing level rising to 1900 metres. And the outlook for Tuesday, showers easing in the east late, winds gale westerlies, and a freezing level rising to 2000 metres. Now let's head to the South Island's mountains to midnight tomorrow. Kahurangi National Park, partly cloudy with isolated showers. Nelson Lakes National Park to Arthur's Pass National Park, including the Kaikoura Ranges, mainly fine, apart from some low clouds Saturday morning. South of Arthur's Pass National Park to Mount Aspiring National Park, fine, then some cloud developing Saturday evening. Fiordland National Park, mainly fine, apart from a few showers about the south coast. Winds, southerlies dying out Saturday morning, and a freezing level of 1,500 metres. The outlook for Sunday for the South Island's mountains, fine in the east, partly cloudy in the west with a few showers for Fiordland and Mount Aspiring. Winds will be light, gale northerlies developing south of Mount Cook in the evening, and a freezing level about 1300 metres. The outlook for Monday, showers turning to rain for a time in the west, cloud increasing in the east, winds northerlies spreading north, rising to gale about and south of Mount Aspiring, and the freezing level rising to 1900 metres. And the outlook for Tuesday for the South Island's mountains, rain heavy at times about and west of the main divide, snow to 1600 metres but 1000 metres in the south, winds gale northwesterlies at a freezing level about 2000 metres, possibly lowering to 1500 metres in Fiordland late. 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It is 6 minutes past four.
5: Manua mai e te pūtanga o Matariki, manua mai e te ariki o te rangi, manua mai e te mātai o te tau. Guys, we've reached the business end of the RNZ Waiata 100. We are down to the top five. I'm Cara Rickard and I've been joined for the last hour in the studio by Mark Williams.
6: Kia ora.
5: 2101 is the text number. Time to send me your predictions of what you think is going to be number one. Phil in Kapiti says, man, now I have to guess because all my top 10 that I voted for have already played.
6: Oh my gosh. I mean, yeah, there's a few songs is Damn Native in the top five?
5: Oh my gosh, wouldn't that be Behold My Cool Style? Yeah. Surely.
6: Yeah, surely.
5: Surely. Hey, you have to stick around and wait and see. Before we get to the top five, though, let's recap the last hour. 11.

0: right, a very special guest has joined me in the studio, Sunday Mornings host Jim Moore. It's lovely to see you.
1: You too.
0: How are you enjoying the countdown so far?
1: It's interesting what people think, isn't it, about the great New Zealand music?
0: It really is. And I love that when we asked you to pick a song, you picked System Virtue by Emma Pukki.
1: It was in this very building in the old days at TVNZ. And I was walking down a corridor and I heard the sound coming out of an audio booth. And it must have been towards the start where the synth leads into that kind of ringing acoustic guitar. And then Emma Pukki starts singing. And I was just kind of transfixed. You know, you get emotional reactions to music that are different from thinking a song's really good. Like when I hear Maria Callas sing, it does something quite deep to me that other fantastic sopranos don't do. And this is one of those songs, pop songs. In fact, one of the most notable ones in my life that I've just stood and listened and it sent a sort of shiver down my spine.
0: Yeah. Throughout the voting weeks for the Wire to 100, when I was unofficially asking people on Music 101 what their favourite New Zealand song was, this popped up quite often. Emma Pukki songs seem to really touch people.
1: They do. Well, let's say this one certainly touched me. And I just love the message of it because it was quite mysterious. What does system virtue mean? And it means that the system can be bad, but she's looking at the good. And it's poetry too. It's simple, but lines like the sun, it goes around you every day. You know, there is always something that is great about life in New Zealand and around the planet. It's just such a simple message, but it's so beautifully delivered.
0: Yeah, such a beautiful songwriter, and it's a real shame that we don't get music from her now.
1: Yeah, that is true.
0: Yeah, and you know what else? It's absolutely criminal. This didn't even make it on the countdown.
1: Yeah, well, it's a little moment of genius, I think, from her. I suppose she'll be remembered most for this song, but it's just such an outstanding moment.
0: Yeah, all right, let's listen. This is Emma Pukki and System Virtue. Jim Moore, thank you very much.

0: Emma Puckey and Assistant Virtue here on the way to 100 on RNZ National. Didn't make the top 50, but a beautiful song nevertheless. Tessa says, simply me huddle, lots of tears and reflection. At this stage, I don't even care what number one is. Just happy to be on the ride with Emma Puckey. Emma Puckey, No Words, Te Queenie. And someone said, well, surely Greenstone by Emma Puckey.
1: Greenstone's a good, it's
0: going to be number one. And quite a few people have said, Anchor Me by the Mutton Birds.
1: Oh, that's not in there. That hasn't been in there.
0: Well, it's about to come in at number five.
1: Oh, yeah.
0: Written by Don McGlashan as a love song for his wife. It drew on his lifelong love of the sea and sailing to become one of Aotearoa's most enduring love songs, Safe Harbour and Belonging. It won Don his first APRA Silver Scroll and was later re-recorded by an all-star cast to mark the 20th anniversary of the Greenpeace Rainbow Warrior bombing. One Wire to 100 voted reflected the words, anchor every New Zealander to a time and place where an island nation and the sea is part of who we are. The lyrics capture strength, love, permanence and hope. Anchor Me is a beautiful piece of music by one of Aotearoa's greatest songwriters. It captures something beautiful about New Zealand and its wistfulness, its longing and its quiet beauty. I can't imagine this song having been written anywhere else. And it's a real pleasure to have Don McGlashan on the show now for a kōrero. Hi, Don.
2: Kia ora, Carla. Hey, Mark, how are you?
1: Kia ora. Good to hear your voice, Don. Wow, awesome.
2: Oh, what a blast. Anchor Me got in at number five. How lovely.
0: Yes, but I need to say that also on the countdown, Andy by the Front Lawn, No Depression in New Zealand, Bathe in the River.
1: You got a few in there, Don.
0: You got a few.
2: Oh, wicked. That's so good.
0: Yeah.
2: That's so good. It's such an honour to have some of my songs in alongside all this illustrious company.
0: Yeah, these songs have found a real special place in New Zealand music history. What do they mean to you personally when you look back on them now, all these years later?
2: I'm lucky, and I guess in that I don't have any songs that I sort of look back on and go, oh, I still have to play that to people, and I don't like it anymore. You know, I'm not like that because I'm pretty stingy. I put out, you know, I work away at stuff, and if I don't like it, I don't release it. So no, I love all the songs, and they all come from different parts of my life, and every time I sing them, I find new things in them.
1: I mean, there's many parts of your life, these songs, different eras and parts of your life. It's, what's the running theme after all these years? What's the consistent thread, do you think, in all those songs?
2: Consistent. I don't think I've ever used the word consistent about myself, without the word not or never.
1: Inconsistent.
2: Yeah, inconsistent. That's right.
1: Inconsistent.
2: No, I've got no idea. And I think when I play a song or when I work with a different set of musicians and they find something new in the song, I find different things in it that I didn't know were there. And I think that's really cool. And hopefully that's going to keep them alive for me. And I'm, and also I've got this trick, like whenever I'm standing on stage and there's a thing called that Paul Kelly calls the pretendies. do you know about that?
1: No.
2: It's when you feel like you're the wrong person and people shouldn't have paid to come and see you.
0: Imposter syndrome.
1: Imposter syndrome. Yeah, yeah.
2: Yeah, yeah, yeah. Yeah, yeah.
1: Pretendies. Pretendies better.
2: The pretendies is good. Whenever I get it, I go back into thinking about what I was doing when I wrote the song. And I just go back to that time and the song sort of unfolds as if I'm writing it in front of people. And that always solves that problem.
0: Yeah, tell us about the time when you were writing Anchor Me back in 1994.
2: I had a sketch which was kind of, it was about a sort of set of undersea creatures and there was one big fish and all the other fishes were bringing the fish tribute. So sort of like a nightmare kind of thing. And that I always sort of came back to that and wondered whether that would ever turn into a song. And luckily, like a lot of my songs, I've got this scaffolding that gets the song started. And then as the song gets built, the scaffolding falls away. And thankfully that story about, a big scary fish under the water fell away. And I just wanted to write something that was about the sea, but it wasn't, comforting and safe. It was about how the sea is something to be respected and something to be frightened of, and with a healthy fear. And I wanted to make a song about love, which was kind of along those lines.
0: Wow.
1: Yeah. Anchor Me. Last time we spoke, actually, Don, I'll bring it up again. We did the Anchor Me video with Fane Flaws, rest in peace.
2: I remember that.
1: Tell us about that again, if you don't mind, because it was so fun.
2: We were supposed to kind of finish. I don't know when we finished. We were working at the Tepid Baths.
1: Yeah.
2: And I was being sunk back in the Tepid Baths in a wetsuit, and it seemed to be going all night, and everybody was getting really tired. And I thought, well, surely it must be finished. And then Fane, who bless him, kind of operated on a different voltage from everybody else. He just sort of said, okay, now we're going to go out in the boat. Yeah. And I was like, what?
1: Yeah.
2: What? You know, and so he had like a boat moored, like a little outboard boat.
1: Yeah.
2: And me and somebody, I don't know whether you were in there.
1: It was me.
2: Mark.
1: Yeah, me, you and Fane and the cameraman.
2: Yeah.
1: Yeah.
2: We went screaming out into the Rangitoto Passage on a fairly choppy night, and I had to sort of keep singing the song over and over and over.
1: Hanging off the back of a boat. singing the song off the back of a boat, and Fane's just screaming out, keep going. Yeah, and that's in the music video. You'll see it there.
2: We could have all disappeared forever, but it was hilarious.
1: Yeah.
0: Well, I'm so thankful that you didn't disappear into the Hauraki Gulf. And thank you so much for these incredible songs. It's been such a pleasure to play them in our Waiata Countdown today. And thanks for talking to us.
2: It's so great. I mean, I think I don't rank the songs I like, because I think they're part of your life when you need them. And you know, we all need different songs at different times. Like today I might want to hear a Troy Kingy song, and tomorrow I might need Tiny Ruins. But I reckon anything that gets people listening to music and talking about it is great. And I'm really glad that you've done this.
0: Yeah. Don McGlashan, thank you so much. Let's play number 5 on our Waiata 100 countdown. It's the Mutton Birds and Anchor Me. And it's the very special 20th anniversary version that was recorded at RNZ's NZ Live last year.
1: Cheers, Don.
3: 5.
4: Rima.

0: We're officially in the top five, the Mudden Birds and Anchor Me. Number five on the Wire to 100. Sophie and Hamish and Littleton said the Wire to 100 has been one of the standouts in RNZ history, celebrating Matariki with fellow Kiwis through music, feeling proud to call Aotearoa home. Okay, we're into number four. Dun, dun, dun, it's Sway by Bec Runga. Bec Runga has said the song almost wrote itself while she was sitting on her porch. The title came from the word sway, which was spray painted, tagged on Auckland's Wellesley Street
1: Shout
0: bridge.
1: Out to Sway.
0: a word that lingered in her mind despite, alongside David Bowie's lyrics, sway through the crowds to an empty place. Uh-huh, yes. I spoke to Bec Runga on Music 101 earlier in the year and she had this to say about Sway.
2: I remember Sway coming out and that wasn't my pick for a single. So I was like, okay, let's just let it do its thing. And it did really well. And so did Get Some Sleep. And both those times I just thought, this isn't going to work, you know?
3: And Sway is like your most listened to, I guess, most commercially successful song
2: yeah.
3: too.
2: Yeah, I mean, there's actually most of my listeners are in the Philippines, which is really cool. And these are the things we know now that the digital world is all there for you to sort of like analyze, and there's all this data, and that's really fascinating. But yeah, I guess I didn't really know that until recently. And Sway is like a go-to karaoke song there, and it's been covered by a Filipino-British artist called Biba Dubi, and she's so much bigger than I ever was. So Sway's found this life of its own. There was also a cover of it by a really big DJ called Rehab with Amy Shark doing the vocal. So yeah, Sway has like lived a really big life while I've been at home.
3: Yeah. Ko tahi rau wai a ta wai ti ki kōtihi. RNZ National.

0: Bekrunga and Sway, number four on our Wire to 100. Now we've got to race through the last songs because I really don't want to run out of time.
1: No.
0: The next song was the number one song voted by people overseas, and I'm not surprised because it's Crowded House and Don't Dream It Over. And a voter summed it up really well. It's achingly beautiful. However often I hear it, it continues to move me emotionally. It makes me want to stop what I'm doing, close my eyes and listen properly right through to the last note. It's a perfect song and it's number three on our countdown.
2: Don't Dream It's Over was written at my brother's place on his piano. All came in about 20 minutes. It might have been a bit of tweaking after that, but I went home. I remember I did a demo of it at home and it had a very good feeling about it. Combination of a lyric, I think, that was sort of melancholy but had a real positive feeling about it, and it was one of those lyrics you could apply to a general thing or a very specific personal thing. It was kind of the song that cemented the deal with Capitol Records. In terms of Crowded House's fortunes, it certainly was the song that created the success of the first album. I basically formed Crowded House within about a month of Split Enz finishing its farewell tour. Paul Hester, who had been drumming for Split Enz, and I had agreed we would get a band together, and we found Nick Seymour very quickly. Went overseas with our demo tapes and got the process running to get a deal. Within a year of Split Enz doing its farewell tour, we were in the studio recording a Crowded House album.

0: Absolute classic. Kiwi banger there from 1986. Crowded House and Don't Dream It's Over, number three on our Wire to 100 countdown. We have got two songs to go. I'm loving your guesses on the text machine. Some of you have got it right. You've still got time to text your number 1 to 101 is the number. Coming in at number two, Mr. Sir Dave Dobbin.
1: Again.
0: And Herbs with a Slice of Heaven.
1: Oh, yeah.
0: Yeah. Originally from the Foot Rot Flats, The Dog's Tale film.
1: Film, yeah.
0: Huge song.
1: Massive.
0: Spent weeks at number one. Here's Sir Dave to tell us about it.
2: We made the record, did the video all at once down at Marmalade Studios in Wellington. A film crew from the film people came in to film me and the Herbs working together. They sang backing vocals on the track. They didn't play anything on it. The whole track I'd done on computer mainly, apart from the guitar. Well, I just bought a few new gadgets, and one of them was an old machine called an Emulator 2, which was a clunky old computer-driven thing. And it had all these different sampled sounds on it, one of which was a Japanese instrument called a shakuhachi, which is the thing that goes dwet, whip, whip, dwet, you know. It's got a certain sound to it. So that sort of drove the riff for me of the song. So they sang harmonies, and it was a lot of fun. And there was a television film crew filming them making it, and there was a kids show film crew filming the whole lot. So there's about four or five film crews in at once doing making the record. So there I am doing some overdubs on the record, and I've got makeup on and cameraman checking out the light and stuff. So it was a rather hectic time, but it felt like working in the old days in the BBC or something, you know. It was bizarre. But the Herbs will remember it well, and we had a very good time.
0: I love the video for that. It's so good too, with his curly mullet.
1: Oh, man. Yeah, no pressure, Dave, eh? Just shoot a video, record a song, and now what is he? Number?
0: He's number two. And let's hear from Herbs' deal with Karaka as well.
3: We didn't really know what we were in for, but being involved with Dave, it was quite exciting. Got into Wellington at 8 o'clock, had a meal, had a few drinks, and went down to listen to the track. About 11 o'clock, and we walked out of there 4 o'clock, 5 o'clock in the morning, done. At the end of the day, it had to work. A song like Slice of Heaven, well written, great male vocalist Dave Dobbin, and behind him was a team of first-class New Zealand professionals, and it was a huge success.
0: Here it is, Dave Dobbin and Herbs, Slice of Heaven.
4: Two.

0: Dave Dobbin and Herbs with Slice of Heaven. Someone said, Herbs did a 5-minute version of that intro in the rain at that Western Springs concert that was then cancelled. I can't even remember the main act, but I think it was Stevie Wonder.
1: Oh, it was
0: Could
1: Stevie
0: not
1: Wonder.
0: Play in the rain.
1: Guys,
0: kua tai ki te wā. After 7 hours of counting down the greatest waiata in Aotearoa, as voted by you, we've reached the moment that we've all been waiting for. What song is going to be crowned number one on the Waiata 100 countdown? Not only has this song claimed the top spot overall, but it did it. Like, it was streaks ahead of everyone. Like, overwhelmingly.
1: By miles.
0: By miles, this was the number one song. More than 40 years after its release, it remains one of the most beloved and influential songs in Aotearoa music. One voter said, where do I start? The joyful harmony of the voices, the rhythm you just can't ignore, the Space Invaders sample, and oh my God, the video. Make this our national anthem. If you haven't guessed already, the number one song in the RNZ Waiata 100, and it was voted number one Waiata Reo Māori, belongs to the Pātea Māori Club with Poi E. One special edition on Musical Cheers, Dalvanius had this to say about the song.
2: I was down in Tokomaru Bay doing a gig at Ruatoria, and then Ken Eduarda, who's now the program director at Aotearoa FM, said to me, there's a lady I want you to meet. And I said, oh yeah, and he says to me, she wrote that song that you recorded with Tui Teka. She came out and she had gumboots on, and she was the most unassuming, unpretentious woman I'd ever met. And she looked just very reminded me very much of my mother, actually, only shorter. And she says to me, I'd love to write some songs with you. I said, I'd love to write some songs with you, especially after Eddie Paul. I'm a musician. I'm a composer and arranger. I don't write lyrics. And she said, well, I heard what you did to Eddie Paul, and it's just beautiful. And I said, well, I've got heaps of damn tunes. And I says, but no words. And she said, how long have you got? And I says, I've only got a couple of days, because I have to get back to Wellington Polytechnic to go to my Māori language course. I was learning the reo, you see, at the Polytech. And she went, I've got the best school of all, the Wānanga of Ngāti Porou. So 4 weeks later, I was still there in her house, and we're writing all of these songs. And so the bulk of the Poi E, the musical, and all of the Māori songs of Pātea Māori Club were composed all in 4 weeks. So with Ngoi, when I said to her, this is the new version of Poi E, and I played the backing tapes to her, and you know what she says to me? You're going to have many enemies. She says, if you follow this course. I said, you're the one that gave me the challenge. You said, how do we make our language accepted by the younger generation? I says, I did my research. You answered my questions. I asked you who your favourite singer was. You told me Frank Sinatra and Perry Como. I said, well, guess what? The favourite singers of this next generation of Māori kids who are going to like Poi E, and they're going to suck it up, because guess what? A Māori culture group, Bare Feet, with a whole lot of bopping kids, are going to be their new heroes instead of Michael Jackson. I'd taken the idea around to Warners. Tim Murdoch laughed at it and went, oh, you're joking. EMI didn't want to know. RCA didn't want to know. None of them wanted to know. So I went to 27 Business and Pātea, and it was quite thriving then, and said, give me $100. And they says, what for? I said, it's a little marketing campaign I have. The town was pretty down, you know. And I says, I'm going to record this song, and you will have your name on the back cover. And I knew very well that white radio wouldn't play it at all. And so I had to take a new strategy. And so I took a couple of kids, and we did all the dance clubs in Auckland and Wellington, knowing very well that the chart return stores were all up here in Auckland. And we went around to the ice skating rinks. We went to the roller skating rinks. We went to Les Mills Gymnasium, you know, and where they were doing aerobics and all that stuff. And I said to the lady, put this on and see if you can dance to it.
0: To help
2: and
0: us.
2: They did.
0: Oh, to help
2: that's
0: us.
2: And I knew that it was going to be a hit.
0: It's him just like from the heavens telling me to shut up because that's his vibe and he wants to talk. To help us celebrate this landmark Waiata, we're joined by Dame Hinawehe Mohi, a wahine who has inspired some of Aotearoa's biggest artists to record and write music in te reo Māori, sparking a new era for Māori language music. And she has a very special connection to Poi'e. She credits its creator, Dalvanius Prime, as one of her mentors, and there couldn't be a more fitting person to reflect on the enduring legacy of Poi'e. Kia ora e te mare kura.
3: Tēnā koe, ka mau te wē. Dalvanius will be smiling down. He'll be so happy with this acknowledgement and this love for such an incredible waiata. Man, what a visionary. Dalvanius was larger than life. He was big in physical stature. He had big ideas, big vision for music, for Māori music. Had a big laugh, kind of a cackle really, but ultimately he had a really big heart and I just loved him so much, miss him so much, and what he gave to us, his gift to us, his legacy was this waiata and so much more.
0: Yeah, he sounds like such a wonderful character. I obviously didn't get to meet him, but every interview I've seen and every kōrero he's given, just such an incredible person.
3: Really, so dynamic. He came through the sort of show band era, of course, living in Australia and performing in cabaret, but he transferred that idea and understanding of performance and connecting with an audience that he saw how the platform of music could really carry stories and a sense of identity and connection. And he really busted through all the stereotypes of local music with this incredible track. And when he teamed up with Moi Te Whairangi, it was a match made in heaven because they both understood the beauty of language and how it could be made even more majestic by the use of music wrapped around it. So I just think that is the ultimate to achieve 40 years of resilience with this one tune that has cut through since the mid-80s and still resonates for us today.
0: Yeah, and I feel like it was so groundbreaking at the time, but these days Waiata Reo Māori has never been in a better place. Obviously, Marlon Williams' album Te Whareti Weka Weka just won Album of the Year at the Music Awards and was the first fully Māori language release by a solo artist to debut at number one, but shares that incredible milestone with Waiata Anthems, which did that first in 2019. Has it been amazing for you to see that landscape change over the years?
3: Yes, and I often reflect on what Dalvanius would have thought of all of that. He taught me so much about music, so much about waiata, and inspired a lot of that, but also about the music industry and how much it's changed over the years. Mm. It's changed a heck of a lot since Poi'e was released, but it's still, at the heart of it, it's still that very special thing that music has. It's a powerful, artistic, creative, wonderful thing that is kind of indescribable. And he knew all of that. He understood all of that. And he would just be delighted to know that it's carried through four decades and still is very much a part of who we are as New Zealanders in Aotearoa. I think that honestly, Dalvanius would never have imagined, well, maybe he did, but I'm sure he was thinking when he first released that song that it would probably do well, may do well. I think even Moi Moi thought that it was a crazy idea to combine electronic music with a waiata, but look at this, eh? Fantastic.
0: I know, I love that. Even that person who sent him

0: which is beautiful. Dame Hinuihi Mohi, thank you so much for joining us on the show today. Let's play it, shall we? Our number one on the Waiata 100 countdown here on RNZ, Poye by the Patea Māori Club.
1: One.
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0: guys. Pate Māori Club employee number one on our Waiata 100 countdown this Matariki. I'm loving all the messages from people saying I knew it was going to be that. I need to give a massive mihi to all of our guests today, as well as Aunt Healy and Sarah Thompson and all those at APRA AMCOS New Zealand, our chart guru Paul Kennedy and the team. Hang on, I'll wait for this. A massive mihi to the team at Recorded Music New Zealand, Chris Burke and all at Audio Culture, Ellie, Lucy, Billy, Nikki So'omalo, my team behind the scenes, Tom, Ellie, Rob with the stats, Mark on the vibes, our EP Zen. If you want the playlist, text playlist to 2101. Ko te ora matomato kia koutou katoa. Everything's updated online. Manawatia, a matariki.
1: RNZ News at 5 o'clock. Ahi ahi marie, good afternoon. Ko Sarah Bradley tēnei. Police say a large security operation is underway for the visit of Indian Prime Minister Narendra Modi. They say the public should expect disruptions in Auckland on Saturday. Here's political reporter Lillian Hanley.
2: Mr. Modi arrives in New Zealand on Friday night for what Christopher Luxon labels an historic visit, given it is the first by an Indian Prime Minister in 40 years. Inspector Gray Anderson says the police operation is well advanced ahead of the visit. He says additional support

0: Support from specialist groups are being deployed, including public order teams from across the country. It comes as the government progresses legislation for the India Free Trade Agreement, which doesn't have the support of coalition partner New Zealand First.
1: Wairoa's mayor says the council decided to declare a state of emergency last night because its emergency response resources were stretched and under pressure. Around 50 people were evacuated from the Kōpū Road area because of flooding and threats from the rising Wairoa River. Craig Little says there is still a significant amount of rain flowing into the river from upper catchments, so flood levels in the Hawke's Bay town won't fall quickly. He says declaring a state of emergency allowed extra emergency services and response agencies to work quickly together to keep the community safe. Kaikoura's MP says the town's sole supermarket has been running low on essential items after the flooding this week. Part of State Highway 1 south of Kaikoura remains closed, with roading crews working to repair major damage. Kaikoura MP Stuart Smith says supermarket trucks have to take a longer route through Blenheim to replenish stocks in the small South Island town.
2: Foodstuffs have kept me well informed about their ability to get supplies into the Kaikoura New World, which finally got through yesterday. Now, we're getting very low on a lot of supplies at the New World, but they've now been fully resupplied with the essentials anyway.
1: Stuart Smith says he remains hopeful supermarket and emergency vehicles will be able to resume using the highway shortly, but he acknowledges a massive clean-up is ahead before it can reopen to all vehicles. Meanwhile, Met Service says most of the country can expect the sun to be out this weekend. It comes as the worst of the rainfall for the east coast of the North Island has passed. A heavy rain warning for Hawke's Bay and a watch for Gisborne are no longer in force. Meteorologist Katie Lyons says much of the areas affected this week experienced fine weather from this morning. She says there will be a gradual improvement from today for the eastern parts of the North Island.
3: As we head through the rest of the weekend, that rain that has brought flooding to parts of Hawke's Bay clears out, and by Sunday, hopefully they will see some glimpses of sun.
1: Katie Lyons says Auckland, Wellington and Christchurch will see lots of sunshine over the long weekend. A former key advisor to the Education Ministry is criticising the government's school reforms as too simplistic. University of Auckland education professor Stuart McNaughton was the ministry's chief scientific advisor for 10 years. In an article in the Journal of Educational Studies, he says changes such as mandating structured literacy in primary schools oversimplify the problems they are trying to solve. He says they could worsen equity for Māori and Pacific students and undermine the craft of teaching. Education Minister Erica Stanford rejects the criticism. She says the government's changes are evidence-based. Queenstown's shot-over jet has been involved in a crash on the Kawerau River this afternoon. Emergency services were called to the scene at about 3:15. Fire and Emergency says they were called to reports of a boat hitting rocks. The general manager of Ngāi Tahu Tourism, Yolanda Cave, says staff and passengers from the boat were assessed and no one was seriously injured. Police say the boat required support to get passengers off and that minor injuries were reported. And two people have died following a crash in the Northland town of Ahipara this morning. The victims died at the scene of the two-vehicle crash on Kaitaia Awaroa Road, while a third person was critically injured. And

0: Yes, the 1983 hit Poi E by the Pātea Māori Club has been voted as the top song in RNZ's Waiata 100. More than 65,000 votes were tallied in the search for the country's favourite New Zealand song, with the list counting down today on RNZ as the country celebrated Matariki. Slice of Heaven by Dave Dobbin with the band Herbs was second, while Crowded House's Don't Dream It's Over was third. Poi E has also been voted as Aotearoa's most loved Waiata Māori. Congratulations. To sport now, France is the first team through to the semi-finals of the FIFA World Cup. They've dominated Morocco to win 2-0, even though star player Kylian Mbappe missed a penalty. France will play the winner of the Spain and Belgium clash in the semis. That game is tomorrow morning at 7. State of Origin players Mitch Barnett and Kurt Capewell will both be missing from tonight's Warriors-Tigers NRL clash in Sydney. Warriors coach Andrew Webster's decided to rest both from the game, in which he wants to see his team being more adventurous.
1: I think we've got to back ourselves a little bit more. I think we're trying to arm wrestle teams and grind teams, but we've got to actually throw a punch every now and then and knock the opposition out. Not literally, but with a play.
0: And it's a big night in tennis too, with the men's semi-finals at Wimbledon. A lot of eyes will be on Novak Djokovic to see what shape he's in for his clash with world number one Jannik Sinner, following his energy-sapping quarter-final, which lasted more than 5 hours. Djokovic says he remains as hungry as ever.
2: I still try to prove to myself and others that I'm able to compete with the best players in the world and beat them in the biggest stage. And hopefully, you know, I can do it a few more matches here.
0: French Open champion Alexander Zverev plays Briton Arthur Ferry in the other semi. Australia's Big Bash Cricket League this summer will open its season in India. The Melbourne Renegades will play the Perth Scorchers in Chennai, with the announcement made by the Prime Ministers of both countries in Sydney this afternoon. And finally, All Blacks captain Ardi Savi has kept his cool despite this afternoon's Captain's Run media conference ahead of the Italian test being ambushed. Things were going just fine until his daughter Kobe jumped in with the media.
3: What's your favourite part about being captain in the
4: All Blacks? Oh, thanks, darling. Just to be able to make an impact and lead by example for my children.
0: Tomorrow's test in Wellington will be the 14th time Savi has captained the All Blacks. That's the news.
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0: Now the short forecast from Met Service to midnight tomorrow. For Northland, cloudy periods, isolated showers from this evening. Auckland to Taumarunui, including Coromandel, Bay of Plenty and Taupō, fine with morning frosts. Gisborne to Wairarapa, also Wellington, mostly cloudy. Showers mainly about northern Hawke's Bay and Gisborne. Taranaki to Kapiti, including Taihape, cloudy periods. Nelson and Buller to Fiordland, mainly fine. Cloudy periods and isolated showers tomorrow evening. Marlborough and Canterbury, mainly fine. Isolated showers about the coast and Banks Peninsula, clearing early tomorrow afternoon. Otago and Southland, mainly fine inland. Areas of valley fog, cloudy periods about the coast with a chance of a shower. And for the Chatham Islands, mostly cloudy with isolated light showers. 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It is 9 minutes past 5 and time now for a replay of this week's episode of Mata with Stacey Morrison. 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
7: Mātai ki te rangi ko Puanga, ko Matariki, e rua e rua ngā whetū e tohu ana I te tauhō Māori. Welcome to Mata o te Arero, ko Stacey Morrison aho, and this is brought to you by Te Māngai Pāho and Irirangi Te Mutsu. Ko tā Matariki he whakahuihui I te tangata, he whakamaumahara I te hunga mate. Matariki is a time to lift our eyes to the stars, to remember those who have gone before us, and to reflect on the aroha, and yes, the mamai that remains. Tēnā kōrua, my guests today are reo and tikanga exponents Niwa Mōrei and Hēni Te Mate Kōiwi, and they know that journey of grief intimately. Last year, Hēni lost her 16-year-old daughter, Janie Tairinga Roimata, and Niwa has farewelled both of her parents, Te Whare Huia and Ongo Maia Niwa Niwa, as well as her big sister. And she's, but then they both shared their story and their heartbreak widely, so that others can find comfort. Now, both of you have found solace in whakapono and mātauranga Māori, and also shared those insights on social media, offering guidance and aroha to others who are navigating loss. Nō reira, tēnā kōrua.
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9: Tēnā koe.
7: Kia ora, Niwa. I'd like to start with te kōrero mō Matariki, me tana hāngai ki te hunga mate. How does Matariki help us remember people?
9: This time of the year, this season of the year, is a time of stillness, where ko tau te mauri I runga I te whenua. It's a time for us to reflect back. I think when that stillness happens, it's like the clock ticking in a quiet room. We start to hear the things that we've been carrying over the year that we might not have been paying attention to throughout that time because we're so busy and we're still attending to other things. So Matariki brings about that time where we can reflect back on those things that we have been carrying. It's also a time where we recognise taramainuku, te waka o taramainuku, who's journeyed across the sky. And if you don't know the story of taramainuku, it's a celestial waka that travels across the sky for 11 months, and his job every night is to send out his kupinga, his net, to gather in the souls of those who have passed on. And coming to this time of Matariki, he takes them to Rarohinga, comes back up with Matariki, sends them to Pohutukawa, Pohutukawa being the star that we pay attention to honour our dead. And when we pay attention to Pohutukawa, during our hautapu ceremonies, one of the things that we do is we honour our dead and we call out their names. It's a time for reflection, it's a time for renewal, but without remembrance, renewal becomes shallow. So it can be a tapu time. It is a tapu time. We're honouring our grief. We're honouring our love. We are connecting ourselves with celestial beings. We are honouring the fact that the love that we had physically has now become a spiritual love, and we have to extend that love beyond what we knew before to something. And it gives us something to hang our grief upon. Yeah, that's how I sort of look at Matariki time.
7: Because we say rātakua whetūrangi here, we talk about our wairua becoming stars, but it's actually in this process of Matariki that it happens.
9: And I also look at it that when taramainuku has gathered up the souls, I always think about tāne nui ārangi, or depending on where you're from, tāwhaki, who is ascending the heavens to the pūtahi nui o rehua, the uppermost heaven, is that they get a chance over that period to shed away ngā heringa o te ao kiko kiko, and they become more freer to rise up and seek God, or whoever your God is, unencumbered. It might be Hine Nui Te Pō. They get to sit with Hine Nui Te Pō in the night sky, and we get to see them still.
7: And then, you know, kia tātou, kei te mata o te whenua, it's also about that process that we are going through and feeling like their wairua is still close, and then it comes to the first matariki that you'll experience without your beautiful girl, Janie. Kei te rerepe he o whakaro?
8: Kind of in two minds. The first one is that obviously it's still unreal that she is not here in the physical sense, but knowing that you can feel her around, ko te matangaro e kōrero ana, you know that she's near and you know that she's not far, and then you have a whole myriad of memories, and it's those memories that remind you that you had a deep connection, or you had a pure love for somebody that you truly love, and somebody that grew in the womb and then obviously has taken on this journey. And like, I know everybody experiences death in so many different forms, and one of the tangible aspects of te ao Māori that we have is matariki. And we've been seeing, I've done matariki since I was maybe around 8 years old, so I'm a kura kaupapa Māori kid, we understand how it is, but in the sense that the whole nation does matariki from these last maybe 3 to 4 or 5 years, and it's just a way to be able to mourn, because even when I was younger, nobody really does kawe mate like they used to. You used to have your tangihanga, and then you would go to your other marae or places that you needed to go and take your mate again. And matariki is another way to be able to mourn and grieve, and not so much let go, but allow the ascension of your loved ones to go to where they need to be, which is what Niwa has explained. And you know the pathway, and you know that everyone navigates this path if you have grown up being Māori and you understand he tata arunga, he tata hoki araro, that everything is connected. Even though we're told that, you know, they're light years away, we still know that within the mindset, the Māori mindset, that when I think of a loved one, I know that, yes, kua whetirangi here, they are now stars. Engari, ka taia tonu te karanga mai, I a rātou kia koe anō. And you can say, like, as the northerners say, here mai, here. Yeah. So, yeah, I'm in. Last week was quite emotional, but this week...
7: Nā te mea karanga here, te wairu o tō kōtiro ki te atamira, ne, because your girl was honoured beautifully by the winning champion school.
8: Yeah.
7: Her own kura, te kura kaupapa Māori o te koutu. Tell us about that experience of her being carried and remembered on the stage at the Kaupaka Nationals.
8: Ne? Yeah. Well, this is the mindset we're talking about, being in two mindsets. When you look at a tamaiti or you look at a child, you know that there's potential in everything that you see. You also can see that when you look at a child, that you can see their whole life before them. You've already imagined, you've already thought of the transformation of the child. You know how they're going to navigate life. You know that they could either be a doctor or they could be a reo expert. And in a school like Te Koutu and like many other kura kaupapa Māori, that's the thought leadership, and that's the ideal that's already put into that type of system. So Te Koutu, for me, watching them last week is one of those moments where you go, it's reaffirming that the system, this kura kaupapa system, being able to speak te reo, being able to understand all the mātauranga, or being taught whakapapa, concepts like matariki, that we're in the right place, and that we know that with these types of tools that our children will be able to navigate their own lives. And so last week, watching Te Kura Kaupapa Māori o Te Koutu is more about them showing us, adults or generations above themselves, that our belief is that the tamaiti guides us, or the next generation guides us. And so watching them is more like I'm still quite overwhelmed, and obviously within the first year of mourning, there has always been a tikanga to not really speak or talk because of the mind and where your grief can sit, and that sometimes you are probably a bit more lenient into talking not making sense in some form, right? So breaking that tikanga to be able to show or continue to showcase strength and aroha, empathy, that this is still the right pathway. And I hope this is all making sense.
7: It is.
8: But it is about that, because, you know, the statistics show that our people get so sad or so pody that they depart the world earlier than other races in New Zealand and around the world. So speaking out or sharing this journey is helpful for our whānau, but it's also a way to be able to have that wider wānanga with all of us, and be able to share our insights, share our knowledge, like what we have been told to do from our tupuna or from those just above us, to say, hey, let's stop, let's think, and let's reflect. What do we all need to do in the collective consciousness of everything to be able to keep our traditions alive, our culture, our way of being, but to also see how does that sit in the wider sense of the world.
7: So that's the sense of urgency, I guess, in the kōrero that you've shared. And because you have a background as a broadcaster, it's been natural. But I guess what you've just explained to me is why you've felt like it's important to explain that grief will feel this taumaha, will feel like a person is being dragged down from inside. And so you've given voice to, I guess, the tools of what you call mātauranga Māori being a healing system. And describe to us other ways that we have healing within our systems.
9: I think we've often looked at tangihanga, hurakohatsu, karanga as ceremonial type things. But when we look at them from a lens of grief, there is something special about each and every single ritual or ceremony that's happening. So karanga, for example, is kei te karanga tātou ki te mate. And we're bringing ourselves back into connection and relationship with those who have passed on. Our whai kōrero is giving voice to our pain, is giving joy back in our memories of those people. We often recite about what this person used to do. We have a laugh together, we have a cry together. And even going into our whare tipuna, we have whakapapa, which brings us back into connection. I think during the grieving process, that connection is important. Remembering and having rituals that brings us back to our grief, brings us back to our love. It also allows us to share that and have it witnessed by others. I think it's an important thing that we have these spaces, they are tapu spaces that honour our grief. And our wairua hinengaro tinana needs this repetition, particularly our hinengaro, needs this repetition to help us integrate what's happened to us, the loss that's happened to us, because our mind creates these roadmaps of how our life's going to go. It has our brain has predictions about, oh, mum calls me on this day, I get a text from my darling on this at this time every day. And we have these roadmaps of how our life usually is, and then all of a sudden, those predictions that our brain is making about how our life goes isn't matching up with reality. And it's a big shock to us. Ātinana, āwairua, āhinengaro. And so these repetitions of returning back to our grief and acknowledging our grief and honouring our grief is important for that integration back into ourselves, but also he tauta here tērā ia tātou ki te ki tō tātou mate, ki te āwairua, ki tō tātou whakapapa, me te maharāke, that this is who we are. Because, man, we become untethered when we're grieving. We lose sight of who we are, or what, because that roadmap's changed. And we don't, and it's like, oh. But our tikanga brings us back to, hey, you've got a whānau, hey, you've got a marae, you've got whenua, here's some spaces for your healing and spaces to honour your grief. We can't take it away from you, but that repetition makes us stronger when we carry it and creates time markers along the way for us to give shape to what our grief is looking like. Without that untethered feeling, that feeling of lostness, and if we look at the neuroscience, I don't mean to get sciencey about it, but science does match up with our tikanga, is that when those that roadmap is gone out the window and our amygdala switches on and we become stressed, and because we're stressed, our cognitive brain, all the resources get, like you said, flooded to the hippocampus, which is all the flood of memories, and we get stressed out. So we're not thinking straight. We're forgetting our luggage at the airport.
8: which is what happened to me.
9: because our brain's trying to reconstruct our lives around what's missing. And I think our tikanga brings us back to reminding ourselves, okay, I'm here on the roadmap of my new life, and I haven't got quite to that order yet or down to that area yet, but I'm still acknowledging where I'm at. And that's healing, is in the remembering rather than the forgetting that it happened. Yeah.
10: Or giving a time limit of how long you
9: no
10: get
9: time
10: to grieve.
9: Limit, yeah.
10: But to your point, Hene, around Matariki being nationally celebrated, and so does that, it gives us an opportunity for everyone to bring their grief and have a place and have a process. Do you believe there's collective health and well-being in that?
8: Absolutely. You know, no matter which whānau or which friend we all are connected to, they speak about these things. Somebody will go, where do I go? What do I do? And the national commemoration and that ceremony helps you go there and do that mahi that you need to do to be able to grieve again, and it's okay to grieve again. I feel like sometimes there's a time limit or there's an expectation that you need to grieve within the certain amount of time, or that when the tangihanga is done, you can't grieve again. And so this is another window to be able to spend a moment to be able to grieve your loved one again. Very much like how the stories of our tupuna are. There are those stories where, you know, they'd use the kuku and they would continue crying, or they would lament and write songs, which is what Te Koutou have showcased to us last week. And it's the 2026 version of a lament. It's in the waiata form, or it's in, you know, it's using classical or music of today and rhythms of today, but with the concept that kei te tangi tonu, kei te haku tonu, te ngā kaukamutu te tinana me te wairua. So there's just so many processes, and I'm on the side thinking and very grateful to have been shown these types of tools from a very young age. We all know that this isn't just a one-off incident. Everybody experiences something like this. We're not the only ones. I had my grandmother tell me stories about her. All of her sisters had died before they were even 42, and they had all died and passed away of cancer. And then so experiences like that being shared, you kind of go through the world thinking, I need to live life and I need to give it all that I can, and with the health and the wealth that we have already, and you try your best to be that good example of trying to stay well so that your children or the next generations can see this. Otherwise, you can see the other side, and I totally understand the other side of not being able to withstand the threshold of pain, grief, mourning and where to alleviate that. Where do you go to? Mm. So the ceremony, again, for Matariki helps be able to alleviate that. There are different tikanga, like where you use ahi to be able to heat the body back up again or the wairua back up. Then there's the opposite. You go and hop into the river or into wai to be able to bring your hot-tempered self down. Our tupuna understood these techniques, and the science, as Niwa's been saying, is catching up with that. So the concepts are there, and they always have been, the theory, but it's also been lived experiences. And so my grandmother had taught us this, and she appreciated life. And so it's about being around people who do appreciate life. It's not about ignoring grief or ignoring those who have passed and that pain that's inside. But hey, Matariki is one way to do it. And like I said, like, we've grown up in Awaho as well, and so everybody goes to the river when they've felt some sort of mamai or some sort of momori, and then they have the belief that Pekehaua or our taniwha will come in and help out and show you the way, you know. And our tupuna have been doing that for many generations, from the time of Ruai or bringing the two taniwha into our awa. And so it's about understanding that there are places and that there is access. And so he mihi tēnei ki te hunga ko whakapuare I tēnei āhuatanga, so that there is access for those who may not have access to the knowledge bases that we've been taught.
10: And when you talk about the taiao, I know, Niwa, you've talked about this online as well, about how the taiao can offer so much healing. So so tell us about what you found yourself drawn to do that everybody can do, lying underneath the stars.
9: Yes, lying underneath the stars was one, because I just felt like I had room to breathe. It reminded me that they're up there, kua whetudangitia, and I can send my love somewhere. There's somewhere for my grief and my love to go. But also I did a lot of floating in the river. Mahi a ke ai ngā raru I runga I au, kia rite ai au ki te wai, so that, I forgot I was talking Māori just then.
10: So that you can be like water.
9: Relieved, like water and just flow. Te haere ki te ngahere, walking in the forest. I just read on Instagram today about the healing that there was a Japanese man who did his whole life study on the healing that you get from trees. Breathing them in, walking amongst them, te kōrero kia rātou, te hono kia rātou, he oranga kei roto I te taia mō tātou katoa, te moana kei reira he tino rongoa te haere ki roto I te moana. For relief, for screaming into the waves. I remember screaming into waves and kia hopu kinai te mamai o roto I taku ngākau e ngā ngaru o te moana. Ka kawe atu ki tawhiti.
10: So that tangaroa could take away and just hear those screams and match them with power, the waves. Yeah. I think also maybe people need to prepare themselves mentally for the part of the hautapu when we call out names of those who passed in the last year. I was present one time where someone had lost their twin, and he said, I don't want to say his name because then it's real. So we may need to mentally prepare.
8: We all get shown the roadmap. You know that there's a beginning and then there's somewhere along the journey, and it doesn't matter whether you're prepared or not prepared. You just know you have to move, and you have to carry on. That is one thing that you would need to do, and I say this because last week I was in the crowd and I've watched the song for my daughter be performed before, and I just thought that I was going to be okay, and then we were in there and then something comes from within you. He tangi apakura. And it's not about normalising apakura, but there is a stigma around, I don't want to have that ugly cry, you know. And some people are comfortable with it, but it's about reintroducing, perhaps with us, just as Māori or just as friends, and whānau and hapū and iwi, that our tūpuna were like this, and that it's okay to do that. And some will go, yeah, no, no, kei te pai tērā. But, you know, when you're a young person, and I'm talking about my daughters now,
9: yeah.
8: I know ka pāngia rātou te whakama. Yeah. There's some form of shame or embarrassment when you're crying in front of a whole lot of people. And we're in the Instagram social media era where, you know, everybody's watching everybody's step. And when one kind of wrong move happens for them, that whakama can set in. And so for me as a mum at the moment, it's more about, yeah, allowing these spaces to be able to cry. Yeah, it's okay to cry publicly too, but there's also just be wary of our tamariki is what I'm trying to say, because people haven't caught up that wailing is okay, but we don't really see it. You'll only see it perhaps on the marae or by kuia, and some people are just not, don't have access to kuia who do that all the time, so it doesn't feel so normal even though we know it's normal.
10: It was interesting because at a rangatahi tangihana, my daughter said, everyone said you made them cry, mum, because you were wailing. And I was going, well, ka tika hoki, he apakura, you know, he apakura. So yeah, it's that what we are considering is correct and right. And to your point about social media, both of you have been bold and brave about sharing on social media. Why is that?
9: I think you answer because I'm trying to think.
8: I feel when I started to talk on social media, I think when you're in the space of having te reo, being brought up with mātauranga, you kind of feel alone after a while, and you kind of know that there's no one else to kind of talk to or speak to, but you know that by doing this you understand that perhaps it's not that is there someone out there, it's just, well, this must be the next part of the journey of emerging mātauranga. You know that it must need to be shared in some form because there's no one around that's doing it. And so as for me, that's one part of it. It's also, because I'm a journalist too, it's about journaling the journey and those emotions, but also that type of storytelling and documenting it and then looking back perhaps on the map or on the journey and seeing, well, where could, in terms of like wayfinding, what is the other part of the mātauranga that needs to be formed? And at the moment, I'm using social media to be able to write, which I have throughout Janie's journey with regards to karakia, karanga. And this year is more about apakura and writing aripoto, or shorter forms of tangi. And so when I am really overwhelmed with emotion or tangi, you know, I don't have my nan anymore to go to. I have my husband and I have my children, but I also have the sense that I don't want to project that mamai anywhere. And so by writing it in the form of a small piece of writing, it can timestamp that mamai or that way of alleviating. And then I just put it up on social media because we're all a part of reo revitalisation, and that by putting those words up, that may help regenerate in some form te reo.
9: Yeah, I think mine came out of, I saw a post and it triggered me and I thought, whoa, there's some mātauranga that's missing, that people are totally missing the point of some of our tikanga and why we do things the way we do. So that first post was in response to something that triggered me and made me scared that the reasons behind our tikanga is being lost. And there are beautiful reasons why they exist. And our tipuna had this whole culture and system set up for the well-being of Māori, for all of us, the well-being of us all. And for those things to disappear, it would be a great shame. I think they need to all be still existing, living. However that looks within your whānau, hapū, iwi is going to be different, but as long as the crux of why that tikanga existed or why that exists is still there, then that's important to me.
10: And still we wānanga. Social media isn't the only place to wānanga.
9: No, absolutely.
10: Remember that as well. Tō ingoa Hene, kei te piringa ki te kōrero mo tō whai te ingoa te mate koiwi. Tell us about why you, as a whānau, had actually changed your surname.
8: I think because it's time's passed, eh? I think it's been a year and a half since we had our wedding. And obviously, our Māori nei, te waka moe te tangata. When you're bonded with somebody and you have your children, you're already married, right? And so being married on paper, we obviously wanted a day to help celebrate our whānau. And we had this whakaaro, just like what Niwa has been saying, what are moments we can all share with regards to keeping our whare happy and having that wairua ha kōkua through such a hard journey and such a really pōuri journey. Someone came up with the idea, one of my friends came up with the idea, you're getting married. And I was like, oh, okay. But then obviously, even a week out from the wedding, we still didn't know what we were going to do. We just knew we were going to have a beautiful day, have show a beautiful union, and have all our family together to obviously be there for Tairinga and for Janie. But I also knew that, oh, well, what else can we do? Because we'd always thought about what are some tools, what are some ways to keep our whānau in that... I don't want to say happy, I don't know what the word is, engari, ko te ora. We needed ora in our whare. And so that was one of the things to regenerate that type of ora. So had a wedding, and I came up with the idea with myself. I actually didn't tell my husband that was going to happen. But he said, you just do what you got to do, because he's always been like that. He's so supportive of our way of living. He wasn't raised speaking te reo, but he's always been supportive. And so I just one day just went, oh, we were writing our vows, and what are our vows? He had his vows. And I just thought, oh, I want to gift him with the name Te Reu Koiwi, which means the song. Like, Te Reu is a kupu from up in Te Aupouri and the far north peninsula, and it comes from a hapu actually called Te Reu Makutu, and which basically means someone singing along. A makutu. So I knew that that's what that meant, and I just thought, well, I'll give him the name Te Reu Koiwi, which is the healing side of the bones, and that's just in relation to the karakia we had built and all of the writings that we ever did for Tairinga in the spiritual sense. And then I, for myself, would go, oh, well, I'll have Te Mate Koiwi, so that we could see both sides and not ignore the fact that she went through such an aggressive haerenga, and to talk about these things.
10: Because that is the name of her illness.
8: The name of her illness. She had a bone cancer, but also by giving it the name Te Mate Koiwi, it time stamps, just like how we've been talking about these roadmaps, and that this is what happened at this time. And then we would then build all of this mātauranga that we've built around her journey, which is even going through the cancer journey in the hospital, and all of those parts would all be associated around that time stamping, so that perhaps, and it's not so much for this generation, but it's like when my grandmother told me about her sisters. It's about making sure that that story lives on, so that our mokopuna and our next generations can see that and build upon that mātauranga again. So, yeah, that's it in a nutshell.
10: He whakaaro Māori ake nei, ne? Niwa, in terms of remembering things, not just what is considered good or bad, you know, it's in a lot of our names, people are called parekura.
9: Yeah.
10: People, you know, we remember the fullness of life, not just the things that are easier to describe.
9: Yeah. I roto I te ao Māori, I roto I tō tātou ao. Duality exists in everything. There's light, there's dark, there's life, there's death. So when we're talking about, when she's talking about the two sides of her story, that's showing the duality that exists, and that we acknowledge that they both exist. And that acknowledgement is important for us to integrate what has happened to us. If we go about ignoring it, it's katsipu beneath the iro, iro tohia tātou, ka mate tātou i tērā. But being able, like I said, that repetition is like going to the gym and lifting heavy weights. We lift the heavy weight again when we have the ceremony. We lift the heavy weight again and we become stronger to carry our grief by, you know, paying attention to it in these different moments and different parts of our lives. So in her wedding, she's paying attention to it. At Matariki, she's going to be paying attention to her own, what she's carrying. And in that, she becomes stronger and is creating the roadmap for how she's going to move from now on in her life. And like I said before, the renewal of her life and where she moves to now is nothing without the remembrance of where she's been. We need to see where we've been and what we've been through in order to garner all the strength, garner all the lessons that we get out of it, and turn it into something beautiful. Like she said, we can always go down the other road, but the ability, ki te tuitui, ngā mea katoa, ngā momo, aho katoa o tō ao, nā āhuatanga ko pā ki a koe, ki te tuitui anō i era mea i tī haia e tēnei mea te mate, ka hanga anō i tētahi koruai, mōu anō i roto i tēnei momo āhuatanga, is powerful, I think. Yeah,
8: well, that's the beautiful thing about whakapapa.
9: Yeah.
8: And when you meet people and you ask them, ko ai koe, ahu mai koe, awai, then it helps you form a connection or understand what your placement is in the world. It's not compartmentalizing, but it's more about, okay, this is who you are now, this is what you are, and this is where you might be placed. Eh? And it just helps you be able to lock in to even if it's a kaupapa or a project or mahi, or even today us here on Mata, we understand how Mata comes into play, and then we understand why it's important to talk about these things. I feel like by understanding whakapapa, by understanding that there is rangi papa, te pō, te ao, light, dark.
10: He oranga kei roto i te kōrero mō te mate. Kōrua kōrua, you're both a light and you share these very, I guess, deep things so beautifully, and you do light up rooms wherever you go. Nō reira, mihi nui ana ki a kōrua tahi. 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What would you like to encourage people to do this Matariki? Aha kua kōwai, aha kua nohea. Hini?
8: Ko te mea ke pia, ko te kite he awa no kei tua. Matariki can bring upon sadness and pōuri and all of those things. I think it's just always a reminder that if you are going through a tough time, that just remember, if you hold out a little bit longer, there's always going to be light on the other side. There's piki, there's hiki, and to understand that that happens. And if you feel overwhelmed, please reach out, because the biggest thing is that, you know, we want you to be a part of all of these ceremonies, to be, you know, but we also want you to come out on the other side of Matariki being optimistic and ready for the new year to come, and not be burdened by perhaps some of the hardest things that you might have gone through in the year gone by. It's not about letting go in some form, but it's more about, hey, let's do this. And if you don't have that kaha, just please reach out.
10: Kia ora. And actually, when we're crying, it's usually dark at that point, so no one can see. Katahika hua kina te rangi, and then the dawn comes.
9: I'm going back to your question where that person asked, how can I prepare myself? I don't feel prepared for this. And I think that's the whole point. We can't prepare for this overwhelm of emotions. Therefore, let it go. Let it out. There's healing in allowing your grief to be expressed, whether that be through the reo, whether it be through writing, whether it be through tangi. There's healing to be found in our hardship. There's a poem by Rumi, and he says, "The wound is where the light enters," and it, I didn't understand that for a long time, until the light started to enter from the wound that I had from losing my parents, losing my sister, and losing a long-term relationship. There's stuff that you learn that you didn't realise you were strong enough to carry, strong enough to do. And so, yeah, for me, this is a time of remembrance and grieving. It's a time for renewal as well. And it's the remembrance part that makes our renewal more beautiful.
10: Ko kōrua kōrua anō nei ko Matariki kei te pai, ko kōrua kei te pai kōrero nei e kore e pau ngā mihi kia kōrua tahi. 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This has been Mata o te Arero. Ka nui te whakaute ki te māngai pāho me irirangi te motu. Noho ora mai e te iwi Manawatia a Matariki.
0: It was a beautiful program. That was Mata with Stacey Morrison. It is 11 minutes to 6. We're coming up to the top of the hour and the news with Todd Zahner. I've got time for a few little numbers to get us there. First up, this is a 1994 single. She was a member of Upper Heart Posse, later with Moana and the Moa Hunters, and then a successful solo singer and Te Reo TV presenter. Here's Te Reo Moana Rapley with Beautiful People.

It certainly was beautiful. Te Reo Moana Rapley with Beautiful People. It is 7 minutes to six. This is from her album, The Eyes of the God. She is the winner of the 2021 APRA Mai o Ha Award. And this is Maisie Rika with Waiti Waita.

Oh, another truly beautiful voice, like a bell, really. Maisie Rika with Waiti Waita. It's 3 minutes to six to take us to the top of the hour and the news with Todd Zehner. Here's Mike Fabulous with Wang East.

0: RNZ News at 6. Good evening, I'm Todd Zaner. The Prime Minister says a heavy police presence in Auckland this weekend reflects the significance of the Indian Prime Minister's visit. Narendra Modi arrives tonight for what Christopher Luxon labels an historic visit, given it's the first by an Indian Prime Minister in 40 years. Police say a large security operation is underway and the public should expect disruptions in Auckland tomorrow. Christopher Luxon says that's what's required for such a major visit.
1: It just shouldn't be a surprise that, you know, this is a very significant country in the world. It's a very significant world leader, and we want to make sure that he's looked after and protected.
0: Christopher Luxon says Narendra Modi's visit is a cause for celebration. It comes as the government progresses legislation for the India Free Trade Agreement, which coalition partner New Zealand First opposes. Essential items have been replenished at Kaikoura's Seoul supermarket after stocks ran low this week, with a main route into the South Island town damaged by flooding. Part of State Highway 1 south of Kaikoura remains closed while roading crews work to repair it and make it safe for vehicles. Kaikoura MP Stuart Smith says

0: Supermarket trucks took a longer route through Blenheim to get supplies to the Kaikoura New World yesterday. He's hopeful supermarket and emergency vehicles will be able to resume using the highway shortly, but says a massive cleanup is ahead before it can fully reopen. Ukraine has launched strikes on Russian ships near Crimea as it escalates attacks on Russian fuel supplies. At least 25 ships have reportedly been hit and set on fire over the past 4 days. The attacks appear to be the latest phase of Ukraine's self-declared logistics lockdown, which aims to choke off supplies and routes in and out of occupied Crimea. They also coincide with continued Ukrainian strikes on Russian oil refineries, which have caused widespread fuel shortages, including in Moscow and St. Petersburg. Fans are mourning the loss of Bonnie Tyler as tributes pour in for the Welsh singer. The 75-year-old who died in Portugal has been described as a one-of-a-kind artist and a great loss to Wales. The ABC's Catherine Diss reports.
1: Once upon a time there was light in my life.
2: The song that made Bonnie Tyler, the 1983 hit Total Eclipse of the Heart, was a winning success of power ballad with her trademark raspy vocals. It knocked Michael Jackson's Billie Jean off the UK's singles chart. Working with Meatloaf's producer Jim Steinman, she went on to make another hit, Holding Out for a Hero, written for the soundtrack of the 1984 movie Footloose. Bonnie Tyler never stopped touring, even as recently as March, but after that performance was hospitalised. Her brother Paul Hopkins described her as a loving, wonderful human who left behind a totally devastated family.
0: UFC fighter Israel Adesanya says he's decided to leave renowned Auckland gym City Kickboxing. He's revealed on his YouTube channel that he made the decision in May to leave following defeat in his last four fights. The 36-year-old says the decision's been a long time coming, but is exactly what he needs with where his career is at. And that's the news.
3: 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Catch up with Hamilton-based American folk singer Brandon Dela Cruz, preview Exploding Rainbow Orchestra's star-studded new show, and fresh from his win at the Aotearoa Music Awards, Mark Perkins is our guest on the mixtape. 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
0: Short forecast from Met Service through to midnight tomorrow, Saturday, for Northland. Cloudy periods, isolated showers this evening. Auckland to Tomaranui, including Coromandel, Bay of Plenty, and for Taupo, fine with morning frosts. Gisborne to Wairarapa, also for Wellington, mostly cloudy, showers mainly about northern Hawke's Bay and Gisborne. Taranaki to Kapiti, including Taihape, cloudy periods. For Nelson and Buller to Fiordland, mainly fine weather, cloudy periods and isolated showers tomorrow evening. Marlborough and Canterbury mainly fine, isolated showers about the coast and Banks Peninsula clearing early tomorrow afternoon. Otago and Southland mainly fine inland, areas of valley fog, cloudy periods about the coast with a chance of a shower, and at the Chatham Islands mostly cloudy with isolated light showers. A Met Service has lifted all rain and wind warnings and watches for the country. We'll keep up to date should there be any changes. 6:05 on RNZ National. More news and weather for you at 7. Happy Matariki this Friday evening, the 10th of July it is. A pleasure to be with you through to midnight with some interesting entertainment, a little bit of music as well. Might play a little more Bonnie Tyler through the night as well. Isn't that sad news? And one or two other pieces of information for you as we get through this Friday, Matariki, the 10th of July. Hope you enjoyed hearing our Waiata 100 through the morning and afternoon. What a great job our whole team have done on that. Congratulations. And if you missed number one, or you missed some of the playlist, you can text the word playlist, one word. I think it actually works with two words as well, playlist, to 2101. You'll get the playlist for you. As far as our programs go, very shortly, we have a program entitled Rotuiti, A Tale of Two Wakas. Something special for you for this Matariki Friday night, indeed. A Tale of Two Wooden Boat Cultures, Maori and Pākehā and a popular annual event you might like to visit on a Waitangi weekend. We'll hear more about that very shortly. Being a Friday and coming up on a Friday evening, as we always do, we have Country Life for you. Another episode of Country Life after the 7 o'clock news. This week, Country Life sniffs out a story about methane output, also visits a Kells wool auction in Hawke's Bay and goes stargazing at a farm near Tekapo. After 8, we have a special edition of Musical Chairs. Musical Chairs featuring Mara TK. And a great live concert for you after 9, The Circling Sun. Aotearoa Jazz Collective, The Circling Sun, a special live performance which was recorded beneath the 360-degree dome at Te Whatu Star Dome in Auckland. So that's coming up, some of the features for you this evening here on RNZ National. 7 minutes past six it is. Something special for you. This was first broadcast earlier this year on Waitangi Day. It's called Roto Iti. Lake Roto Iti Wooden and Vintage Boat Parade at the Okiri arm of Lake Roto Iti near Rotorua. Very interesting program. Mark Amory is here to tell us the story.
5: I'd like you to picture something in your mind's eye, a vintage photograph held by the National Library. It's dated 1911, and it's by Charles Parkinson, a Rotorua photographer of the day. Picture a view of a large lake framed by Pohutukawa. It's rosily hand-coloured, blushes of pinks and aquamarine blue, and it's the lake you can hear right now. It's Lake Roto Iti, part of a grand network of waterways in the central North Island, often dubbed our Lake District. In the foreground is a bush-lined bay. In the background, the main lake, with the two separated by a small peninsula, likely an old par site. Now, there are two boats in this picture. The first is a wooden clinker dinghy. In it, two women in fancy wide-brimmed hats. In the bow, a man in a cap, oars in hand, dipped in the water. But there's a second vessel, a few splashes away. It's a long wooden waka, and two figures are fishing, one fore, one aft. Or more likely, they're pretending. They're waiting for Mr. Parkinson on the hillside to complete his work. But it's not a waka like you might be imagining, like we see at Waitangi, ornately carved. It's far simpler, more elegant. It's a hulled-out totara log, turned up sharply at its ends. It's maybe 10 metres in length, like a supremely long Edwardian pencil moustache. Piki mai kaki mai. My name is Mark Amory, and this hour we are telling stories of two wooden boat cultures that are being kept alive in the Rotorua region. Cultures that once a year, just like in this photograph, come together on this lake. That's the sound of a cannon, announcing to those startled boaties the commencement of Lake Roto Iti's annual vintage and wooden boat parade, held every Waitangi weekend. Every Waitangi for 29 years, wooden and classic vessels have gathered to parade on the lake's western Okiri arm, their owners and whānau similarly dressed up in their finery. Mingling are beautifully restored vintage dinghies, skiffs, runabouts, launches, speedboats, yachts, kayaks, hydrocycles and water scooters. Oh, and there are these. Steamboats, big and small, recalling transportation 100 years ago to the early hideaway homes on the lake here. And also featured in the parade every year are two Te Arawa waka. The parade is the work of the Lake Roto Iti Classic and Wooden Boat Association. My father, Richard Amory, is the past Commodore or Club Captain, which means he now gets called Rear Commodore. Here's current Commodore Aaron Martin commentating at the parade.
6: So the next boat coming into view is Blue, owned by Stu Kane, and it was built in 1960. It was restored in the early 2000s by an unknown craftsman. Next we have Piri, owned by Tim Brown. It's a 12-foot-6 carry clinker dinghy. Its age and history are unknown. It's mysterious.
5: We'll return to this parade, the boats and those waka later in this program. Long before steamboats and horses, roads and rail, waka plied the waterways of this region. It was a state highway, providing access to the central North Island via lakes and the Waikato River. The OG waka was the Arawa, one of the great ocean-going vessels that brought Māori across Te Moana Nui a Kiwa, the Pacific. Te Arawa landed at Makatu in the Bay of Plenty, and up the Kaituna River from there you come to the Sokiri arm of Lake Rotuiti. And today, numerous Ngāti Pikiao marae surround this lake. I'm off to Ruatoa, on the southern side of the lake, to meet Jim Schuster. It's an area legendary for carving and for waka. Jim is retired now, but he's been one of this country's leading marae restorers. And it's in the blood. His great-great-grandfather was Tene Waitere, tohunga whakaaro of local tribe Ngāti Tarawhai, one of this country's most legendary carvers. And Jim's mother was internationally renowned weaver Emily Rangitiria Schuster. I showed Jim my 1911 photograph of the dinghy and the waka.
7: These ones are kōpapa, and there's a few. There's still one up at Whanumarino School, up in one of the old ones that was paddled. Some of the old people who are still around remember paddling it to school. That was their school bus. They used to paddle across the bay down there, down across Ōkere arm of the lake, to get to school. It was quicker than going right around the road. These are more open use on the lake. They could have been just from getting one bay to another. They also had them for everyone to use. They'd park up, if you paddled one from the other end of the lake and left it down here, anybody going back that way could get in it and paddle it back. It was like a bus service.
8: Yeah, well, car share.
7: Car share. There were so many of these all around the lake that they could get in, two people, one person could paddle it, because they move quite easily through the water. Just one solid log, just shaped out.
8: When are we talking about? When were they sort of used up till, do you think? I mean, this photo we're looking at.
7: The latest, I'd say, would have been probably the 50s. They were probably going out of use then, by then. There was, so there could be six of these, kōpapa, parked up on any of the beaches along here, and they belong to everybody. But about the 1823, when Hongihika came, and because he was coming and Tarawa knew that he was coming for the big battle they had on Makoi Island, they took all the wakas out so that he couldn't use them. And a lot of them, they scuttled them. Kōpapas like this, they put big rocks in them and sunk them to the bottom of the lake. And just that, he in Ruatoa Bay, a friend of mine, he's a diver. He went down for a dive along there. He just bought a house up on the hill. And he went down and had a look, and he said there's about 20...
8: Seriously?
7: 20 of these in the water in the deep part of the lake. He said that he didn't count them all because they're all on top of each other. One came up one time. I think it might have been an earthquake, and it tipped and the rock came out and it floated up. And the kids all along the bay here wanted to play on it, wanted to use it. And one of the fathers came to talk to the karaua here, one of the old Wiriana Tirangi, who was still alive there, and he said, no, you take it back, put it back down there again.
8: Waka storage facility.
7: Yeah. They're all down there, all being probably well preserved by the water in the lake. Ngāti Pikiao scuttled them because they knew that Hongi was coming down and coming. They didn't want him to use any of their waka. But Hongi was tricky. He brought his canoes all the way in. He brought the big ones through with him so that he could attack the island. And that's why they call that the track down here, Hongi's track, where he rolled the wakas through from there.
5: Hongi's track. Today it's a popular short walk across to Lake Rotoihu at the eastern end of Rotuiti. And from there, Jim says, Waitahanui Stream comes in from Little Waihi at Makatu, which is where Hongihika brought his waka up after coming down the coast. He then paddled west across Rotuiti to the Oho Channel that takes you through to Lake Rotorua. This is the sound at dawn in the bush between Lake Rotuiti and another lake, Lake Okataina. It's just out the back of Jim's place. Orkutana is sometimes dubbed the Wilderness Lake because it remains entirely surrounded by forest. It was gifted to the crowd by Ngāti Tarawhai in 1921, and with two portages across the land, provides a direct route south from Rotowiti to Lake Tarawera. It was here at Orkutana that Ngāti Tarawhai became famed for carving waka, and indeed on a rock above the lake is a painting of a waka, believed to have been painted by Te Rauparaha when he was passing through. It was in this forest the totara were felled for waka. It surrounds Jim's place at Ruato.
7: I'm living here mainly because my grandparents have land here, and they were partly from here, Ngāti Tarawhai. The Ngāti Tarawhai people are in this way. More originally they were up at Orkutana. But when, as modern times came, the main highway was down here, and there's no through road through Orkutana. You go to Orkutana, that's a dead end. So they moved out to here so they could be close to the main routes to go to Whakatane, to Rotorua, out to the coast. So Ngāti Tarawhai have a marae just over the hill here in Ruatoa Bay. I suppose we came back out to here because my grandmother left me all her interest in Ngāti Pikiao land blocks. So I sort of thought, because the rest of my family are all based in Rotorua, up around Whakareorewa, and that's our Tūharangi connection. But Tūharangi used to live around this lake way back, around Rotowiti. And I think they eventually got moved out. There was a bit of intertribal conflict.
8: Yes.
7: With Ngāti Pikiao, and eventually Ngāti Pikiao took over all the, and Tūharangi moved and went up to Tarawera.
8: Aye.
7: And they were up there when the eruption happened. Yeah, those battles still go on today on the rugby fields, and Waka and Rotowiti play each other, but yeah, Ngāti Tarawhai was also well known for their tohunga and their carvers, the tohunga whakairo, which one of them was my great-great-grandfather. Mm. Who lived here, and it was him who lived here that through here. That's why we had land interests here. But mainly because of his carving, he moved up to Whakareorewa because that's where the tourist trade was. And apart from all the years that he carved meeting houses around the country, a lot of the totara he accessed from up here.
5: What that Ngāti Tarawhai school back in the day led to was the revival nationally of Toi Whakaaro in the 20th century.
7: I mean, there was carvers operating in other areas, but a lot of them, the art of Whakaaro was disappearing in other areas too. Well, until the meeting house production came along, carvers were working. There were no carvers. The carving art of carving was dying out, and it was up here on Ngata, who in his time as the Minister of Māori Affairs, I think, that he decided to revive it and set up the first carving school back in the 1930s. And I think he came to Ngāti Tarawhai. They were still carving.
5: Sculptor Brett Graham has noted that prior to the 19th century, the mana of iwi was invested not in large meeting houses, but carved wakatoa, war canoes, and in pātaka, storehouses. Carved meeting houses were introduced to Te Arawa by the 1830s, and Ngāti Tarawhai's line of work changed.
7: These kōpapa, which were the main highway, the most used ones, they were just basic transport, hollowed out, partly burnt out to start with. I mean, the trees, you select some of the big trees up here perfect. There's still some kahikateas up here but they're easy to shape. They balance them right. They put the head legs to put them in to make sure they would float perfectly. You can walk up and down them, and they won't tip. But
8: and is that the wood? Is it the totara that's particularly good for that?
7: Yeah, totara. In that it's easy to cut across the grain. You're using an adze, you can shape it. There was not a lot of wakatoa, like the highly, fully decorated ones. The wakas became more decorated, more intricate, and those, they became more, well, they call them wakatoa because they were bigger. They took more paddlers. That's a wakatoa is like a war canoe. They could fill it up with men, and off they went to fight. The prow, the tauihu was out the front, and then they had a tauropa at the back, which was like a stern post. I think they refer to it in English. They used to have a puhirere. Puhirere is it's like a decorative piece woven with feathers on it, and that tail trailed down off the tauropa into the water. And we thought it was decorative, but when we used to paddle the tarawa waka out here, we'd bring it down here to Ruatoa Bay, and we'd take all our sons down and we'd get in it. You need 30 paddlers and we could paddle off for the afternoon. While we were in it one day, our kaihotu, who was sort of doing the call to keep us all in unison, he noticed that at the back the puhirere was hanging on the water and it would float with the current. So if we were paddling across the current, we didn't know, you can't see it, but the puhirere flowed with the current and sat on the water. And so he could see which way the current was flowing. So he'd turn the waka around so that we were paddling directly into the current. So as long as he kept that puhirere flow directly behind the tauropa, we weren't going to get drawn sideways right then.
5: When Jim Schuster came to live at Ruatoa in 1985, he was a teacher, and he went on to become principal at Whangamarino School at the western end of the lake. There they have an old kaupapa under a shelter. It was once made waterworthy and decorated with carvings by master carver Lionel Grant for an Air New Zealand ad a few years back. Jim recalls the filming at Lake Okataina, the waka coming out of the mist thanks to a smoke machine. You're listening to Tales of Two Wooden Boat Cultures on Lake Rotuiti in the central North Island. I'm Mark Amory. Now, as I say, Ruatoa, where Jim lives, is on the south side of the lake. And if you paddle to the other side, the north side, you'll find the settlement of Otara Marae. And a few bays along is where our next guests live, Caroline and William Main at Tati Bay. Otara Marae is also centred around a marae, Homai Tawhiti, known for its outstanding Ngāti Tarawhai carvings. Caroline and William show me around their wooden launch. It's called the Snark. The Snark has been in almost every wooden boat parade, and the hull is that of a 1912 mullet boat rescued from a swamp in Tauranga by their son, a boat builder, Jim Main. Like many launches on the lake, she has a generous amount of room and big windows, ideal for parading and entertaining.
8: Wow.
9: And if you turn around.
8: It's a gin palace.
9: It's a beauty.
8: So I just need to record this for the listener. You've got vodka, gin and whiskey on tap there.
9: Yeah.
8: All ready to go with a nice little, and a whole lovely little wooden kitchen there. Galley. We call it a galley, I guess.
9: Yeah, but...
8: So this must be the joy of having an evening G&T somewhere around the lake.
9: Absolutely. We do... We usually just cruise. We don't often stop, do we, dear? Oh, yeah, now, of course, this is the pièce de résistance.
10: The powder room.
8: The powder room. Oh, look at that. Yes, you've even got a porta potty in there with it. It's a generously sized bathroom.
9: It's not bad. That's the pistol bottle is for the gentlemen. That's for ladies only.
10: This is the engine room.
8: Yeah. Oh, yes.
9: She's a little honey.
10: Yeah.
9: But she does take a lot of looking after. I've just spent 2 days washing her and cleaning windows, and no point in having those lovely windows if they're dirty. That's our, isn't it?
8: Yeah, she's not going to give the speedboats a run for their money, but she might outclass them in the gin palace stakes.
9: Oh, I think she does. Yes, but the people that have been on her, I'm afraid I didn't keep a list. I should have, because there have been politicians, there have been governors general, all those sorts of people. We took David Beattie. Well, he was Dad's junior for many years before he branched out on his own. And we took him back down to where he was staying. It was on New Year's Eve. And the Maori children came round singing. And David said, Laura, get the children some money. He said to one of the little boys, do you know who I am? I'm the Governor General. Yeah, and I'm Rob Muldoon. Priceless.
5: Caroline Main's father was a barrister, the late Leonard Leary, QC. Leary was known for his work for local causes, including the local marae. Such was his standing, both he and his wife received a tangi and are buried in the local urupa. There are no shops at Otara Marae these days, but plenty of boathouses, and a few bays further on again is the site of that photograph I mentioned at the top of the story, Arirul Bay. I'm delighted to find that the Mains have a copy of that image on their wall. The Learys purchased their properties in 1936, a year before Caroline Main was born. The 1930s was the decade many city folk started buying land here at Lake Rotowiti. Initially, the Mains could only get there from Otara Marae by water, until Māori granted them permission to go over their land.
9: It was 18 acres, and Dad, sort of more or less from the day he bought it, he turned it into three title deeds, and it's now 18 different sections.
8: So what are your first memories of coming here? Was a holiday home, was it?
9: Yes, it was, but Dad commanded at Hopper Hopper during the Second World War, and for some reason or other, he thought the Japs were going to come and get us, and that'd be the end of us. So he bought my mother and her aunt, who was our governess, and three children, and we lived here in the White House. No power, no hot water. It was pretty primitive. To bath, we had to swim in the lake winter and summer. But my recollections of those days, although they were very simple, we had beautiful grounds where we're sitting now. Used to be the peach orchard. And, you know, peach season, it was magic. And then further up behind the White House was the plum orchard and the apple orchard, and the stream that ran down through the property had raspberries growing round it. And for a child, it was magical. And there were no boats to speak of. Outboard motors hadn't really come in. Mr. Black, who was across the water from us, had a beautiful old clipper launch. What was it called? A one lugger?
10: Yeah, one lugger.
9: You make the noise. And you could hear it coming from miles. And that was the only launch on the lake. And then Ian Harris, round in Otara Marae, as the launches came, there were no boat sheds, of course, but he had jetties. And during the winter, Ian Harris looked after everybody's launches. But the shed that's down on the foreshore there held our launch. She was a lovely old clipper. I can barely remember it, to be quite honest, because at about the age of three, my brother Richard, who was 2 years older, and I got in it, and I distinctly remember trying to make a cigarette out of newspaper, and I suppose it was grass, but, and we chucked the butts into this water that was in the bottom of the boat, and at about 1 o'clock in the morning, Richard and I were hauled out of bed, made to walk down the path through the darkness to see the whole jing-bang lot go up in smoke.
8: Oh my goodness, how old were you again?
9: I was three. And somewhere in the logs, which my brother Richard has, there's a letter to Dad. And, "Dear Dad, we were playing pirates in the launch, and we put the fire out, but somehow it got alight again, and the launch is a wreck. Love, Richard." We got reprimanded verbally, but not physically. That was one thing I will never, ever forget.
8: Oh, most of us on the lake just get reprimanded for damaging propellers and putting dents in them, let alone setting on fire the whole boat.
9: And then Dad bought another little launch. Oh, I was about 11 or 12 when he bought it. It was as wide as it was long, I think, and we called it the gravy boat. Fast boats didn't really come onto the lake until I was about 17, and speedboats started to appear. And we all sort of knew it was an end of an era. But I have to say now that there are about three different clubs who supply kayaks, and we'll have 10 or 12 kayaks at a time going across in front of the bay. And actually, it's very pretty to behold.
8: Like a flock of birds almost, I would imagine.
9: Very much so.
8: But back in the day, when you had to row to Otara Marae, it's a fair distance.
9: But because you didn't know anything else, you never thought like that. As we went round, we always used to call it Morty's Point, which is beside the island. Mr. Morton lived in Thames, and he'd come over with his men friends fishing at Christmas time, and I'd always paddle as close as I could to their jetty because he usually had apricots. And we never had apricots, and he'd always say, "Caroline, Caroline, you want your apricots?" And then we had a post office in the Marae, and the mail used to come there, and then there was Babu's store, and you could get bread and milk and all those sort of things there. And Dad always made quite sure that we children were never rude to any of the Maori people, because it was per gratis of them that we were able to get to our place at Kahuera. And furthermore, Mrs. Taiatini, Mrs. Manu Morihu, and Mrs. John Kennedy used to sit on the steps of the one step of the post office with their weaving, keeping an eye on us children playing, but they also taught me quite a lot of Maori. I didn't realise that I was speaking Maori. And when I get home, Mum would say, "Where have you been?" And I'd answer in Maori, and she'd say, "Caroline, that's quite enough." And I'm sorry now that I didn't keep it up, because it's becoming so much part of our lives now. On the wet days, we all used to hope that it would be wet, because Betty would get out her Regal Zonaphone record player, and she'd play us all the records like Big Rock Candy Mountain and Carry It with the Lariat and all those old things. We used to sit there absolutely transported. You know, it was music, because we didn't have radio, and certainly not gramophones. It was simple, but people waited in those days.
8: I'm thinking about this image here of the dinghy and this waka, and I wondered if were the wooden waka like that still on the lake, do you remember as a child?
9: They would get them out for ceremonial, for instance, when Mrs. Morihu Sr. died, she was the last Maori woman to be buried on Pateko Island, and the gravy boat was used to carry the coffin, our old boat, and it was accompanied by two wakas, because they had the pallbearers in them, and Dad said it was just such a treacherous thing getting this coffin up under the top, because it's solid rock, practically.
8: Well, how long ago was this? What sort of years would this have been?
9: Oh, heavens. It'd be a good 60 years ago.
5: As for the snark, Caroline says she will never leave the lake.
9: She lives in the winter in a boat shed round at Otara Marae, which is the saving grace for her, because she's not a young lady. And we use her regularly. We'll probably go out in her this afternoon for a cruise if it calms down a bit. She's entertained very many people. Some of their histories are not the best to read, but I tell you, William says, a wooden boat and a wife, a job for life. And believe me, it is. She's quite a lot to keep looking decent, but the snark stands firm.
8: So it's a boat for moving at a sedate, graceful pace.
9: We can only do 5 knots. If you're in a hurry, don't come with us, because we're always last. And it suits us, because you can see the lake, you can see the surroundings, the bush, the people, the other boats, whereas in these fast boats, they're gone before you even had time to look at them. we enjoy cruising slowly on her. William is actually the captain. I'm the mate.
5: That was Caroline Main. And this is the story of two wooden boat cultures on Lake Rotuiti near Rotorua, Māori and Pākehā, which come together every year at Waitangi Weekend for a parade. I'm Mark Amory, and I'm a regular visitor to this land of lakes. As well as launches like William and Caroline Main's, it was the vision of original wooden boat parade founders Gillian Marks and Lindsay Brighouse to invite Waka to be part of the parade from the very start, right back in 1997. You've already heard today about Waka Kōpapa and Waka Taua, but the Waka you see at the wooden boat parade are two other kinds, Waka Tete and Waka Tangata. Eugene Berryman Camp grew up in Rotorua and has been responsible for getting the Waka to the parade for a few years. He's CEO of Tumu Whakaare and a Te Arawa Waka Taua Kaihoe, or paddler.
11: With the revival of Waka culture, predominantly through Waka Ama, through our tamariki who all paddled for their schools, got involved with Waka, then got involved with Waka Taua, taking the Te Arawa Waka Taua war canoe up to Waitangi. That was carved for the 1990 Waitangi celebrations. And I guess for me, what that then did was, because we had a Waka Taua, then started, well, we would normally have a Waka Tangata, a people's canoe. And then with the growth of Waka Ama, I guess outrigger canoe as a sport, that again brought more people into it as well. There was always a Waka culture there, but it became far more prominent probably in the last 20 years, I'd say. The next level up is what are called a Waka Teitei, which were actually fishing canoes. They were individual whānau would have canoes. Ngāti Kia, Ngāti Tuara, which I whakapapa to on my mother's side, we have two 9-metre, 7-seater Waka Teitei, because they are more likely to have been what our tūpuna, our ancestors, would have used in the rivers and lakes. And they are the family people mover type thing, where actually one or two people can paddle them, but also you can get 7 or 8 on them as well. You then move up to Waka Tangata, which is literally the people's canoe. They tend to be 12 to 14 up to 20-seater. And again, Waka Tangata, men, women, they're a larger canoe that can be used. And actually, our wahine use Waka Tangata when they go up to Waitangi. And we've used Waka Tangata, Kahakura, and Te Ōheke on the wooden boat parade at Rotuiti. You then have the Waka Taua, which is a war canoe, which can only be paddled by men. And traditionally, of course, they would only be used literally for going to war. So if you paddled those somewhere, you were making a statement. And then, of course, you have the Waka Haurua, the double-hulled ocean navigating canoes, much like the types that our tūpuna came. There's a number based in Tamaki Makaurau, Auckland, based in Raglan, Napier. Luckily enough, my daughter's been on those for a 5-day trip.
8: And how often do they get out?
11: We would normally have a kaihoi, so a paddler muster, end of September to start training for Waitangi. And those trainings normally involve twice a week, normally once through the week and once on the weekend. Pretty well the first month, sometimes 2 months, is all what we call dry hoi, so it's practice on land. Then normally it would be, we would then revert to training once a week on the land during the week, and then on the weekend would go out and paddle, building up to being prepared to take Waka up to Waitangi. Now the advantage with that, in terms of the wooden boat parade, is actually the team is then trained, drilled and organised to add on to that.
8: What do you love about it?
11: Oh, look, first of all, speaking openly, it is that reclamation of a culture. I mean, our people had two modes of transport, their feet and a waka. So that's it. And very few of our people had paddled waka. Te Arawa, Waka Taua, went up to Waitangi in 1990, As far as I can recall, I think it then went up to Waitangi. It was either 2010 or 2013. There was a big gap it hadn't gone up there.
8: Oh, really?
11: It's big. It has to be lifted onto a truck. It's actually really quite expensive to get up there, so it's not an undertaking you do each year. The waka tangata can be towed by a ute. So it's finding practical ways that our people can reclaim their culture, their paddling history, you know, just to be on the water. Everyone has their place and size. I'm quite tall and I'm quite heavy, so I tend to be in the middle of the waka providing the horsepower. Smaller paddlers are very handy at either end of the waka to assist with setting the timing and the steering. The all wahine crews are far tighter in terms of their timing, their coordination, and their waka flow really nicely because they paddle in unison. A number of times with Tane, you get all enthusiastic, and the trick is everyone paddling in unison. So ideally you're looking at all the hoi, the paddles, enter the water at the same time and they exit at the same time, and if you're looking from the back of the waka you should only see one. They should all be in a straight row. Because I'm quite tall, I have to shorten my stroke. Shorter people have to lengthen their stroke so that we get a consistent thing, because that's when the waka really go. If you're paddling in unison, then having something to remind you of the rhythm is quite handy. So you'll hear quite regularly the chants or waiata do have a consistent pattern, and there's a certain time when your hoi hits the water and when you pull out. If you're paddling and then you are also singing or chanting at the same time, then that locks everyone into the same, you know, working together as one. There is no doubt, traditionally it was that if your intentions were more war party-ish, then you'd engage in stealth mode to get somewhere. You would then engage much like with haka as well. You know, it makes quite a clear statement. When you go up to Waitangi, there's a specific set of haka and chant and waiata that all kaihoi across the country learn to contribute and do up there. And I don't know if you've seen, but the kaihoi haka and hoi display that are done on the beach up at Waitangi, phenomenal. You know, you'll get a couple of hundred people. It really is quite phenomenal. And yet, we have to learn those. But also, of course, if you're out there with a flotilla of a number, I can't remember last, I think there were 14 to 16 waka on the water. So everyone's staking their claim.
8: Yeah.
11: And everyone's outlining, here comes Te Arawa and we are going to let you know.
8: So on Rotowiti, what would we hear?
11: In terms of the chants, we tend to be Te Arawa specific here. So Te Arawa E is a Te Arawa haka that is used very regularly here. There would normally be one or two that would be specific. We quite often, because of course there are urupa cemeteries and burial caves at Lake Rotowiti, so we'll quite often paddle over to them to recognise and acknowledge them and things. We always make sure that we have kaumātua or at least someone prominent from Ngāti Pikiau down there with us. But the kaihoi, the paddlers, are drawn from everywhere. I do know Ngāti Pikiau are looking to commission a waka. As soon as they've got their waka, we'll be handing it over to them because it's their lake. So right now we're a placeholder.
5: Eugene Berryman camped there in our story of two wooden boat cultures on Lake Rotowiti in the central North Island. Wooden and Vintage Boat Club Commodore Aaron Martin and Secretary of the Association Rachel Jamison with husband Warwick have attended the parades from the beginning. Here's Aaron.
12: We owned for a very long time a 1913 Kauri strip plank launch, which was originally built in Lee up near Matakana. And we bought that down here in 2001 and restored it. Our interest in wooden boats was triggered by my father and I were both woodworkers, so my father was a joiner and builder, and woodcarver. So I followed along those lines. Growing up, we never had a boat on Rotowiti. We had a catamaran, which we sailed. And then around the 2000s, we decided to look for a suitable old launch and went in partnership with some friends so we could utilise the boat fully. I grew up on Lake Rotowiti from the age of 5. So my father built our house, family house, out at Okere Falls, and then plied the lake in various vessels, generally kayaks or catamarans, and loved the lake. It's marvellous. It's great to explore. Used to build huts on islands, and yeah, it's great fun. Having a launch provided the ability to take guests and friends to the hot pools, barbecues, enjoy the serenity, especially in a launch because you're travelling slowly, and the lovely thump, thump, thump of the engine was always therapeutic. Especially coming back from the hot pools, guests would always fall asleep. You know, and late at night, heads would be bobbing off to the side, and you have to wake them up when you get back to the jetty.
5: Rachel Jamieson, meanwhile, visited Lake Rotowiti from a very young age. Then she met Warwick and brought him on board.
13: The launch we have is in a boat shed at Otaramarae on Rotowiti, and so it's very convenient to be able to go there even after work and take the family to the hot pools or grandchildren to birthday parties at weekends and things. So
14: our son does tend to take it out a bit more than us over winter perhaps and take his mates for a trip to the hot pools, call around the bays and have the odd drink here and there. I started coming here when I was about 7, I think it was. I've done a lot of water skiing and barefoot skiing and kayaking and spent a lot of time on the water here growing up with my family. I've got 2 sisters and a brother, so we had dinghies and kayaks. Dad actually built our speedboat that we used to ski behind, so I can remember growing up with flower power in bits when I was tiny, crawling around while he was bending wood and doing all that sort of thing. Flower Power is the name of the first boat, and that came into the very first parade, and at the end of the season, Dad was cleaning it and his hand went right through. The plywood had rotted. So he took it into Pritchard Builders in town here and said, "I love this boat. Can you just turn it upside down and make it the same, except I want it to be a little bit wider and a couple of feet longer so that more of the family can fit in it now."
5: At the parade, Aaron provides affable commentary with detail on every boat and their owners. Rachel does the research.
6: So another brand new item for us to see. It's fantastic. It's a replica of the 1890s Gentleman's Pleasure steam launch. I'll give him some horn. That's a good whistle. Oh, we love a competition.
12: The founding members of the parade were a group of very passionate locals wishing to start a club to provide, I think, a meeting of all of those types of boats on Rotowiti. And then the idea of a parade was mooted to bring everybody together at Waitangi Weekend. It sort of snowballed from there. I was asked to go on the committee by one of the members. But before my parents and I had a boat, I used to go out with another friend on their boat. And it used to be a very much fancy dress when it first started. So we'd all get done up as pirates or castaways or, you know, whatever took our fancy. And some of the excellent current members also get into fancy dress as well. At about 10-ish, everybody starts to congregate in the Okere Arm, and all the boats are in categories. So we have sailboats, dinghies, fast boats, launches, steamboats, and they all go off in procession and they're numbered. And the idea is everybody gets into numerical order. Sometimes that's a bit tricky. We have to herd the individuals into this order. And we usually get between 100 to 200 spectators on shore, and they get to enjoy the commentary of each boat.
6: So we've got Norma Jean. We'll give Norma Jean some horn. You ready? Hold your ears. That's Peter Mitchell. Peter's on the committee, the valued member of our group.
15: It's a 53 Chris Craft.
12: So then once everybody's sailed past, they all head off to Okawa Bay to do a circuit in Okawa Bay to show off their boats to the locals there. Some of the fast boats will go off and do a circuit on the lake. And then we go to the picnic beach, which is Wairau Bay, which the association cares for. We have a huge diversity of boats on the lake. Some are very modern. Some are built in the 2000s or later. And one of our excellent committee members built one recently, and that's in a Chris Craft style, beautifully handmade mahogany and teak. Chris Craft is a American-styled speedboat back in the 50s, I think. And then you've got a lot of design spawned from that. So all of those were a very sleek, flat top, if you like, a water sedan, usually V8 powered.
15: So now we've got Bluebird. That's running a 454 Chevy, hence the sound. It's a serious beast, that one.
12: Lovely sound, move quickly, lovely to pilot.
15: So here we have a lovely collection of hydrocycles. So the first one, Jaffa. Can you hear me, Jaffa? Oh, you can, look at that. Excellent.
12: In the parade, we also get a lot of hydrocycles, which are the forerunner to the jet ski. So they're a fiberglass made in New Zealand with a little outboard on the back and some handlebars, usually one or two-seater. And they're quite small, so they provide a great amusement to the crowd. And they do provide as much fun, I think, as a jet ski. They're not as noisy, which is good.
15: Now, next coming into view is number 16, which is Pearl, owned by Armin Morrison and Penny Laybourne. It's a 63 Albatross, which is an upgrade from the earlier Mark III. And that's got a 1500cc Ford engine in it as well. Perfect weather conditions for the small Albatross. As you can see, they don't have a lot of freeboard on the side.
13: There's another group of boats that started coming to our parade called Albatross. They were an aluminium boat that was built in England from just after World War II, from the very early 1950s through to about 1972, I think. It's a 12-foot long inboard engined boat, very small, two-seater.
14: Ford Prefect.
13: Ford Prefect motor. And we had this idea that we may like to have one. There were quite a few brought into New Zealand, and they were used at Loka Okotina as U-drive hire boats in the 1960s, and later moved to the Rotorua Lakefront, and then later on again they were moved to Queenstown and worked from the wharf down there as again as hire boats. So we tracked down one of these boats in Gore and thought we should go and get it, but it was such a long way away. Eventually we decided we would. And so we've brought this boat, we've brought part of a boat. And since then, we've also located one in Australia, which eventually came up for sale and we were able to purchase.
14: The Albatross are like little sports cars for the water.
5: But it's not all just about the boats. It's also about the people, with year-round activity, say Warwick and Rachel Jamieson.
13: It gives you a connection. You meet people on the beach and talk to them, and it opens up opportunities, I guess, to meet people that you wouldn't otherwise be associated with.
14: Often you stop at the hot pools and someone comes over to talk to you about your boat, or you go and comment on someone else's. It's a great starting point for conversations. Our association does run dinghy day events where we have seagull racing and kayak racing and sometimes sailing races, but a rowing too occasionally.
13: Other events is a circumnavigation type run around the lake and a picnic. Another event we run annually is a light parade. This started, they used to run it on the day after New Year, but it ended up that it was very late because it didn't get dark until about 10 o'clock. So in later years we've moved it to Easter, and the idea is that people drape their boats with Christmas lights of some description or build some sort of art form on top of their boat and light it up, and we all follow each other around various bays of the lake. And it's become very popular because a lot of locals know that we're coming and they save up their fireworks and they get very excited and do a lot of cheering and yelling and screaming.
5: And the boats on Lake Rotorua.

0: And that song, Land O' Lakes by The Bats, ending that very special program about Rotu Iti. It is actually called A Tale of Two Waka. Thank you to Mark Amory telling us that story of two wooden boat cultures. You can find it on the rnz.co.nz website. Just type in the search engine there, A Tale of Two Waka. After the news and weather at 7, this week's edition of Country Life. This week, Country Life sniffs out a story about methane output, visits a Kells wool auction in Hawke's Bay, and goes stargazing at a farm near Tekapaw. That's all coming up, Country Life, after the news and weather, here on RNZ National. RNZ News at 7. Kia ora, good evening. I'm Todd Zahner. Police say a large security operation is underway for the Indian Prime Minister's visit, and the public should expect disruptions in Auckland tomorrow. Narendra Modi arrives this evening for what Christopher Luxon labels an historic visit, given it's the first by an Indian Prime Minister in 40 years. It comes as the government progresses legislation for the India Free Trade Agreement, which doesn't have the support of coalition partner New Zealand First. Operation Commander Inspector Gray Anderson says the police operation was well advanced ahead of the visit. Mr. Modi's arriving from Australia, where he's been meeting with his counterpart Anthony Albanese and speaking to thousands of people at packed sports stadiums. The deadly H5 strain of bird flu has been detected in an Australian seabird for the first time. With more, here's the ABC's Ashley Barraclough.
1: Previous confirmed cases have involved migratory birds from the subantarctic region. Agriculture Minister Julie Collins says CSIRO lab testing has confirmed the deadly strain in a greater crested tern found in Robe, South Australia. There have also been two further confirmed cases in South Australia and one in Western Australia, bringing the total number of detections to 12. Ms. Collins says there is still no evidence of mass mortality among wildlife and no evidence of any spread to agricultural settings.
0: Auckland Council says it has a significant interest in ensuring the success of the city centre. It's appointed an independent reviewer for the business organisation Heart of the City, which is responsible for marketing the city centre, security and events. The majority of the group's board has resigned following an employment dispute with the chief executive, Viv Beck. Cassandra

0: Crowley will be responsible for helping the organisation through the process of restoring an executive committee. Heart of the City is funded through a targeted rate paid by more than 15,000 businesses. A Wairoa resident returned home today to debris and rubbish by his home caused by the river flooding. About 20 homes flooded in Wairoa last night, with at least 50 people evacuated to escape the overflowing water. Paul Toothill says the memories of Cyclone Gabriel in 2023 still haunt locals.
1: People are very, very conscious of what happened last time, you know, and I think the river's trying to tell us something, you know. It's trying to say that there needs to be work done on it to flow properly.
0: The Wairoa District Council's in the process of securing government funding for a river drone. They say this will better control the river flow. Two people have been seriously injured in a two-vehicle crash south of Richmond in the South Island. Emergency services are responding to the crash, which happened just before 5 o'clock this evening on State Highway 6. Three people have injuries, with two of those being seriously injured. Main Road Hope near the Edens Road intersection has been closed off, and police are warning motorists to expect delays. A woman who blazed a trail for female pilots in the United States and became the world's oldest woman to go to space has died. 87-year-old Wally Funk, who was barred from NASA's early astronaut training program because of her gender, made history in 2021 when she joined billionaire Jeff Bezos on the debut space flight of his Blue Origin New Shepard rocket ship. Before that, she'd had a career breaking aviation gender barriers, training more than 3,000 pilots and logging over 19,000 hours of flight time. And that's the news.
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0: We have an updated short forecast now from Met Service through to midnight tomorrow, which is Saturday. Northland, cloudy periods, isolated showers from tonight. Auckland to Taumarunui, including Coromandel, Bay of Plenty and Taupo, fine with morning frosts. Gisborne to Wairarapa, also for Wellington, mostly cloudy, showers mainly about northern Hawke's Bay and for Gisborne. Taranaki to Kapiti, including Taihape, cloudy periods. Nelson and Buller to Fiordland, mainly fine, cloudy periods and isolated showers tomorrow evening. Marlborough and Canterbury, mainly fine. Isolated showers about the coast and Banks Peninsula, clearing tomorrow afternoon. Otago and Southland, mainly fine inland. Areas of valley fog. Cloudy periods about the coast with a chance of a shower. And at the Chatham Islands, mostly cloudy with isolated light showers. 7:05 on RNZ National. More news and weather for you at 8 this Matariki evening, Friday, the 10th of July. Also the 10th of July has a slightly different meaning for some people. We'll have Country Life in just a moment. But before that, today being the 10th of July, it's Decimal Currency Day, isn't it?
3: Oh, hello. I'm just practicing my note. Ready for July 10 this year, when a 10-shilling note becomes a dollar note, and a pound note becomes $2, and there'll be 100 cents to a dollar. These are the new coins. 1 cent, 2 cents, 5 cents, 10 cents, 20, and 50 cents. You'll be using these from

0: no mai, whakarongo mai ki te ao tai whenua, manawatia a matariki. And welcome to Country Life. I'm Sally Round.
1: G'day, I'm Duncan Smith. Lovely to have your company. Today, Janine is in the central North Island with some belching cows, part of research into methane emissions.
0: We're ringside at a verbal boxing match. Well, that's how it's been described.
2: 5:40, 5:40, 5:50, 5:50.
3: Can get quite pushy in there, quite bulshy.
0: All the action at a pretty special wool auction in Napier.
1: And later, Anisha takes us stargazing.
4: Not only is it the best time of year to look at the Milky Way, Southern Hemisphere is the best part of the world to do it.
1: But first, to look at news from the rural sector this week. Dairy prices have seen their biggest fall in 2 years after dropping sharply this week. The Global Dairy Trade Index fell 4.9% to $3,793 a tonne as prices tumbled for the third time in the new dairy season. Whole milk powder, which makes up around half the auction, slipped by 4.4%. High Ground dairy analyst Stu Davison says the decline in whole milk prices was steeper than forecast and high supply is the major influencing factor.
5: Both the US and Europe. Europe marked a record high milk production volume in April 26, and the US continues to expand milk production as well, with the national herd at the largest level since the early 90s. So a lot of milk, a lot of cows, and the market is dealing with those extra volumes.
1: Skim milk powder, which makes up around a quarter of the auction, fell by 7%, with butter down 5%.
0: Rabobank's agribusiness report for June shows US milk production up 2.3% year on year, Germany's up, and France had a strong start to its season too. Add to that New Zealand's 4.5% increase, and there's a lot of milk swilling around. Here's Rabobank's senior animal protein analyst, Jen Corcoran.
6: Right now we're seeing basically the fallout of that milk supply hitting markets. But actually, once we look through into the rest of the season, things will hopefully kind of normalise.
0: Jen Corcoran says heat waves in Europe might weaken supply in the next few months.
1: Farmers in and around Kaikoura and South Wairarapa are facing a major clean-up after massive rain and flooding this week. Kaikoura dairy farmer Adam McManaway says 8 days out from starting milking, he had no power or water lines on his farm. He estimates the river and creeks on the property can handle around 80 to 120 millimetres of rain in 24 hours, and they had more than double that. Three rivers cross his farm on Schoolhouse Road, and he says all of them breached their banks in the torrential rain.
7: No water going around the farm, and half the paddocks are covered in silt and trees, and no bridges, no races. So, yeah, it's a fair bit of stuff to try and sort out in the next 8 days. Yeah, so we're not sure. My wife's working away on insurance and things to see if there's, you know, something we can do in that department. And Federated Farmers have contacted us. NPI has contacted us to help. We've had a lot of local businesses offer support.
1: Adam McManaway says his cows were supposed to come back from grazing in around a week, but that might have to change. At least a third of the farm will need regrassing because the pasture won't bounce back.
0: Andrew Patterson from Matakanui Station in central Otago says they've already had higher than usual rainfall this winter, and on Monday the farm was covered in snow. However, he's not complaining as landowners are concerned about forecasts of an El Nino drought.
8: A wee bit nervous as to what's going to happen with the potential super El Nino. So I guess with us, we're looking forward to as much rain as we can get, you know, for us to be able to have it there for the start of the spring. But yeah, it's certainly been wetter than normal.
0: Kyburn Station, east of Ranfurly, was also coated in snow. Owner Hamish McKenzie says the snow's been wet and heavy, but he's not complaining either.
9: It's good to get the snow now in winter. Get some snow on those mountains to keep the springs and all that going in the spring. Yeah, the snow that we get's important for replenishing all those aquifers and such like.
0: Hamish McKenzie says snowfall broke several power lines on his farm and he used his backup generator to keep the freezers working.
1: FMG insurance data shows claims have been lodged every month over the past year for weather-related damage to farmland, fences, property and livestock. Within the past week, FMG has received claims from South Wairarapa, Waitaki and Otago, which have all experienced flooding. FMG's Jackie McIntosh says this follows spring storms in Southland, Otago and Canterbury, which led to 5,000 claims totalling $53 million. It was the most destructive event since Cyclone Gabrielle.
2: Certainly, if we reflect back on the windstorm that came through in October, late October last year, it was shared at the time that it was FMG's second biggest event in our 121-year history. What we've really seen this time, and it's a byproduct now of having so many events so frequently, is people are being more and more prepared each time. So our farmers are moving their livestock.
1: Adverse weather in Manawatu and Whanganui in February also resulted in claims of around $15 million.
0: The major apple grower and exporter Kiwi Crunch Hawke's Bay has entered voluntary administration alongside several other companies associated with the group. It manages 450 hectares of fruit-growing land across several orchards in Hawke's Bay and central Otago. Hawke's Bay Fruit Growers Association President Bryden Nisbet says he doesn't know how many people will be affected, but there are concerns about job losses. He says it comes off the back of the difficult COVID pandemic and post-Cyclone Gabrielle, which many growers are still recovering from.
10: It's never nice when companies go into liquidation or receivership. It's always unfortunate, and it just means, you know, these often job losses and families that are affected. It's hard nowadays with the increasing cost of labour and compliance, and also the uncertainty of export returns all make it an industry that's not easy to navigate. So it's just really unfortunate that this has happened.
0: Bryden Nisbet says there are plenty of positive signs in the industry, though, helped by a successful apple harvest this year.
1: An outbreak of a serious horse disease has delayed racing trials and raised concerns about thoroughbred breeding and exports. Strangles is a highly contagious and serious bacterial infection for horses, ponies and donkeys. It causes fever and respiratory issues. The disease has been confirmed on 11 thoroughbred properties in Waikato and one in Auckland, and the horses have been isolated to prevent it spreading further. Dr. Holly Blue of the Veterinary Association says all thoroughbred stakeholders in the affected areas are now involved in trying to contain the disease.
0: While New Zealand farmers continue to enjoy high red meat prices, ranches in the key US market are still grappling with an outbreak of parasitic fly. The Meat Industry Association's latest figures show maize exports reached $1.6 billion, up 44% on the same month last year. That surpasses the previous monthly record of $1.4 billion set in April. Chief Executive Nick Beebe says it's a staggering result, with strong performances across all markets, including a rebound in China.
11: What's particularly encouraging is that we are seeing strong demand across key international markets. Export values to China have reached their highest level in several years, while demand is also incredibly robust in major markets like the US and Europe also.
0: Beef exports hit $771 million, while sheep meat exports were valued at $590 million.
1: And finally, Tom Slee, a contract milker from Southland, has been crowned Young Farmer of the Year. Congratulations, Tom. And that's the end of Rural News for this week.
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0: Now to our guest, and Janina Schwanaker's taking us to Pāmu's methane measurement barn, just outside Taupō, where it's just gone feeding time.
13: Can you hear the burp when they do it?
14: Yep.
15: Excuse you, that not-so-small burp came from one of the cows at Pāmu's methane measurement barn at St Kilda, just outside of Taupō. Here, the team's looking to measure feed efficiency and how much methane the cows emit in relation to the amount of feed they consume. I'm joined by facility manager Diane Kraitiana Bryant.
14: I've been here for just over a year now, and this role to me is quite exciting. My farming background, I've pretty much grown up on a farm all my life, so dry stock farmer. I started officially shepherding. My first job was at Lochinvar Station in 2012. I stayed there for a couple of years, went down south for a year, and came back up and went to a genetics I actually came back here. It was a sheep milking farm. It was just being developed back in 2015. And I helped them select the ewes for the milking program. From there, moved up to another genetics farm, just not far from here, about 15 minutes north, Gowdy's station, and worked on the genetics farm there for another 2 years, 3 years, and then started a family. Now I'm working with these big girls.
15: And big girls they are. The 48 first-year synergizer heifers are part of Palmy's wider dairy beef program. Most weigh in at half a tonne. The giant barn, which opened at the end of 2024, features 10 feeder bins that the cows can choose to graze from freely during twice-daily feedings. Contrary to popular belief, it's cows burping that causes methane to be emitted.
14: So this equipment, it comes from America, and these are called Smart Feed Pros. So they have gates on them that we can control, and basically what it means is that we can control the amount of feed each animal has if they're on feed restrictions, but we don't do that with our trials. They can eat as much as they like. They're ad lib, not limited, because that is the purpose of our trials, is to see how much feed that they eat and how much of that feed they're converting into. So we have green feeds here that measure their burps, and so how that works is when they put their head into the intake manifold, the green feed itself, it picks up their EID and tells us if they are ready for their pellet allocation. They'll get 40 grams of pellets and they'll get 6 lots of this to keep them there long enough to hopefully give a burp into the intake manifold, and this is what measures the methane output.
15: And obviously the aim here is to figure out the genetics and see if there's a way of breeding animals that emit less methane, I guess.
14: Yeah, that's correct, and it correlates to the feed conversion efficiency as well. So less feed, higher growth, which naturally means less methane output.
15: You don't necessarily want someone who eats a lot and puts on a lot of weight, but then, as you say, then that's going to lead to maybe higher emissions than someone who eats less but still grows.
14: And the other thing too is if you have another animal that's eating more and emitting more but not converting that feed into meat or product, then that's what we're trying to find here, is which animals do.
15: So what's on the menu today?
14: So it's lucerne baleage, and why we have this feed is because it's high in ME and protein, and the dry matter is really good too. So
15: do you mix up the feed from time to time to kind of get different measurements or see how they do on different types of feed?
14: Primarily we just use the lucerne baleage for these trials because it has the optimum nutrients that it needs for cattle being in this facility for the amount of time that they're in here for. All bins are on load bars, it's live data, so we have an app that we can access and see how much feed is in each bin. And we check these morning and evenings when we feed out. So we need to know what the current weight is and how much feed we're putting in, so it actually lets the feeder know that we're adding feed in or taking feed out when we're cleaning it.
15: The trial runs for 64 days, during which time the stock are carefully monitored to see how they're doing.
14: They'll keep eating until their feeders are empty. We try and give them enough feed during the day so that in the evenings they're eating less, and this carries them over through to the morning. So by the time we get here in the morning, they've still got some feed left in their feeders, and we just top them up.
15: Do you find there are some that are particularly greedy or particularly hungry girls?
14: Absolutely, yep. And it's normally the ones that are gaining weight a lot quicker, and they eat a lot more. So we do check their feed intake daily, and some of them can eat up to 50 kilos of lucerne baleage per day.
15: Wow, that's a lot.
14: Yeah, and so the average weight of these girls here is around 530 kilos.
15: They're big girls. Yeah, yep. That's half a ton.
14: Yes, yep, and to be on an ad-lib diet makes them very happy. I suppose that's why I call it the Animal Hilton. They're on ad-lib feed, they're sheltered from the weather, they have their bedding changed every twice a week. So yeah, and they only exercise once a week when we weigh them.
15: I get one of them tossing up there. They're quite messy eaters, aren't they?
14: They are. They're very...
16: here's a bit.
3: Yeah.
0: Janina was speaking there with Diane Karaitiana Bryant at Pāmu's Methane Measurement Barn at St Kilda, just outside Taupō.
1: We're off to Napier now, to a warehouse stacked with wool bales, and then into the clubby atmosphere of a Kells Wool auction. The firm is the last surviving wool broker in the Bay, following the move of big players like PGG Wrightson to Christchurch. Let's join Kells Wool founder Richard Kells.
17: I started collecting leftovers back in November 1983, rolling up at a farmer's wool shed and picking up everything that's left lying around the place. I started in a spinning mill and learned about all the processes, and then I went back, put myself through Massey and learned about the raw material, thinking I might get back into processing, but that industry was dismantled. I got the opportunity to start my own business in trading wool, so lurched into it, and I've found it very rewarding, and I'm just stuck with it.
18: Welcome to Kells Wool Catalogue. Sold under all terms and conditions, as posted, then from red. Prompt date is the 29th of June. We're starting off on lot 9013, 490.
17: 1984, the subsidies were immediately removed. That caused, you know, a lot of stress for a lot of people, and a lot of them had to exit the industry or exit farming. What it did to a lot of small communities out there, it pretty well gutted them. Farmers have probably got better. I think we're growing more productive animals. The wool clip actually improved because under the Muldoon's skinny sheep scheme, sheep were not getting enough nutrition to grow a proper fleece in those days, to be quite honest.
19: Full cover, 81% yield. Kim Elquist, job title, company rep and auctioneer. I'm checking to see that the wools that we've typed is to true record, and it's my client, so I want to make sure that they've prepared it properly, and if they haven't, we can go back to them and talk to them and say, hey, we haven't quite done the job right. Here, look at that there. Look at that. There's a bits of pieces like that should have come out. It's a really nice line of wool, except for those little bits that just need a little bit of work on it. It's crossbred wool, and this is, it's Romney's. Colour is the main thing. Length, micron, which is your fibre diameter. So the thinner the micron, the more it can spin out. So you get more length out of it, okay? And stronger, you get less. So quality, we're looking for vegetable matter that's been taken out. Well, you hope you don't see it, I should say. Some of the farms have got bad problems with bitty bird thistles and things like that. They've got to come out. They've done a good job in that respect here.
17: You're probably looking for a staple formation. Now, a lot of the winter second shear back in those days was just fuzz. But as you can see here, you've got a proper staple. It's short because it's only 6 months' growth. That's a full 3 inches of wool that's just totally sound, so it's going to process well on the woolen system and make a great carpet. You'll be able to dye that any colour you like.
18: 587 Curtis. Over the page, 9047, 565.
20: Yep.
18: 565, 567,
17: back in the '80s we were getting around $5 a kilo for quite a good period there. I think that was when China was emerging. But the cost of shearing was only about $1 a sheep. Now we're back to getting $5 or maybe $6 today. But the shearing cost is $6 a head. If we were getting a wool price that was 3 to 5 times the cost of shearing, it'd be $18 to $30. $30 a kilo for wool would be about $150 a head, so it'd be getting closer to half the lamb income the farmer can expect. a bit more equitable than the probably 10% we're looking at the moment.
18: 40, 40, 40, 40, 40, 40, 40, 40, 40, 40, 40, 40, 40, 40, 40, 40, 40, 40, 40, 40, 40, 40, 40, 40, 40, 40, 40, 40, 40, 40, 40, 40, 40, 40, 40, 40, 40, 40, 40, 40, 40, 40, 40, 40, 40, 40, 40, 40, 40, 40, 40, 40, 40, 40, 40, 40, 40, 40, 40, 40, 40, 40, 40, 40, 40, 40, 40, 40, 40, 40, 40, 40, 40, 40, 40, 40, 40, 40, 40, 40, 40, 40, 40, 40, 40, 40, 40, 40, 40, 40, 40, 40, 40, 40, 40, 40, 40, 40, 40, 40, 40, 40, 40, 40, 40, 40, 40, 40, 40, 40, 40, 40, 40, 40, 40, 40, 40, 40, 40, 40, 40, 40, 40, 40, 40, 40, 40
17: We're going further to get walks. We used to be able to find reasonable flocks of sheep 5 minutes out of town. You've got to go an hour out of town now.
18: 15 to 585.
17: It's an open cry auction, so they have to shout out the prices. And yeah, when it's running hot, it's a verbal boxing match.
18: 540, 550, 551, 561, 560, 561, 563, 564, 565.
3: It can get quite pushy in there. It can get quite bulshy. I am Holly Tarrant. 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
18: 21, 570, 50, 551, 2, 3, 4, 5, 6, 7, 8, 9, 6, 10, 5, 6, 1.
3: You just have to follow your game plan that you've, you know, worked on leading up to the auction. And yeah, if you can't buy the wool at the prices you want to buy the wool and you have to go higher, then that's just it. You just have to stand your ground. Don't let them push you around. Yeah, you kind of have to gain their respect.
18: 6, 8, 9, 6, 4, 5, 6, 7, 8, 9, 7, 1, 2, 3, 4, 5, 6, 7, 8, 9, 6, 10, 1, 2, 3, 4, 5, 6, 7, 6, 7, 7, 6, 7, 7, 6, 7, 7, 6, 7, 7, 6, 7, 7, 6, 7, 7, 6, 7, 7, 6, 7, 7, 6, 7, 7, 6, 7, 7, 6, 7, 7, 6, 7, 7, 6, 7, 7, 6, 7, 7, 6, 7, 7, 6, 7, 7, 6, 7, 7, 6, 7, 7, 6, 7, 7, 6, 7, 7, 6, 7, 7, 6, 7, 7, 6, 7, 7, 6, 7, 7, 6, 7, 7, 6, 7, 7, 6, 7, 7, 6, 7, 7, 6, 7, 7, 6, 7, 7, 6, 7, 7, 6, 7, 7, 6, 7
16: I go out in the sheds at shearing time, usually to start the shed and make sure the preparation is all done correctly. But yeah, definitely an art to it. And if you're not passionate about the job, then you're more likely not to care about what you're doing, right? We've been through the tough of it, and a farmer reminded me the other day that it was not too long ago that I was calling out 89 cents for his main line, and I would not sell it under a dollar. To be able to call him and say that his wool was now worth 5.36, it was amazing. And yeah, the vibe is there, and they're starting to care a lot more about what they're producing, and yeah, it's great.
20: 170,
16: 471, 472, 483, 484, 484, 484, 484, 484, 484, 484, 484, 484, 484, 484, 484, 484, 484, 484, keeps the turnover a lot quicker.
21: It's just provided farmers better opportunities, get better prices for their wool. They don't have to wait as long with sale cut-off date. It's a lot more seamless, it seems, to get wool in and get it sold pretty quickly.
17: 601. Went very well. We broke the 600 greasy barrier. Two lots were over 600. We had a 607, a 601, and there was two in the 590s. It's really very carpet driven at the moment. So it's obviously China and India, the main two, but Europe's in there reasonably strongly as well. So finally the planets have aligned and everybody wants it at once. So there must be some underlying demand at the retail level that's feeding back. And you can probably put that down to people wanting the more natural product than a chemical-filled thing.
22: Ken Tynecliffe. I own Ascot Wools, which is a wool buying organisation. We're buying wool today in the Napier Auction through Calvis Wools. I started when I was 18. I'm now 76. And just to let you know, the wool I bought today is for local milk consumption, not for export. The biggest kappa maker in New Zealand. People argue about, oh, we can sell wool this way and that way. But at the end of the day, the public by auction, like today, I mean, I've paid more money than I would like to have. And that's because of, we're in this situation. And also at the end of it, we know exactly what we've bought. Whereas on some systems, you can put prices on wool and you can buy a lot of wool or nothing. So I think this system works well. It's tried and true. An awful lot of changes. I've seen, five times more wool, five times more buying firms, a lot of different things. Markets have changed. When I was starting out, the Russians were very big buyers in New Zealand wool. The Chinese were as well. They are today the dominant force, unfortunately. Western Europe, UK, were a big client, clients in there. We sold thousands of tons of scalp wool into the UK and Western Europe. Now today, I don't know what the figures are, but they're not significant in relation to what they were.
4: Some people say there's a lot of work in sheep. I'd prefer to say there's a lot of employment in sheep. The sustainable fibre needs a sustainable price. It's got to be getting $10 clean to put it in the same level as all of the other proteins that farmers can produce, milk, meat. Being a protein fibre, that's what makes wool so wonderful. Might take a little bit of time to get there, but yeah, I think we can expect years of good prices ahead of us after surviving this decade of depression.
1: Richard Kells of Kells Wool. You also heard from auctioneer Kim Elquist, wool buyer Holly Tarrant, Kells Wool rep Jess Williams and Ken Tunnicliffe of Ascot Wools. And thanks to RNZ's Hawke's Bay Te Tai Rāwhiti reporter Alexa Cook for the audio of that item.
5: My name is Hamish Best. I am a sheep farmer and meat retailer from Conscious Valley in Ohariu Valley, currently sitting out on the farm looking out over the Cook Strait. 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
0: Now to our feature this week. We usually visit farms in the daytime, but one station in Lake Tekapo is even more beautiful on a clear, calm night. Anisha Sathya headed to the Mackenzie Basin ahead of Matariki.
20: Is this us?
23: This is us.
20: Oh, I'm too short for that step.
24: Winter nights are the longest and coldest in the year. Ideal for some late night reading in front of the fire, but for enthusiasts of the stars, those hours are spent wearing thick jackets and looking up at the night sky.
23: Wow.
24: Oh, thank you. We hit light. Yes, it will. Can pop that on my head.
20: So, what do you have to take with you? You've got quite a bit of gear.
23: Each of the so we split one into like groups of 10. One guide, one telescope, one camera, and because we've got access to kind of farmland on the edge of town, we can take multiple groups of 10 stargazing at the same time. One camera, one big battery for the telescope.
24: So the telescope's in here right now?
23: No, so the telescopes, I will show you.
24: Okay.
23: Telescopes are great, however, they're heavy, expensive, and fragile, which is a terrible combination. So the telescopes don't move, and I'll show you where they live.
24: I'm with tour guide Sam Blair, who's setting up telescopes at Balmoral Station. A farm station, one portion of a massive mixed sheep and beef operation in the town of Lake Tekapo, Māori name Takapo. Just walking towards a small looking hut.
23: So these, they are, they're called rollaway observatories. The telescope does not move. The house it lives in is on wheels.
24: Oh, I see, so there's a track there.
23: Yeah, with the railway track. So planks and the bungee cord stop it blowing away in the wind. Tekapo is a weird one when it comes to wind speeds. Either it is nothing, like this, or it is, an absolute storm. And there seems to be no in-between. And then the shed just

0: cover comes off, and then this way the telescope can stay fully assembled. You don't run the risk of damaging it transporting it, and just makes setting up and packing down from the tours a lot more efficient and easier on the crew.
1: And is it usually a one-man job?
0: During the winter, it's easy enough for one person to do it. During the summer, when we're setting up kind of 6, 7, sometimes even 8 of these telescopes, you'll have a team, usually like 3 people up here.
1: We're using a Dobsonian telescope, a type of reflecting telescope which is pretty user-friendly and easy for tourists to look out of.
0: So the mirrors are aligned, they're collimated. Now it's time to actually tell the telescope where it is and where the night sky is. So they're actually controlled either by a little kind of hand control, a little computer attached to the side of them, or they can be controlled by an app for your phone as well. It will pull its GPS location off of your phone, so it knows exactly where it is, it knows what day it is, what time it is. And then all we've got to do is we've got to tell it where a couple of things are in the night sky. Basically point it at 2 stars and tell it what star it is. And then it's basically going to say, right, if I am here and it's this time and this day and that star's there and that star's there, then everything else, these other like 10,000 odd objects in my catalogue, they should be at these other positions at this exact time in the night sky.
1: What can you see here this time of year?
0: Tonight we're only a few days away from the full moon, a few days past it. So the moon's going to rise at some point over the next kind of hour and a half, which will be beautiful over in the east. Don't ever let the daytime people tell you different. Moonrise is always better than sunrise. During the winter, it is the best time to observe the Milky Way. For astronomers, Milky Way season runs May through till like October for the world. And for us in New Zealand, that's our winter. So it's the longest and darkest nights. So not only is it the best time of year to look at the Milky Way, you know, Southern Hemisphere is the best part of the world to do it. There will always be an argument if stargazing is better in the Southern Hemisphere or the Northern Hemisphere. I'm by no means an authority on it, but I've done it in both, and I think I can safely say that the Southern Hemisphere is better. So. We've told it that star there is Arcturus, and it's like, okay, that's that one, and it's going to spin round to a bright star on the opposite side of the sky, which is this one over here, which is called Canopus, and we're going to line it up and tell it it's looking exactly at that.
1: More stars have come out to speckle the night sky, but I can't spot that major star cluster which rings in the Māori New Year, Matariki.
0: To see Matariki at the time of year when we celebrate it, early risers, or stay up all night.
2: Right, okay.
0: That's your option, so... I think start of July, it'll be coming up above the horizon probably about 5:30 in the morning. Wow. But that'll be like, you know, your view sea level across the horizon. For us here in Lake Tekapo, we've got mountains. Probably about 6 a.m., 6:30 a.m. is when we'd be able to see it come up above the mountains. Other things you can see as well, point them out because these will disappear when the moon comes up. Do you see this little fuzzy cloud?
2: Yes.
0: Faintly. Yeah. Almost feels like your eyes, but there's one there. Yep. There's a tiny one here. But this one here, so basically off in our southern direction, there are 2 faint clouds. There's a big one and a small one. And they are one of the reasons why I'm a firm believer that stargazing and astronomy is better in the southern hemisphere. They are called the Large and Small Magellanic Clouds, and they are our closest neighbouring galaxies. Estimated to be anywhere between 20 and 30 billion stars is what we're actually looking at.
2: How far away is that? Not that that's going to mean anything to me.
0: So it's about 160,000 light years away from us. So 160,000 years away at the speed of light.
2: That's very, very far.
0: Yeah. Well, to give you a comparison, right, that's 160,000 gets you to that galaxy. Our closest star is just over 4 light years.
2: It's crazy that we can see that then.
0: Yeah. So just, close enough and enough stars to make it bright enough that we can see it with the naked eye. And only from the southern hemisphere.
1: Sam's got another telescope to set up, so let's move out of his way. As well as a tour guide, he's the business manager at Go Tekapo, who run the stargazing and other agritourism experiences across several farms here. The town itself sits in the Aoraki Mackenzie International Dark Sky Reserve, which claims to be the largest reserve in the southern hemisphere.
3: So basically a dark sky reserve identifies different places around the world where, you know, the stars are more visible.
1: That's Steve Burge.
3: You're required by the local council to manage lighting ordinance. So all the lights in Lake Tekapo are downward facing. to minimise the light pollution. And, you know, it truly is amazing in terms of the night sky here. Even though, you know, I've lived here for a long time, you still look up and go, wow.
1: Steve is a long-time farmer and the business director of Go Tekapo. I was meant to catch him in person, but we're talking over the phone because...
3: We live about 7 kilometres up the eastern side of Lake Tekapo. And this morning when we woke up, we had about 40 centimetres of snow on the ground. So, it's been a challenging day.
1: Tell me a bit about the history of the farms.
3: We farm both sides of Lake Tekapo through Balmoral Station, Mount Hay Station. So the farm's been in the family about 80 years. The original family farm was Mount Hay Station. That's where we live at the moment. And we joined on Balmoral Station and Mount John Station. So it's 3 stations combined, which makes up about 50,000 acres. We farm Merino sheep for their wool, and that wool at the moment is sent off to a European company, a Norwegian company called Devold, and they make clothes out of those of that wool.
1: How many sheep are you running at the moment?
3: So we run about 10,000 sheep and about 600 cattle.
1: These farms double as sites for agritourism experiences, an idea that came about a decade ago.
3: This wasn't strategically planned. It was more out of farming wasn't doing so well.
1: Yeah, sure.
3: So we thought, how else can we make money from the land? So we built some tourist accommodation, and that did well. So we built a number of units, and then we started thinking, okay, what else can we do in terms of tourism, in terms of tours, and keeping these people amused. So the night sky is amazing. We're in a dark sky reserve in Tekapo. And we can have up to 400 people on farm each night viewing the stars.
1: The setup of the units, was that spurred on by seeing other people do it, or you were just kind of researching online and you thought that would be a good place to start farm diversification, if you like?
3: Yeah, people were asking for accommodation and they were wanting to stay, and there wasn't that much accommodation in Tekapo back then. So, it just came out of demand. And also, we've seen a massive upswing of Asian tourists in Lake Tekapo. So they were demanding more higher-end accommodation. We went ahead and built some units.
1: 10 years on, and the catalogue of high country experiences has grown significantly.
3: We have horse trekking. We have a petting zoo. We have farm tours where we shear a sheep and we work the farm dogs. We have fishing. So we have a fishing guide. We have hunting guide. So basically anything that we can do on farm or close to farm, we have a crack at it.
1: Do the tourists ever get a chance to share the sheep themselves, or is it more of a watch and an enjoy type thing?
3: Yeah, it's more watch and enjoy, but we do get to hold the sheep.
1: Oh, so yeah?
3: The sheep are quite relaxed. Yeah, so we put the sheep between their legs and they think that's pretty special.
1: Yeah,
3: so,
1: I was going to say, how does that usually go? Do people get scared?
3: They're really good. No, they're scared to start off with. By the end of it, they're happy with themselves.
1: And if you think back to before any of this agritourism stuff started, did you have any knowledge of agritourism beforehand, or was it all just kind of messing around and finding out?
3: Yeah, we've learned by our mistakes. So, there's a lot of tourism operators in the South Island, and you know, we've picked different people's brains trying to work out how best to do it.
1: The thing that makes the difference for Steve is his team.
3: We've got some great people. Like our tourism business, we have a person that runs that. Our accommodation business, we have a person that runs that. We have our farming business. Farm manager runs that. So, again, we've got some great people. We've got about 30 staff. 10 of those are Mandarin speakers. They're the ones that really grow it. And, you know, when I woke up this morning, 5 o'clock, 40 centimetres of snow, they're out there, you know. Hayden's feeding sheep. You know, Sam's got a shovel and trying to get people out of a driveway. The team in the Cairns are, you know, they're trying to shuffle people around because roads are closed. Again, it's, great people make a great business.
1: Back to before the heavy snow. Sam and I have pulled into town with the van to pack people in for the tour.
0: Righty, folks. Everyone ready?
4: Yep.
0: Magic.
1: And we're back at the hill.

0: ね。
1: Down here, and we can bring another one. We can bring one of these ones over.
2: Still won't kill.
1: Yeah.
2: Thank you.
1: This is going to be our home for the duration. So we'll be up here for just over an hour while I try and teach you bits and pieces of what I know about stargazing here in Lake Tekapo and the southern night sky. Okay. So, like Si said about the obvious,
3: the sky tour begins. It's so still and dark right now that any movement, aside from Sam as he narrates the sky, is really obvious. For the first time I can recall, I actually see the moon move, appearing over the horizon about halfway through the tour. We learn some simple navigation, what light years are, and how to spot some constellations and asterisms above us.
1: So, most of the official names for stars are either Greek or Arabic, the two big stargazing cultures that influence Western astronomy. But stargazing is, you know, an activity that's been done by pretty much every civilization that has ever existed throughout human history. Okay, possibly one of the greatest examples of that, at least here in New Zealand, is a constellation called Scorpius. You might recognize it more by the zodiac sign Scorpio. The scorpion actually looks like a scorpion. In New Zealand, in Maori culture, but across more of the Pacific, all the way north to Hawaii, there is a different way of drawing the scorpion. It is instead drawn as Maui's fish hook. Moana is a Hawaiian myth, Hawaiian story. I have been told that in New Zealand, Maui does not look like the rock. Okay? We're going to look at a star cluster. Right, our first object in the telescope, a star cluster, a group of stars, a family of stars. So if everyone wants to jump on up and all come on around towards this area. Yeah, if you look kind of towards the center of the lens, there'll be this little like kind of triangle of brighter stars. And the one in the center of them should have much more of like a red color.
4: Red color,
1: so,
4: yeah.
1: The jewel box is a very pretty name. It's meant to look like one red ruby surrounded by kind of blue sapphires and white diamonds.
4: Oh, yeah.
1: So, yeah, one of the few groups of stars where, with our eyes, we can actually see the different coloured stars.
5: Jeez. My name's Kirsten, and I'm from Canberra in Australia.
6: I'm Pat, I'm from Canberra in Australia as well.
7: How are you finding New Zealand's typical warmth?
6: From Canberra, it's normal for us.
7: Oh, really?
6: Apart from all the snow, but it is same sort of temperatures.
5: Oh, I've been following the fog.
7: Oh, nice. Yeah. Have you come here just for this? Or?
5: Oh, no, we came over for a family visit, and we've just tacked this on at the end.
7: Oh, yeah. Are you enjoying it so far?
5: Oh, loving it. Love New Zealand. We follow the stars at home. Doesn't matter how many times you go out with a different stargazing group, you always learn something. It's always amazing. I love the passion that people have for stars.
6: And this is probably the best one we've done. We've done them all over the world, pretty much, and this is the best one we've ever seen.
7: Yeah. Favourite fact you've learned tonight?
5: Ooh.
6: How big a light year is. I'll never understand it.
5: And I haven't actually been shown the really easy 1, 2, 3, 4 and a half to work out.
7: Actually, yeah.
5: I've been shown many ways to work out how to look south, but that is a very easy way to do it.
7: I'm praying it will never need to come in handy, though, because by the time I need it, I'll have forgotten.
5: I think if I'm outside at this time of night.
8: I'm Monique, I'm from South Africa.
7: And have you come just for this? Or?
8: Well, we're doing a road trip. We came from Queenstown, we're going all the way to Christchurch, so we decided to come and do the stargazing tour. It's spectacular. It's very different to what we experience in South Africa.
7: Yeah,
8: so
7: going
8: it's nice to,
7: say, to
8: learn more about the stars and everything and actually see it with a telescope on site. It's very cool.
7: Are there any like things that you've learned about the stars in South Africa that are translating here? Or?
8: The Southern Cross and
7: then
8: the Orion and all of that as well, and obviously the Milky Way.
7: Nice. Very Do you think the little one's going to have lots of questions about the stars and moon when you get home?
8: Yes, I think so.
3: As the tour comes to a close, a question is asked about Pleiades, the ancient Greek name for the star cluster where Matariki lies.
9: Pleiades?
1: No, not...
9: When is that?
1: Yeah, probably about 6:30 in the morning.
9: Oh, okay.
1: Incredibly important in New Zealand. In New Zealand it's called Matariki. And actually on the 10th of July, so it's the start of Maori New Year.
0: So
1: Matariki, when it rises at sunrise, it symbolises the beginning of New Year.
0: It's all to do with harvest and that too, isn't it?
1: Cropping. You see it towards sunset, kind of like April time, and then it goes behind the sun. And then we can't see it for a couple of months, and it's when the Matariki stars return that is the beginning of the Maori New Year. It is New Zealand's newest public holiday. Three main premises of it. So your first one is that it is a time to look back and kind of reflect, usually about kind of friends and family that have passed away over the last 12 months and kind of remember them. Second one is as a celebration. Kind of gathering with friends, gathering with family. It is kind of a feasting holiday as well. So, you know, usually what that means here in New Zealand is big barbecue time and kind of gathering with friends and family. And then lastly, kind of looking to the future and planning ahead for the future.
2: Sam Blair of Go Tekapo, speaking with producer Anisha Sathya. You also heard from director Steve Burge. And we hope you found a way to ring in the Maori New Year with loved ones. If not, perhaps if it's fine where you are, some early morning stargazing is in order. And Matariki is also a good time to get into the garden to tend to winter crops and connect with the whenua that feeds us. So we thought we'd check in with Country Life's resident gardener, Janina Schwanaker, who's just popped into the studio.
4: Kia ora, Sally. Hi, Duncan.
10: Hey, hey.
2: So how are things going, Janina, in your little patch?
4: Oh, well, things are just ticking along slowly. Those plants I put in a couple of weeks back with the help of Hannah Swartz, well, they're growing slowly, but they're definitely growing. It's been quite tough with all that wet and some of the less sunlight that we're getting.
10: Yeah, how's everything been coping with all this rain?
4: It's not been too bad, and I think in some ways it's actually helped give the plants a good start. I confess I was actually quite surprised at just how much water they need when they first go into the ground. It's good to water them in, I was told. The only things which might have been impacted, but they are pretty finicky to grow, are the carrot seedlings, which seem to have stopped altogether.
2: And just a reminder that your garden is a suburban garden. That's what we're talking about here. So what will you be doing in the garden this long weekend?
4: Well, I'll be channeling my inner Tupu Anuku, one of the seven daughters of Matariki and the star that connects to all plants growing in the cultivated ground. I'll be looking to get my garlic in and checking on my other winter crops. I've also been gifted some lovely spinach seeds, so I might look to sow those and get some seedlings started ahead of the spring. Mostly, I'll just be enjoying the chance to slow down, spend some time outside, if it stops raining, and reflect on my gardening journey so far. I'll have another update for you all in another few weeks, hopefully. We'll be talking managing pests, composting, and worm farms.
2: Ooh, looking forward to it.
10: Well, that's about it for Country Life this week. Thanks for joining us. Now, that address again for photos and info on the other stories you've heard today, rnz.co.nz. 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From me, Duncan Smith.
2: And me, Sally Round. And the rest of the Country Life team, ka kite anō.
10: Bye for now.

Grand Country Life. We'll be back tomorrow morning after the news at 7 and next week right here on RNZ National. 5 minutes to 8. Thank you so much for those texting us 2101 2101 wanting the playlist of the Waiata 100, which we played this morning and this afternoon, counting down to number one just before the 5 o'clock news. I won't spoil it if you don't know what number one is. You can text the word playlist, one word, playlist, to us, 2101. Actually, two words, play and list, also work. So playlist or playlist. And it's also on the RNZ website, rnz.co.nz. You can find it in the music section. Search and you will find it. 5 minutes to 8. I did promise to play a little bit of Bonnie Tyler music at some stage through the evening, so I found this in collaboration with Shaken Stevens in memory of Bonnie Tyler, who died at the age of 75.

Made it to the top 40 here in New Zealand, that particular version of Rockin' Good Way. Played it because it contains the late Bonnie Tyler with Shaken Stevens. Bonnie Tyler dying at the age of 75. I'll try and play some more Bonnie Tyler music through this Matariki evening, Friday night here on RNZ National. 2 minutes to eight after our news and weather. We have a very special Matariki edition of Musical Chairs. We'll hear from musician, producer and gardener Marati K from Ōtaki. Look forward to that after the news and weather. Musical Chairs here on RNZ National. Taking us to the news, nice piece of music this. It's called Masterclass by the L. Michaels Affair.

0: RNZ News at 8. Good evening, I'm Todd Zehner. The Chair of Environment Canterbury says understanding where to focus flood resilience is critical after a week of flooding and torrential rain. A report from Earth Sciences New Zealand that was released yesterday shows annual inland flood damage to infrastructure is set to grow significantly over the coming decades. It's projected to increase from around $300 million nationally in 2025 to almost $465 million by 2075. Environment Canterbury Chair Dr. Dion Swigg says it's important to know the cost of inaction. He says the focus is now on supporting flood-affected communities through recovery. The outspoken and often controversial Australian journalist, broadcaster and former senator Darren Hinch has died. He was 82. Darren Hinch was born in New Zealand and began his long career at the Taranaki Herald in 1960 when he was just 15. The barnstorming journalist was known for his distinctive broadcast style over a long media career, his time in the Senate, as well as his law-breaking crusades to expose sex offenders, which earned him several stints in jail. On Melbourne's 3AW radio station this afternoon, Mr. Hinch's former colleague Dennis O'Kane remembered his journalistic prowess.
1: Well, he certainly shook things up on air too, because I tell you what, a politician would come into the studio and they'd certainly have to know what they're on about, because he would really go for them. He'd go, as they say in the game, go for the jugular.
0: Mr. Hinch had a liver transplant in 2011 and had been in ill health for several years. Health NZ says Waikato Hospital's emergency department was well staffed with nurses the day a man died in the waiting room. It says the death was an acute, unexpected incident and extra monitoring wouldn't have helped or changed the outcome. Te Whatu Ora says that afternoon the roster was fully covered and the overnight shift, the roster was short one nurse from 3 a.m. However, it says unplanned leave of 4 ED doctors on the afternoon shift due to sickness was a factor in longer wait times on the day, and this did put more pressure on the overnight shift. 12 people have been killed in a wildfire in Almeria in

0: Southern Spain. The region's emergency agency says 150 firefighters are working to put out the blaze. Government officials are labelling the blaze the most devastating fire to date in the region. The blaze comes after a wildfire burning out of control in southern France earlier this week forced the evacuation of more than 10,000 people from two dozen small towns and villages near the Spanish border. Early summer heat waves across Western Europe in May and June have parched vast areas of land, making them particularly vulnerable to wildfires this year. One of Colombia's most famous footballers is to lose his home after a court ruled it had been bought for him by Pablo Escobar's drug cartel. Former goalkeeper René Higuita denies the allegation, saying he was the victim of events. The BBC's Warren Bull has the details.
1: Pablo Escobar's drug cartel had close links with football in Colombia, and in particular in his home city of Medellin, where René Higuita transferred from Bogotá to play for Atlético Nacional. One of the characters of the game, he achieved fame for his dynamic approach to goalkeeping, most notably the scorpion kick, where he saved shots by leaping forward while throwing his feet up behind his head to parry the ball. A 12-year investigation into the Colombia international concluded that his house in an expensive neighbourhood of Medellin was paid for by two brothers from the cartel, who were later killed in prison.
0: And that's the news.
2: This Sunday morning, prognoses from two professors about our increasingly unruly world. Louis de Bernier of Captain Corelli's mandolin fame will argue that sloppy language now is making society sloppy as well. Many New Zealanders are taking antidepressants these days, but if they decide to stop, what's the best advice for making that transition smoother? Making your skin smoother, that chat too. And we're asking, where is all the cash gone? We don't know where billions of dollars are now. Your money's worth this Sunday morning from 8 o'clock on RNZ National.
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0: Short forecast from Met Service through to midnight tomorrow Saturday for Northland. Cloudy periods, isolated showers from tonight. Auckland to Taumarunui, including Coromandel, Bay of Plenty and Fort Taupo, fine with morning frosts. Gisborne to Wairarapa, also for Wellington, mostly cloudy, showers mainly about northern Hawke's Bay and Gisborne. Taranaki to Kapiti, including Taihape, cloudy periods. Nelson and Buller to Fiordland, mainly fine, cloudy periods and isolated showers tomorrow evening. Marlborough and Canterbury mainly fine, isolated showers about the coast and for Banks Peninsula clearing tomorrow afternoon. Otago and Southland mainly fine inland, areas of valley fog, cloudy periods about the coast with the chance of a shower, and at the Chatham Islands mostly cloudy with isolated light showers. Good news, there are no weather warnings or watches either for rain or wind in place from Med Service. We'll keep you up to date should there be any alteration to that. 8:05 on RNZ National. More news and weather for you at 9. Hope this Matariki is going well for you. You've had an enjoyable, relaxing day, maybe catching up family whānau and maybe others doing a few bits and pieces around the home. Hopefully the weather clears somewhat so you get a decent stargaze. Maybe this evening, maybe over the weekend. Some good programs for you and some good music through the night. This Matariki, 10th of July, here on RNZ National. Time now for a special Matariki edition of Musical Chairs. We discover the music and journey of the outstanding Aotearoa musicians. This episode, Mark Amory visits musician, producer and occasional gardener Maratike, his home in Ōtaki, and learns about his rich cultural whakapapa.

0: That's Marla TK with Highly Medicated from his album Bad Meditation. The son of legendary guitarist Billy TK and artist and writer Moana Tipa, Marla Tikahika was born into music and the arts. Between 2009 and 2015, Marla's band Electric Wire Hustle released three albums, taking Marla all over the world. But as you'll hear, that took its toll, leading to some healing and this remarkable solo debut you can hear. Marla TK's mahi is now diverse and collaborative. He's a recording artist, a nurturer of others, and the work extends to the performing arts, radio drama, soundtrack and iwi community kaupapa. Bad Meditation was released back in 2021, and today Marla TK is in a very different place from that of being an international touring artist. In Ōtaki, closer to his culture, and to Te Taiao, the natural world.
1: Tēnā koe, Mark. 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Currently in Ōtaki, and very happy to share this little piece of paradise here. 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

0: Mata and his partner Te'ika with whānau have become smallholders on his in-laws' property. Looking to live more sustainably, doing as much as they can themselves, they built a gorgeous tiny home on wheels out of recycled materials. And Mata is big-time gardening. Indeed, you're listening now to Ngā Mata o Hina, a work inspired by following the phases of the moon with the Maramataka calendar in the garden. It was created for an art installation at the 2025 Sharjah Biennial in the United Arab Emirates.
1: I've always had a deep yearning to garden, you know, it's in the name, and to farm. My parents never owned property, and neither did I, so when I think about it, my whānau on my dad's side, his parents and before them were market gardeners, and they talk about the Great Depression and the importance of their little small holding and being able to grow their own kai in the garden. And also on my mother's side, my granddad would talk about the Depression years as well and how important the mahinga kai of kaitahu was. And so I grew up with those kind of narratives, and my old man would, whenever he saw an off-grid setup, you know, he would just be enthralled with it, you know, oh, they've got solar panels and they've got a wetback. So very early on I sort of got this sense that if you were set up in that way, you had something good. So here we are. On my dad's side, the Andersons. His mother was an Anderson from Waitomo Kawhia, and we had a Scottish tupuna who was there early on. There's a really old photo with him wearing a traditional flax rain cape. He married into the whānau that come off Tāne Tinoro, an ancestor of ours who owned the Waitomo Caves. So that's the first Scottish Māori intermarriage, and then the same happens on my mother's side down in the South Island in Dunedin, where my Scottish grandmother meets a local boy from Moiraki, and they get married and have my mother, and they go and live at Otako Marae. Yeah, very proud of both sides, because I know that in those days the community relied on each other no matter where they were from.

I would say that my generation is the kind of guinea pig generation for the start of, we were just old enough for Kōrangareo, and then we were just old enough for Kura Kaupapa. So we went slotted straight into Kura Kaupapa when that got going, and then the right age for university programs, Te Wānanga o Aotearoa, and so I had a bit of a golden ticket in terms of my age to go right through those kinds of things, but they were certainly in their infancy. You had all of the challenges that came with being Māori in the 80s and 90s and trying to get something going. My Kura Kaupapa started in a garage. To be honest, even though I have a mataora now and look tūturu as, I'm still figuring it out, and especially the taha wairua, the spiritual aspects, and just learning how to just not be afraid to try and connect with that bit of myself. I'm really thankful to Te Ao Māori for giving us the opportunity to pull something out of it if we're able to, you know, and that goes for non-Māori as well. I don't think we're any more spiritual than any other culture. It just hasn't been repressed as much as other cultures.

stepmother Helen is just the most incredible musician I ever saw. She plays flute, piano, bass, and my father and his and my uncles thought they were all hot musicians, but she would just pirouette around them, you know, and come and look after us kids and make the dinner and, you know, drive us and look after the house. And my mother did the same thing. And she has another side of her with the visual arts. One turning point in terms of our journey with the arts was moving from Kay Road back to Mum's Tūranga Waiwai in Ōtautahi. And Ngaitau has settled by this time, and we're really struggling out in West Christchurch. We're struggling because for a single mother to be that artistic at that time is so intensely artistic that she has to do it. She's such a talent. So she had both sides. She had the visual side, and she's a beautiful jazz singer as well, great guitarist. She met my father when she was in his band as a singer.

0: Dad had an arts organisation in Auckland called Whare Mana, which became Powerhouse, and they would have elements of kapahaka and young people coming in to learn how to produce shows and do the lighting. And yeah, we were based around K Road and Freeman's Bay. And then my mother had a big yearning inside herself to get back to her own people, and some of her aunties had said, you know, you should come back to Te Waipo on the Moon. So we did that, but it was tough. And even though I got put into another kura kaupapa, the neighbourhood was so kind of shut down and insular and confusing. I remember my next door neighbour was a Māori guy who had a swastika in his window, and I just couldn't figure the place out, and I wouldn't walk to the dairy by myself, and you know, it was just quite a strange place. But we were lucky we were there because Ngaito had settled, and there was an incredible leader in there. He led our reo Māori revitalisation. His name was Tau Pōtiki, but he also knew the power of the visual arts, and so he created this role for my mother, which was their first arts coordinator. Her first job was to go and find our artists. So she went and literally, you know, knocked on people's doors and said, "Hey Fiona, you know, Fiona Partington, I think I heard that you're Kaitau, aren't you?" And brought those kinds of people in, Simon Kahn, and put them together with traditional people who are well known in the iwi. Two things happened. It changed our financial outlook of being in poverty and on food boxes and relying on handouts from the Red Cross, etc. And the other thing that happened was Mum was now deep in this visual arts world, organising things, taking 30 people to the Venice Biennale. I had to get my first job, move into my first flat when I was 16 because she was going to Venice. I was like, oh, cheer, Mum. I was born into music quite literally. I feel like I was born into a drum kit. One of my earliest memories is sleeping, crawling into a bass drum and looking up and seeing my uncles and aunties standing around getting ready to perform. But I can remember how total the music got, okay, how fully it sort of sounded in that space. And I know it was loud. You know, there's that idea that Pepe doesn't necessarily have the distinction of the mother in itself, you know, and it kind of felt that way with the music. It was probably so loud that, you know, you wouldn't be able to distinguish it from yourself.
1: That's Human Instinct, featuring Billy TK in 1970 with Stoned Guitar. 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

Yeah, so for anybody that doesn't know by now, my father is Wuramu Te Kahika, Billy TK, a really gifted musician, guitarist, producer as well. Was introduced to drum machines through him and reel-to-reel tape recorders and guitar pedals, and yeah, bless him for introducing me to that stuff. He was kind of the linchpin of a group of a lot of Whanganui Māori, especially from Rātana. We've got a lot of close family friends from Rātana Pā, and I think he was mostly drawn there because of the strength of the musicians that came out of there, because of Rātana's brass band and how they were required to play at least three instruments. And so every year when people went back for those Rātana celebrations, there was a whole bunch of people, including my father, that probably went mostly for the music because it was just incredible. Yeah, Rātana Māori, they went with him everywhere. They went with him to Auckland, and this was the era of the glue pot residencies.

My father never directly put an instrument in my hands, and I was a little bit scared because he was known to be quite cutting, and that was also the era of musician as well, that they took themselves and the music extremely seriously. It was kind of life or death. They were literally ready to fight for their mana within the arts. It was almost like a Gangs of New York situation, you know? You know, I really give it up to that generation, Māori and non-Māori, who were so brave within the arts in a time without funding, without cheap airfares, without good roads. Strong, tough people, and that's who my parents are, and my uncles and aunties who were in there, people like Mahia Blackmore, incredible singer, Aramete, probably the most talented multi-instrumentalist I've known, Pihana Tāpihi, my dad's best mate, just the most incredible rhythm guitarist. I hardly heard any non-music that wasn't either from Africa or Black America till I was in my 20s. I hadn't even listened to the Beatles. I didn't know who Neil Young was. So they had a real staunchness, which they needed. You know, they were dressed like Black Panthers, like Polynesian Panthers, and their lives were political, but they have that kind of endurance that can just keep going on the road. You know, a wheel falls off the van and my dad gets out and fixes the axle up, and then the fuel tank isn't pulling gas into the motor, and so he's got to rig one up with a 20 litre jerry can, and that's sitting right next to me in the seat. You know, it's those kind of days. They would let me play a shaker on the side of the stage from when I was about 10, and he would also just tell me to stop at points too. You know, he'd put his hand out, that's enough, it's like, stop now, you're out of time, you need to work on your rhythm. He is a perfectionist, and so is my mother. It's a gift and it's a curse. But I do want to take this time now to just mihi to that gift. And I've learned how to manage the parts of it that are not a gift, or I've come to terms with them now. And I can say to myself that it's okay that I take 5 years to make an album.

You're listening to Musical Chairs featuring Marta TK, Kor Mark Amory, Toko Ingoa. This is the sound of Marta playing with his father Billy TK live in the RNZ studio back in 2010. It's an acoustic take on his group Electric Wire Hustle's track, Again. But as a teenager in Otatahi, Christchurch at the turn of the century, Marta's dream was more about making beats for a hip-hop artist. Like here, from that very scene, Scribe, with producers P Money and D.

started with a cassette player, and then it moved to mini disc because you could do the same thing with a mini disc. And then it moved into Fruity Loops on a Windows 96. And then it went to Ableton. The goal was always the same, was just to put interesting things together into bits of sound. It didn't really start with a notion of making a song in any particular genre. It just started with putting interesting bits of audio together, whether it was a speech or some bird song or bits of guitar. In Christchurch in the early 2000s, you had Scribe making a name for themselves. You had DJ Ali, who is instrumental in Christchurch for fostering hip-hop and DJ culture, hip-hop culture, literally one of the producers of the Aotearoa Hip-Hop Summit. You had DJ Shan coming up from Dunedin, who's my cousin, checking in and inspiring us to listen to edgy hip-hop from New

but you also had a really influential group of musicians in Christchurch called Sola, who is Isaac Iseli, Tay Nin, who would later form Electric Wire Hustle with. You had Johnny Lawrence, world-class bass player, keyboard player. You had Kurt Dyer, world-class percussionist. And so they let us know that there was two really quite powerful streams happening there of the producer-rapper and the multi-instrumental live musician side. And because I was already interested in production and putting sounds together, my two favourite things were kind of colliding there, which was hip-hop first, love, and the interesting beat side from producers like the Neptunes in California, Pharrell and Chad Hugo, DJ Premier in New York, but also really fantastic local producers, DJ Ali, Shan, people out of South Auckland, RES, Decepticons, and also this live musician channel, which was the Open Souls, Jeremy Toy, Julian Dine, and also quite a rich international touring scene through Christchurch from the drum and bass sphere, people like Ronnie Size. So it was quite fertile, Christchurch at that time. Lady Six, Parks, Pacific Underground. So I was lucky to be a little bit younger than those guys, and they

I had ticked up $6,000 worth of DJ gear and was washing dishes to pay it off. I meet Tainan from Solar. He says, look, I've moved to Wellington, but if you're ever up there, would you please get in touch with me? And thankfully, he's the kind of person who checks in a lot. He texts me and he said, oh, how you doing? It was great to meet you a couple of months ago. Love your singing voice. You should do more of that. And if you ever want to hang out in Wellington, please let me know. And that's why I'm here today, actually, is because of him. He's been a big force in my life for good. And I arrive in Wellington in 2009, enroll at the jazz school, and he just brought me under his wing and said, you know, your productions are, they're dope, you should do more of that, and let's make some songs. And so Electric Wire Hustle started with Miley Manzanza on drums. The other part of Tainan's genius is that he's, as well as being a step ahead of me in pulling these threads of what I knew that I loved, but he would say, you know, have you listened to this from Jay Dilla or this other artist from Detroit? Have you heard of Moody Man? Have you heard this record from, this is DJ High Tech or a rare Stevie Wonder cut? That's part of his genius. And then the other part is he also had great friendship connections throughout the arts and funding bodies, and he said, you know, I've got some money for us to go to the States or to Europe, and let's go and do those festivals.

We toured for 5 years intensively and went to about 20 different countries, and yeah, my eyes went like this, you know, the size of two dinner plates, and went to New York, the Red Bull Music Academy, and just was just blessed to be in the right place with the right person who took me around the world. Then it was time to be a professional musician, and that came with huge challenges because the travel is intense. Being in a new place, in a new time zone, in a new country is intense. And at points, you know, I had $250 in my bank account, and I was being asked to go to the United States for 2 or 3 weeks. Yeah, somehow we made it work.

nights and nights and nights of, yeah, travel and performance, and it really, it makes you lonely, especially when you have to leave your family at home and problems with drugs and alcohol and all of the other pitfalls that come with being a professional musician. The good parts are always when you travel are the new ideas that you're exposed to in the way that people live their lives and make their art and their music, and the political happenings that you're exposed to as you go around the world, and the perspective that gives you once you come home. But there's no way I can do that anymore. All of that period's kind of led to the toughest time in our lives as our whānau, and thankfully through the perseverance of my girl's mum, Jessie Moss, and her unwavering support and mahi for us, and we made it through. But toughest time in our lives, hands down, and came out of just being a selfish man and musician, and so thankful to have made it through. You know, that's how deep it gets with the music. I almost lost my life to it.

my mother was kind of surprised when I started singing. She was kind of like, really? And she listened to some of my early releases and was like, oh, okay, all right, you know, good on you. I think it was a certain release that got her one day, and she was like, oh, I heard it today. Later on, you go through a bit more in your life and start to understand the different hardships you go through or you see within society and singing. When certain people sing certain songs, it starts to mean more to you, or you can hear new things in it, or lyrics hit you in ways they didn't before that experience. One example that I'm sure a lot of us have felt is listening to Nina Simone, right? For me, I discovered her when I was in my early 20s, and that hit me in a way that I started to realise what the gift of singing could do, what that gift could mean to other people and meant to me. It can save people's lives, it can educate people, it can heal people. It's true. You know, I've met people, especially with Bad Meditation, that those songs have meant quite a lot to certain people that have had troubles with addiction and bad breakups and bad mental health. And yeah, I get a lot of messages about that, and it really gives me life.

0: This is Marta TK on RNZ National's Musical Chairs. Here's Marta introducing his first solo album, Bad Meditation.
1: It got quite exciting in terms of studio spaces and equipment when I want to send some love to Adam at the Blue Barn here. He had a fantastic recording space in Newtown, and he would invite us in, and I got to record the first time recording with my dad, but also Ricky Gooch, Crete Harmy on bass, and the late Aaron Tukuna, who was the most outrageous guitarist, outrageously funky guitarist of all time. Adam taught me a lot about recording, and the engineer I got to work with on that album was Brett Stanton, who was just about to leave the country and sold me a lot of his recording gear, like Telefunken preamps and stuff that he had trawled through German eBay, brought over and reassembled, you know, Neumann desks that were the standard in German radio stations, Telefunken, ANT, all of that stuff was the standard, and they are exquisitely made, as you can imagine. That's kind of the crux of the sound of Bad Meditation, is that kind of old German recording broadcasting gear. Also, a friend had lent me a keyboard called a Yamaha CP80, which is what Prince used to tour. It was kind of Yamaha's first go at a portable keyboard, which it's not very portable at all. It weighs about 3 tons, but it's a fantastic sounding thing. I didn't know how to play the keyboard, and then he dropped it off just before COVID, and I had nothing else to do but zone in on that. Most of the drums are from Corey Champion. We've got Aaron Tukuna on Every Hori Is a Star. We've got Troy's singing on there, Mike Vanilo singing. My nephew, To My Cassidy. Yeah, group effort. Johnny Lawrence on a lot of the bass. Before then, a lot of my production had been electronic because of my time in Electric Wire Hustle, or sample-based because of our sort of hip-hop roots. But that was kind of a routine. I thought about my dad a lot during that record, and musicianship. I was thinking about guitar-driven music and my psychedelic whakapapa as well. So it was just a return to the way my parents make music and those strands that came through them. The feedback that I get about especially Bad Meditation is that it helped people who were suffering from mental health issues and addiction issues, and I'm really proud of that it's kind of been a resource in that way. Led me into different kaupapa with my own iwi and songwriting workshops and wānanga doing that kind of thing, and let me know the power of writing in te reo Māori. That brought me back into the fold with my iwi, which I was just hanging out for, desperate to be useful. Come home and take a songwriting workshop, or come up to us, your cousins in Ngāti Apakura and Waikato, and do a songwriting workshop and make an album about our history to do with the Waikato invasion.

Meeting House Records is Ma, who is the daughter of Nancy Brunning and Hone Kouka, rapper, songwriter, director, and another artist called Asia Wairere Ropata. They're both Ngāti Toa. Asia is a powerful singer, one of the most kaupapa-driven people, and she is my best friend.

Medicare is, it's just an idea, really. It's not really a, certainly not a business. Everybody handles their own releases and the way that they want to, and handle their own finances and all the income from the records that we put out. But we're just here to kind of get together. You could almost call it like a dinner club with music. We just support each other, and if anybody needs some advice or some catering, that I, you know, food's a big part of the way we support each other, and it's grown as well. That's been the freaky thing recently, is that there's a lot of young people coming in, musicians in their early and mid-20s, and, you know, the ranks have doubled in population, and it's something I didn't anticipate that it would grow like this. Whether it'll ever be a business, I'm not sure, but we're trying to invert the power dynamics and hierarchy that are the default outside of the studio. So that means that I'm just the bus driver. Or, you know, I'm just the tea lady now. I have to remind myself of that and just lean into being comfortable with doing whatever these young ones want to do. Ngā mata o hina came about firstly through a wonderful friend of mine called Kristen Ross, and Hoi Batuene brought me into the soundtrack for Rangi Mātāmua's series about Matariki, Living by the Stars. And I got to sit in the room while Rangi and the group of producers talked about the most incredible connections to the natural world that I had ever heard. And then they said, you know, just go for it. And I thought, oh, can there be harp in there? Can there be synthesizers? Yeah, go for it. That led me on a journey of soundtrack for TV. At the same time, my auntie Megan Tamati Quinnell was also conspiring for me around COVID, and must have just known that I needed something. Had no gigs, but said to me, why don't you come and do a soundtrack for this exhibition in Te Papa, which was based around kupinga and nets and the revitalization of that mahi toi and that mahinga kai practice. So I did something for her and evolved into one of her biggest projects to date, which is the 2025 Shaja Biennial. She took a bunch of Māori artists to this, you know, Muslim country, desert landscape, very graceful people, iwi whakapono, mosques everywhere. We were there during Ramadan, call to prayer, coming out from these, you know, it sounds like a sports PA system with, you know, an Arabic Stan Walker, just incredible singers coming out of these temples, ornate temples. And mine was a collaboration with an Aboriginal painter, sculptor, Daniel Boyd. And so we got to talking, and I said, have you had a renaissance in your kōrero around lunar phases? And he said, yeah, it's happening all across Australia, that reconnection. And so that was the basis of our collaboration. His mahi was to install a kind of ocular, lots of little sort of holes on this glass building there, and my soundtrack was made over the course of a month, just zoning into different phases of the moon. And so I'd wake up on Tamati and go, oh god, you know, why do I feel so weird today, and make the music. And and then we get to Tangaroa and I feel better, you know, and the music took a turn, and then we get to Whiro and things would get weird again. And yeah, it was a cool process. Out of Shaja came a 7-inch record, which is both of my sound works from that arts festival, the one with Daniel Boyd and also with a Palestinian artist singer called Reem Sawan. She's a curator as well, really interesting artist. And yeah, it's a fundraiser vinyl. We'll give the proceeds to, among others, whānau based in Palestine via their son who lives in Egypt.
Shout out to Damaris here in Otaki, who's organising that, and all of your mahi that goes into that. Damaris, tēnā koe.

a huge mihi to everybody who's come on this journey with me and who bear with me and bear witness to all of the taonga on all of our shoulders. And it's been a real privilege to collaborate with all of you. And no man is an island, and maybe these songs aren't even mine. Maybe they're not even ours. They're somebody else's, belong as much to all of our tupuna and the whakapapa, the great whakapapa that they left for us. Māori mai, Pākehā mai, tauiwi mai, tangata moana, tangata tiriti. Yeah, just thankful to have known and collaborated with all of you. Mahora mai rā.

Meet at the River from Matariki K's album Bad Meditation, ending this special Matariki edition of Musical Chairs with Matariki K. It was produced and presented by Mark Amory. Thank you, Mark, and mixed by Mark Chesterman, Phil Benge and Will Saunders. Next, news and weather coming for you very shortly. After that, another musical delight for this Matariki evening, live concert from the New Zealand jazz collective known as the Circling Sun. Tell you more about that after nine. And our programs also, we have the detail and a very special Matariki reading for you this evening. That's coming up here on RNZ National. Now, to take us to the news, I found some more music from the late, great Bonnie Tyler, who sadly died at the age of 75. Let's hear her version of CCR's Have You Ever Seen the Rain?

0: RNZ News at 9. Namihi o te po, I'm Todd Zainer. Environment Canterbury says they're looking across the river network to assess the damage from recent floods and rain. Part of the South Island's been hit by severe flooding after torrential downpours this week. Environment Canterbury Chair Dr. Dion Swigg says they're searching for river breaches or damage to stock banks. He's hoping the recovery stage can begin soon, now the rain has stopped. A geopolitics expert says joining a defence alliance between Australia and Fiji ensures New Zealand stays integrated in Pacific regional security. The government's exploring membership of the Ocean of Peace Alliance, which was signed in Fiji on Monday. Associate Professor of Defence and Security at Massey University, Anna Poles, says Pacific nations with militaries can join the alliance if both signatories agree. She says New Zealand joining means it has a voice in the alliance's future, particularly if it becomes an expanded Pacific-centred security coalition. However, she says the country must consider whether it has the resources to defend alliance partners. The head of Australian telco giant Telstra has apologised for letting the country down in the wake of this week's widespread outage. The hours-long outage crippled mobile and data services, disrupted retailers, halted some public transport and led to more than 600 failed 000 emergency calls. Chief Executive Vicky Brady, who's arrived back in the country after cutting short an overseas holiday, says a thorough investigation is underway.
1: We take trust in 000 extremely seriously, and it's our responsibility to do everything in our power to make sure calls are answered and transferred immediately. And we will complete our investigation into the actions needed to prevent it from happening again.
0: The outage has been blamed on a software bug that caused the company's clocks to go out of sync. Just in, Narendra Modi has landed in Auckland on a whistle-stop tour in the first visit by an Indian Prime Minister in 40 years. Prime Minister Christopher Luxon welcomed the controversial world leader with a guard of honour at Auckland Airport, a symbolic gesture of the importance the government attaches to the trip. The visit comes hot on the heels of a trade deal with India that will eliminate or reduce tariffs on 95% of exports once implemented. Mr. Modi's scheduled to hold bilateral talks with Mr. Luxon tomorrow before addressing more than 10,000 people at a community event in the evening to cap off celebrations. The medieval Bayeux Tapestry, which documents the Norman-French invasion of England in 1066, has arrived in London for an unprecedented exhibition at the British Museum. The 78-metre-long masterpiece was placed in a special container to avoid vibrations and maintain a steady temperature.

0: Yorkshire before leaving France for the first time in more than 900 years. The BBC's Katie Rizal has more details.
1: A dead-of-night journey from France, a trip already road-tested twice previously, such is the fragility and historic importance of the tapestry. The nearly 70-metre embroidery was concertinaed on a folding stand inside a temperature and humidity-controlled crate. There was applause at the British Museum from the French ambassador and the museum director as the tapestry arrived with police chaperones, a work that's believed to have been created in the UK, which tells us so much about our history, has now made history itself.
0: And that's the news.
2: The world's biggest survey of news has found that more people pick social media for it now than the channels of the actual news outlets that create it. And more of us are watching the news there, not reading it. On Media Watch, we ask where that might lead and whether headline-hungry politicians are undermining trust in the news here for their own ends. That's Media Watch after 9 on Sunday morning with Jim Mora, and again after the 10 p.m. news this Sunday on RNZ National.
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0: Short forecast from Met Service through to midnight tomorrow for Northland, cloudy periods, isolated showers from tonight. Auckland to Taumarunui, including Coromandel, Bay of Plenty and Taupo, fine with morning frosts. Gisborne to Wairarapa, also for Wellington, mostly cloudy, showers mainly about northern Hawke's Bay in Gisborne. Taranaki to Kapiti, including Taihape, cloudy periods. Nelson and Buller to Fiordland, mainly fine, cloudy periods and isolated showers tomorrow evening. For Marlborough and Canterbury, mainly fine, isolated showers about the coast, and for Banks Peninsula, clearing tomorrow afternoon. Otago and Southland, mainly fine inland, areas of valley fog, cloudy periods about the coast with a chance of a shower, and at the Chatham Islands, mostly cloudy with isolated light showers. 9:05 on RNZ National, a full summary of today's news and weather for you coming at 10. Hope your Matariki evening is going very well. We continue with some live music now in concert, and we head to Mangakaike for a special program. This features Aotearoa Jazz Collective, The Circling Sun, led by Julian Dine, in a special live performance recorded beneath the 360-degree dome at Te Whatu Star Dome in Auckland. It's a fitting soundtrack for a Matariki evening here on RNZ National.

Kia ora, thank you. We are the Circling Sun. Just take a moment to introduce the band. On the keys, we have Joe Captain and synthesizers. Ben Tudor on the upright bass. Julian Dine on the drums and cymbals. Ruby Walsh on the congas. J.Y. Lee on the flute and saxophones. Cam Allen on the saxophones. Ben Scholes on vibraphone and trumpets. Chris O'Connor on percussion. And the Love Affinity Choir, we have AJ, Nia, M, Navar, Tyron, and myself, Matt. Thank you so much. This is our last song entitled Mizu.

0: You've been listening to Circling Sun, Aotearoa Jazz Collective, led by Julian Dine, performing at Te Whatu Stardome in Tamaki Makaurau, Auckland, here on RNZ National. Our news and sports summary of the day in just a moment. After 10, we have an episode of The Detail for you today on The Detail. Doctors would rather you walk through their door with a niggle about chest pains than not be seen and have a worse outcome. Interesting. So we'll hear that around 10:15 or just after. Also, we have a story for you on this Matariki evening. Love or joy, loss and despair, crowding the world of Alice Tafai's story, The Festival of Miracles, around 10:45. And after 11, Rhea Hall performing with the Auckland Philharmonia. It's coming up here on RNZ National. RNZ News at 10. Kia ora, good evening. I'm Todd Zaner. India's Prime Minister Narendra Modi has been greeted with a hug from Christopher Luxon and a guard of honour upon his arrival at Auckland Airport this evening. Mr. Modi is the first Indian Prime Minister to visit New Zealand in 40 years. Mr. Modi's been visiting Australia, where he met with Anthony Albanese and spoke to thousands of people in sports stadiums. Meanwhile, Christopher Luxon says people in Auckland can expect to see a heavy police presence this weekend. He says that's what's required for such a major event.
1: It just shouldn't be a surprise that, you know, this is a very significant country in the world. It's a very significant world leader, and we want to make sure that he's looked after and protected.
0: The visit comes as the government progresses legislation for the India Free Trade Agreement, which coalition partner New Zealand First opposes. Met Service says the worst of the heavy rainfall that's spread destruction from the deep south and up the east coast of both islands over the past 5 days has passed. A state of emergency was declared for the town of Wairoa last night, with about 50 residents evacuated after the river burst its banks. Mayor Craig Little says declaring a state of emergency allowed extra emergency services and response agencies to work quickly together to keep the community safe. He says there's been a significant amount of rain flowing into the river from the upper catchments today, so they weren't expecting flood levels to fall quickly. Meanwhile, this morning, officials found that about 20 homes in the town were affected by the flooding. One resident, Paul Toothill, returned home to find debris and rubbish stacked up near his house. He says the memories of Cyclone Gabrielle in 2023 still haunt locals.
2: People are very, very conscious of what happened last time, you know, and I think the river's trying to tell us something, you know. It's trying to say that there needs to be work done on it to flow properly.
0: And further south, at least 9 homes have been damaged by flooding in Kaikoura, including 2 which have been yellow-stickered. District Council Civil Defence Controller Al Lawn says council teams were checking on people in isolated properties on the closed inland Kaikoura Road today. Officials say it could be some time before roads are reopened. Kaikoura's MP says those road closures south of the town have created something of an issue, as he's aware the Seoul supermarket's been running low on essential items. Stuart Smith says supermarket trucks have been taking a longer route through Blenheim to replenish stocks.
3: Foodstuffs have kept me well informed about their ability to get supplies into the Kaikoura New World, which finally got through yesterday. Now, we're getting very low on a lot of supplies at the New World, but they've now been fully resupplied with the essentials anyway.
0: Stuart Smith says he remains hopeful essential vehicles will be able to resume using the roads shortly, but he acknowledges a massive cleanup is ahead before it can reopen to all vehicles. And cleanup crews on the Wairarapa will remain on standby throughout this weekend. Despite the rain subsiding, conditions remain challenging with slips, fallen trees, debris and washouts across multiple sites on the roading network. The council says the recovery work will continue next week as the full extent of the damage is assessed. Met Service says there'll be some respite over the weekend, with the sun expected to be out for most of the country. Meteorologist Katie Lyon says much of the areas affected this week experienced fine weather this morning, and things are slowly improving.
4: As we head through the rest of the weekend, that rain that has brought flooding to parts of Hawke's

0: Bay clears out, and by Sunday, hopefully they will see some glimpses of sun.
1: Katie Lyons says Auckland, Wellington and Christchurch will see lots of sunshine. It's 4 minutes past 10. Thousands of people across the country gathered before dawn to celebrate the rise of Matariki and welcome the Māori New Year this morning. One of the more prominent gatherings was at Takaparawhau, Bastion Point in Tamaki Makaurau, where Ngāti Whātua or Ōraki was hosting this year's National Ho Tapu Ceremony. Speaking after the ceremony, Christopher Luxon thanked Ngāti Whātua for their hospitality. He says Matariki is a time for new beginnings and a time to prepare for what lies ahead. And a renowned Māori astronomer says Matariki brings a message of unity. Chief Advisor Mā Tauranga Matariki, Professor Rangi Matamua, says each star has its own identity, representing different parts of the natural world and different responsibilities. But every year in the morning of Matariki, they rise together as one cluster.
2: Te Matariki Humanui means the people of Matariki. We are a cluster. Even though we're different, we have all of these diverse elements to us. We come together as a family and shine upon you and bring you well-being. And we're meant to respond in like, gather together and rise as a whānau, as a collective.
1: It was a poignant message for Aucklander Gail Finlayson-Davis, one of the Pākehā New Zealanders watching the ceremony this morning. She says it was a moving experience.
3: But I've been learning te reo and trying to be part of a better future for our country.
1: Gail Finlayson-Davis says her hope for Matariki is for more unity and recognition of tangata whenua. A former key advisor to the Education Ministry is criticising the government's school reforms as too simplistic. Professor Stuart McNaughton says they risk falling short of their goals. Our education correspondent John Gerritsen reports.
4: For 10 years, Professor McNaughton was the Ministry's chief scientific advisor on the evidence for what works and what doesn't in schools. In an article in the New Zealand Journal of Educational Studies, he says changes like mandating structured literacy in primary schools and more exams in secondary schools oversimplify the problems they're trying to solve. He says they could worsen equity for Māori and Pacific students and undermine the craft of teaching. Education Minister Erica Stanford rejects the criticism. She says the government's changes are evidence-based.
1: The deadly H5 strain of bird flu has been detected in an Australian seabird for the first time. With more, here's the ABC's Ashley Barraclough.
5: Previous confirmed cases have involved migratory birds from the subantarctic region. Agriculture Minister Julie Collins says CSIRO lard testing has confirmed the deadly strain in a greater crested tern found in Robe, South Australia. There have also been two further confirmed cases in South Australia and one in Western Australia, bringing the total number of detections to 12. Ms. Collins says there is still no evidence of mass mortality among wildlife and no evidence of any spread to agricultural settings.
1: The outspoken and often controversial Australian journalist, broadcaster and former senator Darren Hinch has died. He was 82. Darren Hinch was born in New Zealand and began his long career at the Taranaki Herald in 1960 when he was just 15. The barnstorming journalist was known for his distinctive broadcast style over a long media career, his time in the Senate, as well as his law-breaking crusades to expose sex offenders, which earned him several stints in jail. On Melbourne's 3AW radio station this afternoon, Mr. Hinch's former colleague Dennis O'Kane remembered his journalistic prowess.
6: Well, he certainly shook things up on air too, because I tell you what, a politician would come into the studio and they certainly have to know what they're on about, because he would really go for them. He'd go, as they say in the game, go for the jugular.
1: Darren Hinch had a liver transplant in 2011 and had been in ill health for several years. Fans are mourning the loss of Bonnie Tyler as tributes pour in for the Welsh singer, a 75-year-old who died in Portugal. Has been described as a one-of-a-kind artist and a great loss to Wales. The ABC's Catherine Diss reports.
7: Once upon a time, there was light in my life.
8: The song that made Bonnie Tyler, the 1983 hit Total Eclipse of the Heart was a winning success of power ballad with her trademark raspy vocals. It knocked Michael Jackson's Billie Jean off the UK's singles chart. Working with Meatloaf's producer Jim Steinman, she went on to make another hit, Holding Out for a Hero, written for the soundtrack of the 1984 movie Footloose. Bonnie Tyler never stopped touring, even as recently as March, but after that performance was hospitalised. Her brother Paul Hopkins described her as a loving, wonderful human who left behind a totally devastated family.
1: And...

Yes, the 1983 hit Poie by the Pāti Māori Club has been voted as the top song in RNZ's Waiata 100. More than 65,000 votes were tallied in the search for the country's favourite New Zealand song, with the list counting down today on RNZ as the country celebrated Matariki. Slice of Heaven by Dave Dobbin with the band Herbs was second, while Crowded Houses Don't Dream It's Over was third. And Aotearoa's Most Loved Waiata Māori was...

0: In sport, France is the first team through to the semi-finals of the Men's FIFA World Cup. They've dominated Morocco to win 2-0. Even though captain Kylian Mbappe missed a penalty, France will play the winner of tomorrow morning's Spain and Belgium clash in the last four. The men's semi-finals at Wimbledon are on tonight, with most people looking to see what shape Novak Djokovic is in for his clash with Italian world number one Jannik Sinner. Serbian, who battled through a five-hour energy-sapping quarterfinal, says he remains as hungry as ever.
1: I still try to prove to myself and others that I'm able to compete with the best players in the world and beat them in the biggest stage. And hopefully, you know, I can do it. A few more matches here.
0: French Open champion Alexander Zverev plays Briton Arthur Ferry in the other semi-final. And All Blacks captain Artie Savia kept his cool despite being ambushed at this afternoon's captain's run media conference ahead of tomorrow's test with Italy in Wellington. Things were going just fine until his daughter Kobe jumped in with the media.
2: What's your favourite part about being captain in the All Blacks?
3: Oh, thanks, darling. That just to be able to make an impact and lead by example for my children.
0: The game kicks off just after 5 o'clock tomorrow evening. And that's the news.
4: 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Also, 30 unbelievable homes that some might call houseborn, and Hannah Schwartz answers your gardening questions. 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
0: Short forecast from Met Service through to midnight tomorrow, Saturday. For Northland, cloudy periods, isolated showers from tonight. Auckland to Taumarunui, including Coromandel, Bay of Plenty and Taupo, fine, with morning frosts. Gisborne to Wairarapa, also for Wellington, mostly cloudy, showers mainly about northern Hawke's Bay and Gisborne. Taranaki to Kapiti, including Taihape, cloudy periods. Nelson and Buller to Fiordland, mainly fine weather, cloudy periods and isolated showers tomorrow evening. Marlborough and Canterbury mainly fine, isolated showers about the coast and Banks Peninsula, clearing tomorrow afternoon. For Otago and Southland, mainly fine inland, areas of valley fog, cloudy periods about the coast with a chance of a shower, and at the Chatham Islands, mostly cloudy with isolated light showers. No weather warnings or watches in place at this stage from Met Service. Good news. 12 past 10 on RNZ National. More news and weather for you at 11. This Matariki night, I trust it's going well. We have an episode of The Detail very shortly, and the reading which I mentioned just before the news at 10. Very interesting. A story from writer Alice Tarfai's Bittersweet New Zealand, where you find characters who never cease to believe that they'll find perfect things amidst the human imperfection of their lives. We're going to hear the Festival of Miracles around a quarter to 11. After 11, another live concert to take you through to midnight, the Auckland Philharmonia with Rhea Hall from Matariki last year. More about that a little later. Still a lot of people texting through 2101 wanting to see the full playlist for Waiata 100, as you heard in the news. Number one, maybe not a huge surprise to a lot of people, Patea Māori Club's Poi E. There's a few songs a lot of people have suggested should have been there. I heard from the old mate John Hanlon. I don't think there was any John Hanlon songs on the list as such. And Nature by the Formula, which was voted by APRA some 25 years ago, the number one song at the time in New Zealand of all time. That was about the year 2000. Was that on the list as well? Anyway, for those that want to see the full list, you can text the word playlist. You have to spell it correctly. I noticed one or two people haven't spelt it correctly and they didn't get the reply back. Text playlist, P-L-A-Y-L-I-S-T, to 2101. That's the first word you have to text. You can actually text two words, play and list. That seems to work as well. It's also on the rnz.co.nz website. You can find it in the music section. 14 minutes past 10, just before The Detail. Speaking of music, we should play some, shouldn't we? How about Hannah Everingham and a song called Mercury?

0: The 2024 sound of Christchurch singer-songwriter, musician Hannah Everingham. The song is called Mercury here on RNZ National. 18 minutes past 10. It is, yes, I'll play a little bit more Bonnie Tyler music as well. I might do that straight after this episode of The Detail. On The Detail this evening, the deathly heart disease that creeps up on you.
1: A man died recently kayaking near Whangaparaoa, another at Hobsonville in Auckland. There was a couple who died after their car ended up in a Rotorua lake. A beloved school principal mourned after his unexpected death. An aviator died in an incident at the Ohakea Base swimming pool. A triathlete during the swim leg of an event in Tauranga. All these sudden deaths are described in the news as being the result of a medical event. We won't know exactly what happened until the coroner investigates, but most of them will be heart attacks.
2: About 50% of patients who present with a heart attack die suddenly as their first symptom and don't get to hospital.
1: Hi, I'm Alexia Russell, and today on The Detail, we're talking to cardiologist Dr. Kara Wasiewicz about heart attacks. She works at Auckland City Hospital. She's the clinical director of the Green Lane Cardiovascular Service and co-lead of the National Cardiac Network. I wanted to know why seemingly fit people can go just like that.
2: Some of these deaths that we see reported where someone drops dead or is exercising and dies, many of those are the first presentation of a patient's coronary artery disease problem. There probably are a small number of those sudden deaths that we see in the media where there's an underlying cardiac problem, which may or may not be diagnosed, which is associated with an increase in the risk of heart rhythm problems that can be fatal. So the vast majority are probably heart attacks, and then a small percentage will be much rarer heart conditions which can cause an increase in the risk of heart rhythm problems. So when people die suddenly, it's because they develop a heart rhythm problem, which means that their blood pressure goes down and they can't supply enough blood to their body. And so most of those sudden deaths will ultimately be due to an arrhythmia, a heart rhythm problem. It's a bit hard for me to give percentages, but a significant majority of those events are going to be a heart rhythm problem caused by a heart attack or a blockage to the heart blood supply. And a small proportion will be a primary heart rhythm problem, not in the setting of a heart attack.
1: Let's just look at those people who are engaged in sort of physical exercise first. So, you know, you've got there was a kayaker, there was a swimmer, you know, there's been a string of incidents, joggers. Do they tend to be people for whom there was no warning?
2: From a population level, we know that if you are someone who exercises, you have a much lower risk of having a heart attack. So if we look at the whole population of New Zealand, the risk of having a heart attack and dying of that heart attack is going to be a lot lower in the people that exercise than in the people that don't exercise. But always there's a small trickle of people who have an event while they're exercising. So exercise reduces the risk of a heart attack and dying from a heart attack, but that doesn't mean that there's no chance of having an event when you're exercising.
1: If you are someone who is a jogger, sees themselves as a runner, is fit, you know, do those people tend to just ignore the little signs that something might not be quite right? You know, because they see themselves as a fit person.
2: So in my day-to-day cardiology practice, I see lots of people who have chest pain. And the commonest symptom of a cardiac blood supply problem is chest pain or chest discomfort. It can be different for individuals, so it can feel different to the patient. Often it's a heavy pressure in the chest or an uncomfortable tightness, but it can be different to that. When I'm talking to patients about their chest pain, I'm always interested in the relationship to exercise. And if I have a patient who comes to me with chest discomfort or chest symptoms which are worse with exertion and better with rest, then I get quite concerned about the possibility of this being a heart blood supply problem. It's certainly true that patients may not recognise their symptoms as potentially being cardiac. It's common for people to think they have indigestion, and actually it's quite common for people with indigestion to think they have heart pain, and so untangling those two things is quite tricky sometimes. But a pattern of symptoms that come with exertion and go away with rest really should raise the suspicion of a problem with the heart. Sometimes it's just breathlessness. So some people will be trying to improve their fitness, will be trying to get healthier, and they just get a bit stuck. No matter what they do, they're still getting breathless on exertion. They can't train themselves better. And that raises concerns to someone like me that there might be a problem with the heart blood supply as a cause of those symptoms. I guess the other thing that I talk to people about from the point of view of exercise is really being guided by how you feel. When you're exercising, you should feel comfortable. And if you feel bad, if you feel like you need to stop or slow down, you should listen to your body, because that potentially is a marker of there being a problem.
3: What about people who think they've just got a cold coming on and it's lungs? You know, breathlessness, we think lungs.
2: Yes, absolutely. So breathlessness can be due to many things, including respiratory things, asthma, a chest infection, but also can be cardiac. And so that pattern with exercise is very important. And sometimes you do need to see someone, your GP in the first instance usually, but sometimes then a specialist to kind of sort out what the cause of the symptoms are.
3: Mm. We're not very good at that as New Zealanders, are we? Going to the GP for a sort of vague, I don't really feel great kind of scenario.
2: Yes, and I think that's a large question with probably a large answer, but health maintenance and prevention are not necessarily front of mind for people. Many people are busy. Many people have lots of other challenging and competing demands on their time. Getting in to see a GP is not straightforward. In many circumstances, there are cost constraints in many circumstances. And so proactive health maintenance or prevention is a challenging issue. People do often present when they're symptomatic rather than be thinking about what I can do or what they can do to prevent a problem.
3: You've talked about the main symptom that should make people alert. Are there any other little things that go wrong that you should be thinking, oh, hang on a minute, that's not right, I might just get checked out?
2: So look, I think there are, one of the most important things, and this sort of carries on from your discussion or your question just before about not going to the doctor, is actually we can do quite a lot to prevent cardiovascular disease. And a lot of what is done in primary care is risk assessment of patients and then targeting treatment to patients at increased risk. If you are someone who has a GP, your GP should call you in for a cardiovascular risk assessment at a particular age based on your risk factors and your gender. And so before you even get symptomatic, there's a big opportunity to take control of risk factors and manage them with your family doctor, both lifestyle and medication type interventions. And so that probably is a very important thing that we as a community can do better. I think separately from that prevention and treatment of risk factor discussion is the recognition of symptoms that potentially might be cardiovascular, and seeking help from your GP or from the emergency department if it's an urgent issue, or from Healthline. They're very good at providing sensible advice to patients who have symptoms about what to do next.
3: And when you say risk factors, are you talking about high blood pressure, diabetes, obesity?
2: Yes, and so there are lots of things that come into a patient's risk for cardiovascular disease. There are definitely genetic components to this, and that's why some ethnic groups have a higher risk of cardiovascular disease than others. Gender is important. Men present with cardiovascular disease earlier than women. And then the modifiable risk factors is how we describe them, of things like high blood pressure and diabetes and high cholesterol, smoking and body weight, all come into the assessment of an individual's risk for heart disease. And then treatment is targeted toward the patients with high risk, treatment of the risk factors and discussion about lifestyle modification.
3: Hmm. So do you think there's still a stigma about going on blood pressure medication, about being marked as a type 2 diabetic, that sort of keeps people away from or delays them from seeking help?
2: I'm not sure that there is a stigma. I know that any conversation that a person has with their healthcare practitioner should be a, open conversation, free of judgment, and working together to try and optimise the health of an individual patient. I think oftentimes people are reluctant to go on to medication. And of course, when I'm talking to patients, I talk about things that an individual patient has some control over and has some autonomy to manage on their own. And then other aspects which clearly need to be helped with, for instance, medication. That modifying risk factors is not easy at an individual level. Our society is not particularly well designed to encourage things like exercise, healthy eating, and other interventions to reduce risk. From a kind of personal perspective, I do find it quite interesting. Often patients are actually totally fine to go on to blood pressure medication, often a little less enthusiastic about starting cholesterol medication. To a clinician like me, that's internally inconsistent because to me, they're both risk factors for heart disease. And when I have someone who has multiple risk factors for heart disease, I want to treat all of those risk factors to bring the patient's risks down as low as I can. And so that discussion is obviously a conversation with a patient about the rationale for recommending one treatment over another and how things work together to reduce risk.
3: Do you think that not enough people are on, say, blood pressure medication or cholesterol medication?
2: Absolutely.
3: Oh, wow. That's a definite answer.
2: Absolutely. We undertreat hypertension and we undertreat high cholesterol, no question. We could reduce the risk of the population by getting in and dealing with these problems in a more assertive manner.
3: What's the answer to that?
2: It's very complicated. So there are lots of things. So clearly, regular risk assessment in primary care. And that doesn't have to be with the doctor. We need to utilise all healthcare environments to improve risk assessment, including community health and places. You know, there are Marae-based medical clinics. There are lots of specialist nursing staff and other people around the country who can deliver this risk assessment. At a national level, the risk thresholds are being evaluated, and as a community of medical specialists and experts, we are bringing down the threshold where we're going to recommend intervention for things like high blood pressure, diabetes, high cholesterol. There could be there should be significant public health interventions which would help improve things like blood pressure in the population, like reducing salt in the diet of the country. That's a big public health kind of national conversation. I think that would be quite effective. There is data on populations about reducing the amount of salt people eat and the rates of blood pressure come down, the rates of strokes and heart attacks come down in the population. So there are lots of opportunities.
3: Strokes related to heart attacks?
2: So strokes and heart attacks are a cardiovascular disease. The risk factors for strokes and the risk factors for heart attacks are common. So when you have a cardiovascular risk assessment, that incorporates your risk of stroke as well as your risk of heart attack. And the interventions to reduce risk, the lifestyle, dietary, weight interventions, smoking cessation from a patient's point of view, and then the medical interventions, lowering blood pressure, treating diabetes, lowering cholesterol, reduce the risk both of strokes and of heart attacks.
3: Hmm. Interesting, the weight interventions, and this might be outside of your expertise, but I know more than a handful of people who are overweight who avoid going to the doctor because they see them as being fat shamers. Like when you go in for a sore throat and come out with a obese written on your file or, you know, something. Those things happen and they put people off. It's a real thing, GP fat shaming. Is it necessary to do something about it or is it a necessary evil in trying to get the message through?
2: So I think that the way that we think about obesity and weight is in the process of changing. There is this narrative in the community that if you're overweight, it's a personal failing. Mm. And that is incorrect. I think we have lots of data now that emphasises the fact that obesity and the problems that are associated with obesity is as a metabolic medical problem. And you can see with the GLP-1 agonist medications, which are very effective in treating obesity.
3: And you're talking about Wegovy and Ozempic and stuff like that?
2: Yes, yeah. Mm. They reduce body weight, But one of the most important things that they do is they reduce the rates of cardiovascular disease, diabetes, blood pressure, metabolic liver disease. And so by treating the body weight and improving patients' obesity, there are an enormous number of knock-on effects. Those medicines work when they're taking them, a bit like the cholesterol medicine works when you're taking it, and the blood pressure medicine works while you're taking it. And when you come off those medications, the weight goes up again.
3: And you're bankrupt.
2: Many people. Yes. And so I think these medications really clarify that obesity is a metabolic problem, not a personal failing. Our society is obesogenic. The amount of calories that a person consumes now is very different to the amount of calories a person consumed 20 or 30 years ago. Big food, so the large food companies that provide quite a lot of the diet of the population, are providing calorie-rich food. And so the way we think about weight is not just about an individual. It's about the way that society functions. It is appalling that a patient would feel shamed by going to the GP and being labelled as obese or overweight. And that then becomes when you're talking about body mass index with a patient, you should explain why it's important. Measuring a body mass index is important. It helps us think about the risk associated with that weight and potentially target treatments. So we're targeting resource to where it's needed. I think the funding of drugs like Wegovy in New Zealand is a separate discussion. And I think if you spoke to many doctors, we would feel very strongly that they should be funded for obesity. That's something that is working through the PharmAc process. But we're a bit of an outsider in New Zealand, not having those medicines available for patients who need them for weight as well as for diabetes. So they are funded for diabetes, but not for weight in New Zealand.
3: You talked about BMI. Is that, you know, that's often sort of said, well, it's a bit outdated to use those figures. It's a bit skewed. Is it still a useful tool?
2: It's still a useful tool. It's very crude. It relates to your height and your weight. And we know that different ethnicities have a different body composition at the same BMI. But it is a very simple tool that gives you quite a lot of information and can be, it's reproducible. It can be measured easily. So it is a useful tool, even though it's not perfect.
3: Can I talk to you, or can you talk to me, actually, about developments in heart health? Because, you know, these days, you can get a transplant, a stent, a bypass, and we think of them as kind of repair jobs. Mm. Are they still extremely serious interventions? Like, do people have they lost their fear of these things?
2: So one of the fantastic aspects of working in cardiology is we can often fix things. We can fix a blood flow problem. We have fantastic medications that help improve heart pumping function. So if a patient has heart failure where their heart is not squeezing properly, we've got outstanding medications that will improve heart pumping function. So once you present with disease, there's quite a lot we can do. We would quite like to have people not to present with us in the first place. And that is the prevention part of the equation that we've been talking about already. If I reflect on patients that come into hospital with a heart attack now as opposed to 20 or 30 years ago when I started in cardiology, patients stay in hospital a much shorter time now, and often their journey through the hospital is quite fast and quite intense. Just a few days if you've had a heart attack, you present, you are assessed, you're diagnosed, you go to the cath lab, you have an angiogram, you have a stent, you have a heart scan that shows us your heart pumping function, and you might go home within 48 or 72 hours. That's a short hospital stay, but it's a very important medical problem for you. That does have some impacts on your long-term health. We also are starting a whole bunch of new medications. And so we do a lot of education during that short hospital stay, but it's definitely a lot for patients to take in. And there's a program called cardiac rehabilitation, which provides further education for patients after discharge. And so I've definitely had many patients who have been discharged from hospital who don't really understand quite what's happened to them. at the time of discharge, don't really understand the importance of what's happened and may underplay a little bit or may not be aware of the significance of their health event. And that's something that obviously we as a team need to work on to make sure that patients understand what's going on.
3: Do you think that's partly because the bloke at the next desk had a stent put in and he's back now and he's fine, and we've stopped thinking of it as a death sentence?
2: Yes, yeah. I mean, I think we can do a lot of really good things. Someone can present with angina when they're running, and they can come and have an outpatient angiogram and a stent and be running 2 or 3 days later. That's fantastic. That is really one of the great aspects of working in the cardiology space. But it doesn't mean the problem wasn't important. And actually, the thing that reduces the risk of further trouble in a patient like that is other medications. The blood thinning medications, which protect the stent, the cholesterol medication, which dampens down the inflammation in the heart to reduce the likelihood of further narrowings occurring or those narrowings rupturing and causing a heart attack, the blood pressure medicine to ensure that the heart's not under excessive strain. So those are the things that prevent problems in the long term. You asked about transplant, and heart transplantation is a fantastic treatment if you're sick enough to need it, but it's an extremely limited resource internationally and in New Zealand. We are limited by the number of donors we have. We are extremely selective about the patients that are assessed and accepted for transplant, because we have to make sure that we are putting patients forward for transplant who are going to benefit the most. If you're coming to see me because you've got severe heart failure to the point that transplant needs to be considered, you've got a 50% chance of dying of your heart problem in a year. Outcomes after transplant are enormously better than that, but there's a very limited number of patients who can have transplant as an option for management for severe heart failure.
3: How many in New Zealand a year, do you reckon?
2: It waxes and wanes a little bit based on donor numbers, but between 15 and 25 would be an average year. And then potentially 10 or so, they're called VADs, mechanical circulatory support devices, which we use to bridge patients to transplant. And we're a medium-sized transplant centre internationally in New Zealand. We're the third largest in Australasia. So Sydney and Melbourne are larger than us, but we're the next largest transplant centre.
3: What about
2: in Auckland?
3: Drugs. How fast and how far have they come when we're talking about research, development and more effective drugs?
2: So there are many medications which are extremely helpful in the cardiac space. One of the problems that we have in New Zealand is it takes a long time for newer interventions to reach the patient because of the
3: pharmac system.
2: The pharmac system. We do eventually get access to most things, but it can be a frustrating space to work in where we know that there is a medicine that is available that isn't necessarily particularly expensive but is not approved for use in a particular patient group. And there are a few gaps, I think, in the New Zealand kind of armoury of drugs that we can use in the cardiac space because of that process.
3: Just lastly, what is your advice for anyone who's humming and hawing about going to the doctor? They don't want to bother the doctor. It's busy. They've got a busy life. But they've had a few chest pains and they're just a little bit worried.
2: Ask for help. Go to the doctor. We would much rather see someone and reassure them that there is nothing wrong than have someone not be seen and have a bad outcome. That's what we're here for. The whole health system is here for patients. We want to do the best for them. We want to support them as best we can. Sure, we are resource and time limited, but if you need us, we should be there for you.
1: And one last message for women.
2: Women are probably worse than men at recognising symptoms of heart attacks, and just chest pain or breathlessness or chest discomfort in a female is just as important as it is in a male. The female caregivers are quite good at looking after everyone else and forgetting to look after themselves, and we don't want that to be the case.
1: That's it for today. The details, a newsroom production supported by RNZ and New Zealand On Air. This episode was engineered by Mark Chesterman and produced by Gwen McClure. Thanks to Dr. Kara Wozewicz. I'm Alexia Russell. Mā te wā.
0: Thank you, Alexia. And the detail will be back again next Monday here on RNZ National. 18 minutes to 11 it is. If you're having your birthday today on this 10th of July, there's a few interesting names on the rich and famous list. I'll go through some of them quickly. Arlo Guthrie, the singer. Arthur Ashe, tennis player, born on this date. Also Virginia Wade, speaking of tennis players. Musically, Neil Tennant from the Pet Shop Boys. Jessica Simpson is another one. Scott Styris, former New Zealand cricketer. And here's a name from the past, Chappelle Corby. Whatever happened to her, Chappelle Corby? And former All Black Wilson Winneray, born on this date, 1935, died in 2012. Fred Gwynne is another one. Fred Gwynne played Herman Munster on the Munsters TV program. He would have been 100 today. As far as some of the historical events that took place on this date, well, it was this date back in 1940 that the Battle of Britain began. Did you know that? Also on this date, 1962, Telstar satellite was launched, bringing live TV from the United States to Europe for the first time. And also on this date in 1985, the original Rainbow Warrior was sunk, bombed by French saboteurs in Auckland. The death of Fernando Pereira. Gosh, 41 years ago today, that occurred on the 10th of July. Also, the 10th of July, rather significant if you had a little bit of money, right?
4: Oh, hello. I'm just practicing my note. Ready for July 10 this year, when a 10-shilling note becomes a dollar note, and a pound note becomes $2, and there'll be 100 cents to a dollar. These are the new coins. 1 cent, 2 cents, 5 cents, 10 cents, 20 and 50 cents. You'll be using these from
5: the 10th of July this year.
0: Decimal Currency Day, 59 years ago today. 16 minutes to 11 as we remember the music and the woman, Bonnie Tyler. It's

Sad to hear about the death of wonderful woman from Wales, indeed Bonnie Tyler. I can remember, I'm sure I interviewed her some years ago, and she had some property, I believe, around the Taupo area. Bonnie Tyler, 12 minutes to 11. Before our news, we have a story for this Matariki from writer Alice Tawhai's Bittersweet New Zealand, where you find characters who never cease to believe that they'll find perfect things amidst the human imperfection of their lives. Miracles, not misfortune. Miriama McDowell is here to read The Festival of Miracles this evening by Alice Tawhai.

The night the baby died, there were fireworks. A full moon hung outside, and the cabbage trees exploded with clusters of starry white flowers. Inside, Hannah had put the baby to bed, and the walls of the room were lit by the soft, warm glow of flickering candlelight. She felt as though she was in a cave. Three candles floated in a bowl of water on the table, and others stood upright in strategically placed cups of sand. Hannah was wrapped up in a blanket on her bed, watching the shadows. She was glad that there was no electricity. No electricity and no tap water. There was a lot those city people missed out on, she thought. Never seeing the glow of the sunrise tinting the sky, lemon and pale blue. Never seeing the way the moths flew in and out amongst the dark leaves of the cabbage trees at dusk, when the light was nearly gone. Hannah heard someone talking outside, so she dragged a blanket over to the window and leaned out. "Come down onto the beach," said her cousin, who lived in one of the caravans. "Pete was just down there and he said to hurry up and come and look at the stars." "What for?" "Dunno, but he's run back down. Me and Mahina are going. Must be something, why he's so excited." Hannah stuck her head back inside and went to check on the baby. Sound asleep. She brushed a stray curl from the baby's face. The light of the candles gave the baby's skin an angelic glow. Breath danced across the baby's lips. Hannah could feel her soul reach right out across to the baby's and touch it. She placed her finger lightly against the baby's cheek and then snuck out the door. She had to run to catch up to Mahina and her cousin, who were already at the top of the sandhills. The glare of the moon gave the wide stretch of sand a silvery white sheen. The frill of froth at the edge of the water was whiter than snow, and the waves stroked the beach with soft, rhythmic thuds. "Look at the sky," said Hannah's cousin. And when Hannah looked, the heavens were going mad. It was as if someone was hurling stars. They were falling out of the sky in long, burning streaks, silver scars across the deep, velvety blue that healed within seconds, leaving an afterglow of pale light, and then nothing. "Massive," said Mahina. A large wave crashed and broke, and as it did, it lit up with greeny gold phosphorescence, making it glow from within. "Maybe one of those stars just fell into the sea," said Pete. Someone had the idea of pushing the boat out, and they lay flopped back against its sides, looking up at the sky. The ankles of Hannah's pajamas were wet and sandy from the tide. "What spins me out," she said, "is that no matter how many of them are falling, the sky is still full of stars. It's not getting emptier at all." "My neck's sore," said Mahina at last. "Let's go in." "I can smell smoke from all those stars burning up," said Hannah's cousin. "Me too," said Pete, picking up the oars. It was only as they skimmed in across the waves that Hannah noticed the glow that hung above the sandhills. And then there was the pain of just knowing. She flung herself from the boat and into the water and stumbled as the boat swung sideways and hit her. She felt hands trying to pull her up, but she brushed them aside. By the time she could see what was happening, the flames were thick and orange and sparks were dancing high into the silk of the night. "Hannah," said another cousin, we thought that you were in there." They had to hold her back as she tried to rush into the flames, tried to think how to save the baby. People were bringing buckets of water from the stream, but the fire was too hot and it just hissed back. There was nothing to be done but stand around waiting while someone ran up the road to the nearest farmhouse to use the phone. When the fire truck arrived, all that was left were the warm, glowing embers, twinkling with their selfish heat, and black,
smoking wood. The fireworks were over, and the baby had died forever. So Hannah went to Auckland. Auckland smelt of coconut cream and Chinese cabbage and newly baked bread and the salty air of the sea. The first job she found was injecting Turkish delight into chocolates. She pulled a lever that brought down a big needle into the centre of each one, and if the chocolates piled up and spilled off the belt in their eagerness to be filled, or if she left the lever down too long and the chocolates burst apart, swollen with an excess of sticky purple syrup, then that was her fault, which is why she lost that job. For some time she could find no work, and that was how she came to be working as a dancer on Kay Road. The warm golden light that spilled out doorways and the soft red light within reminded her of the candle-lit room where she had watched the baby sleep. She made more money selling her body. There were men and men and men. And one night, one of them swung his belt buckle above his head. The mirror on the ceiling above them shattered into thousands of tiny pieces, which fell to the ground all around them like a thousand flashing, sharp-edged stars falling out of the sky. Reminders were everywhere. She did a lot of work with the sailors on the ships. There were English sailors whose blankets were stitched with army surplus Union Jacks, and a Russian sailor who asked her to marry him over a bottle of vodka because New Zealand was such a place of beautifulness, and he wanted to stay. Then he collapsed on Hannah's shoulder and shed tears of homesickness for his own country. Many of the Chinese sailors didn't speak English. Lots of them tried to pay her in Chinese money. The ships from China were rusty above the waterline, with dull, flaky red or black paint. Below decks was a dark rabbit warren of passages and cabins, dimly lit. It was down here, in one of these cabins, that a Chinese sailor marked his strange calendar with a piece of red chalk and told Hannah about the Festival of Miracles that was beginning in his birthplace. "In the first instance," he said, "wine is poured over the rice. Before long, the rice is swollen and the wine is gone. This is an ordinary miracle, one that a child can perform. But then, the practitioners of more complicated miracles come forth. The woman who can heal scars by touching them with her fingers. The old man who sings with the voice of an angel and soul's poignancy in the heart. The boy who puts greeny gold grasshoppers onto his tongue and blows bubbles from his mouth. The grasshoppers rise into the air, dancing inside a crowd of shining spheres." "That is not true," said Hannah. "It was," the sailor insisted. "And to prove it, he would do a small miracle of his own." They squatted at the edge of the cracked porcelain toilet, and he took some little paper coils from his pocket and dropped them into the water. Slowly the coils unfolded. Colourful paper fronds sprang out and grew and twisted until five beautiful miniature flowers floated in the urine-stained bowl. A miracle. On a night that Hannah didn't feel like working, she took a taxi up the road that wound its way to the summit of Mount Eden. "Make sure you ask for me when you want to come down again," said the driver who dropped her off. Hannah sat on the rim of the crater and saw the city lights scattered out in all directions around her, like the hot orange coals that had consumed her living, breathing baby. And she felt the pain of being burned alive like an electric shock, searing through her until the sunrise came, and the taxi driver had long since gone off duty. She remembered her baby's name. Rangi Takaiho. And she started thinking of home. Her mother would be in the mustard-coloured house with the cactus growing underneath the window. And the kitchen would smell of fried bread because it was morning.
and her mum would go outside and walk barefoot.

0: And that was the title story from Alice Tafai's collection, The Festival of Miracles, published by Huia Press. The reader, Miriama McDowell. And yes, Bek Ranga was that music bursting through as the song. After the news and weather, I'll tell you about another live concert we have for this Matariki night. That's all coming up for your listening pleasure and convenience this Friday, the 10th of July. Hope it's going well. This is RNZ National. RNZ News at 11. Kia ora, good evening. I'm Todd Zahner. India's Prime Minister Narendra Modi has landed in New Zealand for his whistle-stop tour. It's the first time in 40 years an Indian leader has visited the country. Comes hot on the heels of a free trade deal which would eliminate or reduce tariffs on 95% of exports to India. RNZ reporter Blessing Tom was at Auckland Airport for Prime Minister Modi's arrival.
1: Prime Minister Christopher Luxon greeted Modi with a hug and a guard of honour once he had embarked his private jet at Auckland Airport tonight. Ethnic Communities Minister Mark Mitchell was also present at the airport, along with the Indian High Commissioner and the New Zealand High Commissioner to India. This shows the importance of India to New Zealand.
0: During his one-day trip, Narendra Modi is scheduled to attend bilateral meetings and address more than 10,000 people at a community event. The manager of a Kaikoura motel says large trucks roaring along State Highway 1 made this week's flooding even worse. Bazza from the Mediterranean Motel says more than 5 centimetres of water surged through the building when the creek at the back of the motel flooded. He says heavy trucks from the Picton Ferry made things worse.
2: Halfway River is not too far away, so of course that's what caused a lot of the big thing. And because we're on a dip, and it's only when the ferry trucks come through, everybody was still all standing over there taking photos, watching the ripples come right in. And it was, honestly, you could have got a kayak.
0: Bassa says locals who've lived in Kaikoura longer than he has say it's the worst flooding since 1993. The budget airline EasyJet has agreed in principle to a near $14 billion takeover by the US firm Apollo. The agreement comes just days after the carrier accepted a lower offer from rival US suitor Castle Lake, potentially opening the door to a bidding war for one of Europe's biggest airlines. Castle Lake made a series of offers for the British-based carrier, initially rebuffed by EasyJet. Mexico is filing criminal complaints in the United States over the deaths of Mexican citizens in immigration custody or during enforced operations. It says repeated attempts to engage Washington on the issue through diplomatic channels have failed. Earlier this week, a Mexican man was shot dead by an ICE agent during an operation in Houston, Texas. These residents say they've had enough.
3: We're all frustrated at continuing raids and hauling of hardworking people who come here to provide for the families.
4: As a Latino, I feel like betrayed because we all supposed to be equal. That if I do something wrong, I'm supposed to pay the price. But if I don't do nothing, just because somebody thought that I was doing something wrong, they don't have the right to kill me.
0: The American Department of Homeland Security says the man was shot after attempting to evade arrest. A contingent of security officers from Sri Lanka has joined the new International Gang Suppression Force in Haiti. The force's mission is to support the Haitian National Police to neutralize the armed groups that now control a large part of the capital, Port-au-Prince, and several of the country's major roads. There have been 2,300 gang-related deaths so far this year. That's the news.
5: This Sunday morning, prognoses from two professors about our increasingly unruly world. Louis de Bernier of Captain Corelli's mandolin fame will argue that sloppy language now is making society sloppy as well. Many New Zealanders are taking antidepressants these days, but if they decide to stop, what's the best advice for making that transition smoother? Making your skin smoother, that chat too. And we're asking, where is all the cash gone? We don't know where billions of dollars are now. Your money's worth this Sunday morning from 8 o'clock on RNZ National.
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0: Now, the short forecast from Met Service. This is valid through until midnight tomorrow, Saturday. Northland, cloudy periods, isolated showers from tonight. Auckland to Taumarunui, including Coromandel, Bay of Plenty and Taupo, fine, with morning frosts. Gisborne to Wairarapa, also Wellington.

0: Mostly cloudy, showers mainly about northern Hawke's Bay and Gisborne. Taranaki to Kapiti, including Taihape, cloudy periods. Nelson and Buller to Fiordland, mainly fine, cloudy periods and isolated showers tomorrow evening. For Marlborough and Canterbury, mainly fine, isolated showers about the coast and Banks Peninsula, clearing tomorrow afternoon. Otago and Southland, mainly fine inland, areas of valley fog, cloudy periods about the coast with a chance of a shower, and at the Chatham Islands, mostly cloudy with isolated light showers. Hopefully the weather will clear in time for kickoff at 10 past 5 tomorrow afternoon at the stadium. 5 past 11 on RNZ National. 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
1: Peter Mack.
0: Peter McIlwain. He's here from midnight. Thank you for your company. Hope you've enjoyed our programs over this Matariki day, this Friday, the 10th of January. And still many, many people texting through 2101 2101, the playlist for Waiata 100. Just basically put the word playlist in your text. That's all you need, playlist. Can actually be two words. It seems to work both, play and list. And you will get the Waiata 100 playlist. Or look on our website, rnz.co.nz. Very shortly, to finish off your Matariki night, we have a very special live concert for you celebrating Matariki. Concert by the Auckland Philharmonia with New Zealand singer and songwriter Rhea Hall. Auckland Philharmonia and Rhea Hall, joined on the Auckland Town Hall stage by her band. David Kay is the conductor. So we will start that program very shortly for you here on RNZ National.

tribal dwelling. In the deep darkness of war's trenches I wait, as the weight of pen, not tattoo, now forges my fate. Of witchcraft that wicked words whistle with the same subtle song as scorching shrapnel swiftly soar. Will you rise?

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With both putsu and pen in hand, I'm forever willing to bleed for the land and the sea. I am them and they are me, as long as

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Thank you very much everybody for coming out this evening. It's a pleasure to be here with you all. My name is Rhea Hall. And what a buzz it is to be here in the beautiful Auckland Town Hall under the auspices of Ngāti Whātua, collaborating with the Auckland Philharmonia.

0: RNZ News at midnight. Nau mai, haere mai, I'm Peter McIlwain. India's Prime Minister Narendra Modi has arrived at Auckland Airport, where he was greeted by Christopher Luxon. A guard of honour was also present when Mr. Modi arrived for his whistle-stop tour. It's the first visit by an Indian Prime Minister in 40 years. The visit comes hot on the heels of a trade deal with India that will eliminate or reduce tariffs on 95% of exports once implemented. Mr. Modi is scheduled to hold bilateral talks with Mr. Luxon later today before addressing more than 10,000 people at a community event in the evening to cap off celebrations. The International Energy Agency says that the escalation this week in the conflict between the US and Iran has cast a shadow over the outlook for global oil markets. The IEA had forecast that the agreement between Washington and Tehran last month to end their conflict and fully reopen the Strait of Hormuz would lead to a significant rise in oil supply in the coming months. The BBC's Sebastian Usher reports.
1: As soon as the interim deal was finally signed between the US and Iran, a lot of the pressure on the global oil market eased. The International Energy Agency says that global supply rose by 4.1 million barrels a day last month, although that's still nearly 10 million barrels lower than the pre-war level. The price of oil has duly fallen, lessening the political pressure on President Trump over the economic fallout of the war against Iran. But once again, hostilities have spiked this week over the Strait of Hormuz. That's prompted the IEA to warn that its upbeat forecast for a continuing rise in oil supply over the coming months may be over-optimistic.
0: A Kaikoura marae forced to cancel its Matariki celebrations yesterday is hopeful they'll find another time to mark the holiday. At least 9 homes in Kaikoura have been damaged by flooding, including 2 which have been yellow-stickered. Takahanga Marae had been taking people in amid widespread flooding and torrential rain this week. The manager of the marae, Chevy Allen, says it wouldn't be right to celebrate while many supporters are cut off by closed roads. He says people who were staying at the marae have gone home. The death toll from Venezuela's twin earthquakes has risen to 3,889, with almost 18,000 left homeless. 300 victims in the hardest-hit state of La Guaira have been buried without being identified. Health authorities are warning of serious risks to health due to disrupted access to healthcare, overcrowding, and a lack of fresh drinking water. They say people now living at more than 80 temporary shelters are especially at risk of disease outbreak. Social media giants, including Elon Musk's X, have come under fire after Australia's Royal Commission on Anti-Semitism expressed frustration at some platforms' refusal to engage. The Royal Commission on Anti-Semitism and Social Cohesion has been hearing for the past 2 weeks from data analysts, victims of harassment and social media platforms as the inquiry examines the prevalence of online hate. Counsel assisting the Commission, Richard Lancaster SC, has issued a scathing address to platforms that did not respond to notices to produce documents or otherwise engage with the inquiry.
2: Yet the same company refuses to engage with an Australian Royal Commission that is inquiring into ways to make social media a better place for Australian end users. It shows a shocking disrespect and disregard for the Australian community.
0: Richard Lancaster says evidence shows that X is one of the most prolific publishers of anti-Semitic content. Now, sport, and the New Zealand Warriors have beaten West's Tigers 32-6 in tonight's NRL clash in Sydney. State of Origin players Mitch Barnett and Kurt Capewell were both missing, with Warriors coach Andrew Webster deciding to rest both for the game. That's the news.
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0: The latest short forecaster, that's a short forecast through from Met Service, taking us up to midnight tonight. Northland, a fine Saturday, and then showers developing in the far north this evening. Auckland to Taumarunui, including Coromandel, Bay of Plenty and Taupō, fine with morning frosts. Gisborne to Wairarapa, also for Wellington, mostly cloudy. Showers mainly about northern Hawke's Bay and Gisborne, Taranaki to

Kapiti, including Taihape, fine apart from some morning cloud. Nelson and Buller to Fiordland, mainly fine, with cloud increasing and isolated showers developing in Buller and Westland this evening. Marlborough and Canterbury, fine, apart from isolated showers about the coast, Banks Peninsula, Kaikoura Coast and the Sounds, clearing this afternoon. For Otago and Southland today, fine inland with severe morning frosts and some valley fog. Cloudy periods about the Southland and Clutha coasts with a chance of a shower. And for the Chatham Islands today, mostly cloudy with isolated light showers. This is RNZ National. It's 5 minutes after midnight. Kia ora. How are you? Hope you enjoyed your Matariki Friday and you're set for the rest of the long weekend. This is the All Night Program. I'm Peter McElwain. I'll see you through until 6 o'clock this morning. Hope all is well. Now, all is well as far as content is certainly concerned. Another light-hearted winter quote on the way for you. And just after 12:15, calling home. And this morning, Leticia Te Awhe Downi from Manoa, Hawaii. Just after one, in fact about a quarter past, here now this morning, Gwen McClure is with two New Zealand-based Americans reflecting on the immigration crackdown in the US. Second feature, between one and two, unexpected elements from the BBC. And this morning, the decision to abolish sales tax on period products in Pakistan has the Unexpected Elements team looking into the science of menstruation and biological cycles. We've got another WOMAD 2025 concert for you after two this morning. Yes, live recordings from a selection of international and local musicians captured by the RNZ music team at WOMAD Taranaki. This week's program features Togolese group Nana Benz du To'o, blending Vodun traditions with electronic rhythms, and recorded live on the Brooklyn stage at WOMAD Aotearoa 2025 in Ngamotu, New Plymouth. Episode 5 of Butler's Ringlet by Laurence Fernley, following news, sport and weather at 3. It's an unusual and touching story about two southern men looking for love and what happens along the way. Interesting, we feature for you at about 20 to 4 on relationships, managing disinterested grandparents. Well, about 4:30 this morning we have Mata, and Matariki is a time to remember loved ones who have passed. Reo and Tikanga exponents Niwa Milroy and Hini Te Mate Koiwi know that journey of grief intimately. Hini shares the loss of her daughter Tai Ringa last year, while Niwa reflects on farewelling both of her parents, Farihuia and Mariam. Now, together with Stacey Morrison about 4:30 on Mata. After 5, Sporting Witness, and West Germany's 1990 World Cup shirt has become a classic design. Or design classic, if you prefer. It's now one of the most sought after by classic kit collectors. The final feature this morning at about 5:30, crowd science. And this morning, why do some plants rely on insects to pollinate them? Crowd science goes on the hunt for a rare flower in the Philippines to help answer a question from a listener. Music after midnight now. And this gentleman is the singer, songwriter and producer from Auckland and founder of indie band The Brunettes and also Little Chief Records, Jonathan Bree, and a track from his 2018 album Sleepwalking. It's called You're So Cool.

Jonathan Bree, you're so cool. To this morning's overnight quotes on the subject of winter. Winter must be cold for those with no warm memories. That quote from Deborah Carr, the British actress who rose to fame for her portrayals of proper ladylike women who often navigated societal expectations and stereotypes. She actually earned 6 Academy Award nominations for Best Actress. Born in Scotland in 1921, Deborah Carr died in 2007 at the age of 86. Our first feature, Calling Home, on the way very soon. And getting us there, British singer, songwriter and author Orlando Weeks.

0: From his album Hop Up, Orlando Weeks and Deep Down, Way Out. It's 12:16, 16 minutes after midnight here on the All Night Program. Now, Letitia Te Awhe Downey, Ngā Te Ruanui and Ngā Rauru is a PhD candidate in Geography and Māori Studies at the University of Otago. But as a 2025 Fulbright Scholar, Letitia has spent most of this year in Manawa as a visiting student researcher at the University of Hawaii. She spoke to Stacey Morrison about what she's discovered on the other side of the Pacific Ocean and where her studies will take her next.
1: So often on Sunday morning, we speak to New Zealanders who have made their lives overseas to hear about where they're living and why, and whether they could be lured home. Earlier this week, I caught up with Letitia Te Awhe Downey in Hawaii. But since then, she's actually up sticks and has touched down for a new adventure in San Francisco. So she was basically packing her bag when we spoke. Aloha, Letitia.
2: Oh, beautiful. Hi, aloha, Stacey. Tēnā koe, kia ora.
1: Kia ora. How is that packing going? Are you a good packer?
2: Honestly, I feel like I overthink packing every time, which is so crazy because I feel like with, you know, with PhD and with like my travels over here to Hawaii, like you'd think that I would be used to it by now, but no, I'm like a sit down, make a packing list, refer to it as I'm packing and still getting flustered. So no, I would not say that I'm a good packer.
1: She's an academic, everyone, you can tell. So tell us, how long have you been living in Hawaii?
2: So I moved over here in January, so the start of this year. And so I've been here for 6 months.
1: And what took you there? We should get into this academic mention.
2: I'm here on a Fulbright Award. So I am a recipient, or the recipient, I guess, of the 2025-26 Fulbright Ngā Pai o Te Maramatanga Graduate Award. I'm over here as a Fulbright visiting student researcher. And I guess what that means is I'm still doing all of my studies back home in Aotearoa. So I'm at the University of Otago in the geography department, and then also in Te Timu, so through Māori studies. So yeah, I'm still enrolled back at home, but as a visiting student researcher, I get to come over here and hang out with all the beautiful, amazing communities and, yeah, just kind of be with them, learn from them, and contribute all their beautiful mātauranga to my PhD.
1: It's amazing. Otago by way of Hawaii. So can you give us an insight into your PhD topic and your thesis?
2: So I'm in the diaspora space, so looking at our communities who reside away from where they consider home to be for them. More specific to my PhD, I'm looking at our whānau migration away from Aotearoa Waiwai, and how, I guess, being away from home and living in spaces other than our ancestral homelands, how that influences our sense of belonging in Te Ao Māori, but also how we feel in our identities as Māori. A cool thing about Maranoho is that all my kai kōrero, or I guess like key informants of my research, are my whānau members. So talking to my dad, my nan, aunties, uncles, cousins, hearing their pūrākau and their experiences.
1: And where are they based?
2: All over, to be honest. So we have whānau up in Tāmaki, whānau around like the Wellington area, so kind of like across Aotearoa. But then we also have some of our whānau over in Brisbane, Australia. And I guess for context on that, so I am an uri of Ngā Rauru and Ngā Te Ruanui. So our whānau whakapapa to Taranaki, I guess more specifically to South Taranaki or Pātea. And so I guess for some in our whānau, we resonate with kind of the broader Taranaki area as our Tūranga Waiwai, where we consider our ancestral homeland to be, even though I guess we experience our identities away from this space and in the diaspora. So still internally within Aotearoa, New Zealand, but then also internationally in Australia.
1: Yeah. So when you say ancestral homeland, if we go right back to Hawaiki or Hawaii, is that why you chose Hawaii?
2: I think definitely a part of that broader collective identity as Indigenous Pacific peoples. Definitely there was like a pull there for me to come to Hawaii. But more specifically, so we visited the University of Hawaii at Manoa back in 2024. So we were here on like a friends trip, kind of just like a holiday together. And I guess through that initial time here in Hawaii, like I was really, I guess, warmed by my experiences of home here. And so seeing similarities between Native Hawaiian culture and Māori culture, that kind of sense of belonging, even though I was, like an 8.5 hour plane ride away from home. I think that, sense of belonging really made me want to come back and spend more time here, connect more with our communities here. Yeah, and just, I guess, as Indigenous peoples also learn of their experiences and their, kind of stories of reclamation, but then, of course, learning about their unique struggles as part of that as well. So, just coming together as Indigenous people really is why I wanted to come to the beautiful aina of Hawaii.
1: And when you say being warmed by the stories, I'm sure you're literally warmed. What can you see outside your window right now? Is it blue sky? Is it everything we think of Hawaii?
2: Yes, it's hot. It's very hot. But I think like the kind of postcard image of Hawaii, like you definitely have places around here that is exactly that, like the beautiful golden sand and the beautiful blue beaches. However, looking outside the window, so I'm in the office, so the Department of Geography and Environment, and we're based in Manoa, so in one of the valleys, and she's cloudy. Like looking out the window, she's cloudy today. But there's kind of the pattern here in Manoa. So even though it's super hot and sunny, it'll randomly pour down with rain as well. So it's actually really cool because where I'm looking right now, you can see the Maunga, or like this kind of stretch of mountain range. And you don't need your umbrella if you can see our Maunga. But as soon as you can't see them, girl, you need to take your raincoat, you need to take your umbrella because it's about to rain.
1: You better get ready. So you obviously have spent enough time there to be able to predict things like that and understand a bit more about the environment. But what surprised you about living in Hawaii?
2: Yeah, I think just having that experience back in 2024, like coming here, I guess I assume that I'll feel familiar. And I definitely do, I do in a sense in terms of like the communities that I'm connected with here. And, as I mentioned before, seeing similarities in our cultural identity here. But I guess what shocked me is that everything just feels different. Like, I think like the funniest example that I can kind of think of right now is going to the supermarket or like the grocery stores here and just trying to purchase things for a simple meal that I might have like made at home and just not knowing any of the brands, kind of not knowing, what the good kind of stuff is. And rather than it being like a quick in and out, grab my things and go, I spend so long in there just kind of walking the aisles, being really confused of like what to get. So, I guess.
1: And what about the price? Is that confusing or how is the exchange rate hitting you?
2: Yeah, that was very, very confronting. And it's I guess funny is a word for it. But Fulbright New Zealand actually did give me a heads up like, hey, just letting you know that, Hawaii, and then also San Francisco, they're two very expensive places to live. And I was like, oh, yeah. Like, we experience the cost of living increase at home in Aotearoa. So I'm like, yeah, it's okay. But honestly, I don't think my brain was able to comprehend just how expensive it is to live over here. It's super, super expensive. And I wish I could say that I have finally stopped converting US dollars to New Zealand dollars, but I haven't. And it's just reminded every day that it's almost double the price. So.
1: Yeah, I think your bank account would be grateful. That's how you're still thinking. And in terms of the local food, what are some recommendations you'd make if someone's visiting Hawaii, some local kai they should try?
2: So I guess I've been really fortunate because the beautiful friends that I've made here have, you know, kind of introduced me to local kai. And one that really sticks out for me is luau stew. And so it's kind of like a leafy green and like pork, and it's kind of like a like brothy goodness. And I guess why that one comes to mind is that it really reminds me of boil up back at home.
1: Sounds like it.
2: Which I love. Like, Nan's boil up is absolutely great. So yeah, I guess, you know, there's a whole bunch of kai that you can try here, but yeah, definitely that one for me was really warming when I had that.
1: And what about if people are just going on a visit to Hawaii? What are some of the must-see attractions and activities where you're living just for the moment?
2: I would definitely recommend people to kind of lean into, I guess, the free experiences of Hawaii. And so what I mean by that is spending time out in Aina and caring for Aina, so the whenua here in Hawaii. So whether that's going to, you know, the beaches that you have access to. And I think in terms of being a bit more specific than that, I am staying out Waikiki, Ala Moana area. So quite a busy, the locals here call it town, you know, it's the town of Oahu. But yeah, very busy, very, I guess like tourism heavy, but there's this place, it's called, Magic Island. And so we went out there for like an end-of-year geography celebration, actually. But we went out there, and I don't know, I just find it like such a beautiful spot because I guess for three reasons, really. You look out to the left, and then you see Diamond Head, so you see like the maunga there. You look to your right, and especially if you go at sunset, like you get the most beautiful, again, postcard vibes of the sunset in Waikiki. But then if you actually go out into the water, out into the moana, it's the Pacific Ocean. So that's really sentimental to me because it reminds me of the connection we have as Pacific people. So even though I'm on Oahu at the moment, like I can go stand in the water and kind of wave like, hi whānau, hi friends. Like,
1: yeah, connected by tangaroa, really connected by the moana.
2: Yes, and that's really special. So I definitely recommend that spot.
1: Nice. And you're going on to San Francisco. Tell us why you chose San Francisco and what you'll be doing there.
2: Yeah, so I decided for my Fulbright to do half here in Hawaii and then half at the University of California, Berkeley. With Berkeley, when I was doing my research on the geography department there, I was really drawn to their Black geography space. And so the person who's going to be mentoring me while I'm over there, he was really pivotal in kind of the bringing to life of that program. And so, yeah, I'm wanting to go there and just listen and learn and just be a part of the communities there and learn of their experiences and, yeah, just be open, I think, to a whole other world kind of thing. Yeah, both, again, just contributing to that broader picture and that interconnectedness of the rangahau. So, yeah.
1: And also, yeah, different types of geography. So you really are living it as well. But you've been living in Hawaii. I understand you haven't lived overseas before, but now you're about to experience San Francisco. Can you see yourself living away from New Zealand, from Aotearoa, permanently?
2: Right now, my puku feeling is no. I am super, super thankful for the opportunity to be able to come over here and experience, you know, all these different worlds from our own back in Aotearoa. But I think like a beautiful thing that has happened through this experience is kind of reaffirming the need for me to come home and to contribute to home. I think that ties in with my PhD at Ongoho as well, in terms of, you know, those journeys of reconnection and healing.
1: Yeah, so you're fortunate that you can do that so easily, whereas some of our people, you know, have quite a different situation. So it's wonderful you're bringing that all together in your research, and this has been calling home, but I can tell that home is calling as well, and so is your packing, and San Francisco as well. So kia pai te haere, travel safe, and thank you so much for joining us, Letitia Te Awhi Downey.
2: Hi, kia ora Stacey, thank you again, and ngā mihina nui to all of the team at RNZ. I really appreciate the opportunity to kōrero today. Ngā mihi.
1: Kia koe hoki, Letitia. That was Fulbright scholar Letitia Te Awhi Downey calling home from Hawaii, and we wish her the very best for her next placement in San Francisco.
0: Thank you, Stacey. This is the All Night Programme on RNZ National. It's now 28-1. Peter McElwain here with you through until 6. I have an overnight te reo phrase for you very, very shortly. Then we'll talk about the culmination of Waiata 100, which happened yesterday afternoon on RNZ National. Now, the Swedish sisters Johanna and Clara Soderberg, going by the name First Aid Kit, from their album Stay Gold, which was released in 2014. This is Heaven Knows. You've spent a

There they go, first aid kit, and heaven knows. Overnight te reo time, and this morning's phrase is a short one. He ra rawe. He ra rawe. It's a great day. I certainly hope so. And yesterday was a great day with the culmination of our Waiata 100, our search for Aotearoa's favourite New Zealand song from a list of about 1,000 New Zealand songs and 200 Waiata Māori. Here, more than 65,000 votes were tallied and the results came in, culminating yesterday afternoon on RNZ National. And, of course, for thousands of Kiwis, local music doesn't get better than the heartwarming 80s Waiata Poie by Pātea Māori Club. You can find your favourite New Zealand songs from the last century on our website rnz.co.nz, or if you prefer, if you text 2101, write the word playlist, you'll find the Waiata 100 on the Spotify playlist. But what I can tell you is, yes, at number one, Pātea Māori Club with Poie from 1984, and the word joy appeared repeatedly in voters' tributes to this heartwarming classic, which was written by the late Delvanius Prime and Ngoi Bewhairangi. To many, the number one Waiata's hearty spirits all the more inspiring, given the time of deep worry its singers were living through due to the closure of the local freezing works. Yes, one voter raved that slam Poie into the stereo any decade, any location throughout the motu, and Poie's rapturous blend of traditional Māori Waiata and 80s lo-fi electro-funk will ooze out of the speakers like honey. While another listener shared, aside from how banging the song is, the video was the first time I ever saw kids like me on TV. Thank you so much for taking the time and making the effort to vote for your favourite New Zealand or song or Waiata. And as I say, it's all available to you on our website, rnz.co.nz. Carolina Chocolate Drops, yeah, a group from Durham, North Carolina, featuring Rhiannon Giddens on banjo and also the fiddle. This from their 2012 album, Leaving Eden, it's Boodle de Bum Bum.

Yeah, the Grammy Award-winning old-timey-styled string band out of North Carolina, Carolina Chocolate Drops, Boodle-de-bum-bum. Love the title. 18 away from the latest in RNZ news, sport and weather at 1 o'clock. And just a reminder, next hour, as usual on the All Night Programme, a good news story for you. And that will be followed by Here Now at about a quarter past one. Well, if you were listening to Tamariki Friday Night with Todd Zana, you would have heard an interview with Mara TK. Well, right now, he joins the Wellington music collective Fly My Pretties to sing about the compromise we make with our environment in the increasing convenience and excess of modern life. It's from the 2009 album A Story. It's Mara TK singing it, and it's called Pa Kuha E.

Fly My Pretties featuring Mara TK Pākuha E. 14 to 1, it's the all-night program on RNZ National. Time for a bit of New Zealand history now. And if you're watching the telly on this day, the 11th of July back in 1983, you would have seen Lorraine Downes crowned Miss Universe. Yes, when she entered the 1983 Miss Universe New Zealand pageant, she hoped to win enough money to buy an aeroplane ticket to Australia. But a few months later, she was standing on the stage of the Kiel Auditorium in St. Louis, Missouri, in front of 16,000 people and a global television audience of 700 million. 19-year-old Lorraine Downes had made it through to the final stage of the Miss Universe competition along with Miss USA Julie Hayek, who dominated media coverage and was favoured to win the title. Downes wore a midnight blue ball gown designed by Dawn McGowan from Television New Zealand's wardrobe department. The presence of Downes's parents in the crowd gave her a boost after 3 weeks of rehearsals, media calls, parties, late nights and early mornings. The hectic schedule would only continue after she was announced as the winner. Downes recalled that after receiving the coveted sash and crown, she felt frightened as she was mobbed by fellow contestants and camera operators who jostled for the best angles. She became a household name overnight and spent the next 12 months travelling the world accompanied by a chaperone, carrying out the duties of Miss Universe and meeting leaders such as US President Ronald Reagan. It was a life-changing experience for a young woman from Pakuranga who'd arrived in St. Louis with a small suitcase and a bundle of nerves. Lorraine Downes went on to establish a successful modelling agency and image consultancy, and she mostly stayed out of the spotlight, apart from when she married All Black Murray Mexted and later cricket great Martin Crowe. In 2006, she won the second season of New Zealand's Dancing with the Stars television series, raising almost $112,000 for the Child Cancer Foundation. This day, July 11th, Lorraine Downes crowned Miss Universe. Never forget seeing that on the television. Now, I've got a great album at home by a singer-songwriter born Phoebe Laub, L-A-U-B. She later changed her name to Phoebe Snow. And this track is from her very first album, which was released in 1974, which holds pride of place in my LP archives at home. It's called Harpo's Blues.

She died in April 2011, Phoebe Snow and Harpo's Blues. 7 to 1, just a reminder on Here Now this morning, in case you missed my preview at the start of this hour. Gwen McClure is with two New Zealand-based Americans reflecting on the immigration crackdown in the US. Now, one of Canada's greatest poets, novelists, and of course singer-songwriters, Leonard Cohen, from his 2014 album Popular Problems. This is Almost Like the Blues. I hope all is well with you this Saturday morning on RNZ National.

that refuse the war, the children missing, Lord, it's almost like the blues. It's almost like the blues. So I let my heart get frozen to keep away the rot. My father says I'm chosen, my mother says I'm not. I listen to their story of the gypsies and the Jews. It was good, it wasn't boring. It was almost like the blues.

That unmistakable monotonal voice with the introspective lyrics thrown in. Leonard Cohen, almost like the blues. Now, a Jamaican saxophonist and founding member of the group The Scatterlites, Tommy McCook, taking us out to the news at 1 o'clock in about 3 minutes with Blazing Horns.

0: before addressing more than 10,000 people at a community event this evening. A Wairua resident returned home yesterday to debris and rubbish by his home caused by the river flooding. About 20 homes flooded in Wairua on Thursday night, with at least 50 people evacuated to escape the overflowing water. Paul Tootle said the memories of Cyclone Gabrielle in 2023 still haunt locals.
1: People are very, very conscious of what happened last time, you know, and I think the river's trying to tell us something, you know. It's trying to say that there needs to be work done on it to flow properly.
0: The Wairoa District Council is in the process of securing government funding for a river groin. Auckland Council says it has a significant interest in ensuring the success of the city centre. It has appointed an independent reviewer for the business organisation Heart of the City, which is responsible for marketing the central city centre, security and events. The majority of the group's board has resigned following an employment dispute with Chief Executive Viv Beck. Cassandra Crowley will be responsible for helping the organisation through the process of restoring an executive committee. Heart of the City is funded through a targeted rate paid by more than 15,000 businesses. The outspoken and often controversial Australian journalist, broadcaster and former senator Derren Hinch has died. He was 82. Derren Hinch was born in New Zealand and began his long career at the Taranaki Herald in 1960 when he was just 15. The barnstorming journalist was known for his distinctive broadcast style over a long media career, his time in the Senate, as well as his law-breaking crusades to expose sex offenders, which earned him several stints in jail. On Melbourne's 3AW radio station yesterday, Mr. Hinch's former colleague Dennis O'Kane remembered his journalistic prowess.
2: Well, he certainly shook things up on air too, because I tell you what, a politician would come into the studio and certainly have to know what they're on about, because he would really go for them. He'd go, as they say in the game, go for the jugular.
0: Mr. Hinch had a liver transplant in 2011 and had been in ill health for several years. Wildfires have killed at least 11 people in Spain's southern province of Almeria. Several victims were found in their cars. Others had tried to escape as the fire spread. 19 people are unaccounted for. Here's the BBC's Alison Freeman.
3: It seems that what's happened in this situation is that the area was being evacuated. Those that have died have not taken the recommended route to leave the area. Now, eyewitnesses are saying what they think has happened is that a power cable has come down. And when that power cable has come down, it sent fire spreading into a wooded area and caused even more fire and made it impossible for people to leave the area.
0: And in sport, France is the first team through to the semi-finals of the FIFA World Cup. They dominated Morocco to win 2-0 yesterday, even though star player Kylian Mbappe missed a penalty. France will play the winner of the Spain and Belgium clash in the semis, and that game is this morning at 7. And Australia's Big Bash Cricket League this summer will open its season in India. The Melbourne Renegades will play the Perth Scorchers in Chennai, with the announcement made by the Prime Ministers of both countries in Sydney on Friday afternoon. That's the news.
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0: I have the Met Service short forecast for you through until midnight. Northland, a fine Saturday, then showers developing in the far north this evening. Auckland to Taumarunui, including Coromandel, Bay of Plenty and Taupō. Fine with morning frosts. Gisborne to Wairarapa, also Wellington, mostly cloudy with showers, mainly about northern Hawke's Bay and Gisborne. Taranaki to Kapiti, including Taihape. Fine, apart from some morning cloud. For Nelson and Buller to Fiordland, mainly fine, with cloud increasing and isolated showers developing in Buller and Westland this evening. Marlborough and Canterbury, fine, apart from isolated showers about the coast, Banks Peninsula, Kaikoura Coast and the Sounds, clearing this afternoon. Otago and Southland today, fine inland with severe morning frosts and some valley fog. Cloudy periods about the Southland and Clutha coasts with the chance of a shower. Today for Rekohu, the Chatham Islands, mostly cloudy with isolated light showers. 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

Ashton, it's now 5 minutes past one. The next news and weather for you at 2 a.m. Morena, a very good Saturday morning to you. This is the all-night program through until 6, and I'm Peter McIlwain. How are you doing? On the way at about 1:30 from the BBC, Unexpected Elements, and this morning the decision to abolish sales tax on period products in Pakistan has the Unexpected Elements team looking into the science of menstruation and biological cycles. On the way soon, a good news story, and at about 1:15, yeah, here now. Back to music, Terrible Sons, the project of husband and wife duo Matthew and Lauren Barris from Otautahi, Christchurch, and this track is called Hold Your Light High.

Good idea. Hold your light high, sang Terrible Sons. It's 1:09 here on the All Night Programme at RNZ National. Looking forward to playing you one of my favourite tunes from 1975 next. And before my good news story this morning, which comes from my health files, a text in simply saying, I sing of silences as deep as my love for thee, as deep as my love for thee, O listeners. That's from Sarah. Thank you, as always, Sarah, for your positivity, your kindness. Have a lovely Saturday. To the good news story now, and respected cardiologist Dr. Benjamin Levine said last year in an interview that exercise needs to be a part of your personal hygiene, like brushing your teeth or taking a shower. And that's because it prevents our muscular repair systems from weakening with age. That's according to a new study. Beginning in middle age, muscle strength and function gradually decline, increasing the risk of falls, fractures, and slower recovery after illness or injury. And the consequences extend beyond individual health. As populations age, muscle loss can increase demands on caregivers and healthcare systems. And preserving muscle function is therefore a very important part of maintaining independence and quality of life. By preserving function and therefore movement, independence is also preserved, and elderly individuals who are independent are more likely to pursue other activities known to support healthy aging, like recreational sports. So a team of researchers from Singapore General Hospital and Cardiff University identified a gene called DEAF1 as an important factor behind this process of weakened muscle strength and function. Priscilla Choi Chie-Moon, a research assistant in the Cancer and Stem Cell Biology Program at Duke National University of Singapore and the study's first author, said exercise tells muscles to clean up and reset. Lowering DEAF1 helps older muscles regain strength and balance, almost like hitting the rewind button, adding that with millions of older adults at risk of muscle decline, understanding DEAF1 could lead to new ways to protect muscles and improve quality of life. Good things happening, science and health, mostly. Right then, it's now 1:11 on the All Night Programme. As I stated a few moments ago, this is one of my favourites from 1975. I won't say too much except that it begins with the sounds of nature.

0: Lovely. The unique 5-octave vocal range of Minnie Riperton, who went to number one on the US singles chart with Lovin' You back in 1975. But sadly, she was only 31 years old when she died of cancer in 1979. 1:15, this is the all-night program on RNZ National, to Hear Now. Now, and this week, Gwen McClure is with an American whose Kiwi husband's shaky visa status forced her family to move to Invercargill amidst the immigration crackdown in the US.
1: If you've been following the news this year, you'll know about the immigration crackdown in the U.S.
2: I think it was middle October that we were like, we just have to go and we just have to buy tickets and go. That was when we started hearing, you know, more close to home stories.
1: For some, the situation has made life in the U.S. with their American families just too hard. Because while raids and mass deportations by U.S. Immigration and Customs Enforcement, known as ICE, have slowed down, thousands of people are still being arrested every week. One of those is New Zealander Everly Wihongi, who was detained in early April for 2 months on a decade-old cannabis conviction. Though her family said initially she wasn't even told why.
3: Everly Wihongi has lived in the States since she was a child, but when she returned to LA from a holiday in New Zealand, she was taken to a detention center.
1: U.S. President Donald Trump campaigned on the promise of the largest domestic deportation operation in history, and he's promised to deport the worst of the worst, restore law and order, and protect Americans against the invasion of illegal immigrants. In January 2025, just 3 days after he took office, he launched Operation Safeguard. Since then, some 50 people have died in ICE custody, and hundreds of thousands have been arrested and deported.
4: We're at the location where Alex Preti was shot to death.
5: More than half a dozen federal agents were seen on cell phone video Tuesday surrounding this 5-year-old boy.
6: There is grief and outrage that 37-year-old Renee Nicole Good was killed in her vehicle on a residential street.
7: Agents in that white SUV were filmed in broad daylight throwing a canister of tear gas onto a pedestrian street near a middle school.
1: Kia ora, I'm Gwen McClure, and today on Here Now, immigration raids in the U.S. In this episode, I'm talking to two Americans living here. One is Sarah Gibson. She's from Minnesota, which was the epicenter of the ICE raids and protests earlier this year. She's watched from a distance as her friends organized to help their neighbors.
8: There was a vigil that was held outside the consulate in Auckland. I think it was maybe 20 of us, maybe a little bit more, just to get together with other Americans. Was just such a nice feeling.
1: The second American is Mandy Bell, who fled Indiana in December with her husband and two young children to move to Invercargill. We'll start with her story.
2: My husband is a Kiwi. He moved to the U.S. in 2018, and he was there on a green card, and that was via our relationship. So there's lots of like changes and statuses that we had to file for and things like that. And with the ICE raids, that was one of the huge reasons that we came back here. We lived outside of Chicago, and it got very, very close to home. When I say very close, I mean I had heard stories within a 10-mile radius of people just being swooped out while taking out the trash.
1: In the beginning, the administration's focus was people already in criminal custody. But in June 2025, the White House Deputy Chief of Staff changed tack, telling ICE to just go out there and arrest illegal aliens.
2: It got really intense and scary for us, especially with his immigration status. He had applied for a change in status back in, I guess it would have been 2021, and they extended his visa for 4 years. And it was a pending status, and we never heard back from them. So we kind of were just in like an ambiguous place. And so that felt extremely scary to be there, to even leave, because we didn't know, you know, we had to fly out of Chicago, so we didn't know what would happen when we got to the airport or anything like that, or when he presented his passport without, you know, having anything that says he's currently there legally.
1: It was early 2025 when Mandy and her husband started talking about leaving.
2: All of his paperwork went out of date this past October. So we felt like we had some time. Eventually, I think it was middle October that we were like, we just have to go and we just have to buy tickets and go.
1: At the time they left, Chicago was the focal point for ICE action. 3,800 people were detained and nearly 2,500 were deported as part of Operation Midway Blitz, which largely targeted Mexican, Central, and South Americans there.
9: I am a Mexican-American, so we joked that, you know, we would maybe get stopped and I would be the one taken.
1: Yeah, but I mean, it's actually happening, right? I mean, there are U.S. citizens who are getting picked up and put in holding facilities, right?
10: We are hearing tonight from a Chicago woman, a U.S. citizen, who says she was handcuffed by ICE agents before being detained for hours during a middle-of-the-night raid in South Shore earlier this week.
9: Yeah, so I have two older kids that stayed behind. They're living with their dad right now. They're 17 and 19, and so, you know, it's scary looking at that because they are, you know, darker skinned, dark haired. And, you know, I tell them to be careful. They both have passports. So we kind of have like an exit plan if things start to get bad.
1: I think it's very hard for people, including myself. You know, I'm an American, but I've been here 10 years and I haven't been back much in the last couple of years. And it's hard for us to wrap our heads around kind of the severity of what you're describing here. Was it a slow build up to it, or was it like overnight you were looking at the news and going, nah, we can't live here anymore?
9: I definitely think it was a slow build up, and it's kind of weird because, you know, you see the things happening on the news and you don't see it in your backyard. You know, I didn't see ICE SWATs or anything like that. I didn't see any ICE raids. America is huge. So things that are happening in Minneapolis aren't having a direct impact on somebody living in the middle of Indiana. And that's the thing about America is it's not a very community-focused society.
1: If you needed to go back to the U.S. For, you know, to see family or to sort out your house, something like that, would you feel good about getting on a plane to go? And would you feel good about bringing your kids or your husband with you?
9: I actually just got anxiety thinking about that. I think that I personally would feel okay to go back. I don't see it as an imminent threat for me to return. And same with my kids. I don't think that's so hard to say. Because there's still that what if. Mm-hmm. And I definitely would not feel comfortable with my husband flying back there. I don't even know that they would let him in at this point, but we would not attempt it.
1: Just not worth the risk?
9: No.
1: I asked the U.S. Embassy what kind of support is available to people in situations like Mandy's. They said that once someone arrives in the United States, the Department of Homeland Security is responsible for all immigration matters. U.S. embassies and consulates overseas don't handle questions about someone's immigration status, extensions, or enforcement issues once they're in the U.S. Sarah Gibson has been in New Zealand for more than 10 years. Her last visit to the U.S. was a year ago in June, when she took her 3-year-old son. I went to meet her at her house near Helensville in Auckland. Her son was at kindy, but her dog, Rubble, was there to greet me.
8: It was normal, really, when we were there in June.
1: So now it's not normal?
8: No.
1: Or maybe it's more normal again? I don't know. What's the situation?
8: From what I have heard, it is still very not normal.
1: Sarah is talking about Minneapolis.
8: It is still very scary, and my friends have said, like, very much more covert. There's still a lot of cars, and that the ICE agents just dress a lot more normal, and so from what they've told me, it's still very much present.
1: What did you start hearing from people?
8: So it was January 7th when Renee Good was murdered.
11: 37-year-old Renee Good was shot and killed in her vehicle by an ICE agent at 34th and Portland Avenue South in South Minneapolis.
8: And so that was sort of waking up as you do here. And it's kind of, you know, partway through the day before there. And just, you know, you go on Instagram and you're like just bombarded with like information. I call my mom a lot. And so I remember calling her that day and just being like, I'm not doing too well. And she was like, me neither, but I don't know if we're not doing well for the same reason. And I was like, well, I'm not doing very well because, like, they murdered a woman in broad daylight. She's like, okay, yeah, me too. So that was just, like, very emotional. And then it's, like, the feeling of helplessness, the, like, I can't, what can I do? Like, what can I do to help the people I know or the community? And then it's just, like, sort of nothing. And then you just have to get on with your life here. And I think that's hard as well because you have to kind of put your phone down to, like, make food and take your child outside and walk the dog. And then, like, you put your phone down and you kind of feel like, I'm sorry, guys.
12: Yeah.
8: That's it.
12: Like, you're letting...
8: Yeah, like, you're letting people down. Your friends are out there.
12: You have friends who are out protesting.
8: Yeah. And then, obviously, when they killed Alex, at that point, I was just like, oh, okay, is this not stopping? They didn't learn the first time. Like, they're just going to keep doing this.
1: Alex is Alex Pretty.
13: Federal immigration officers fatally shot a man Saturday in Minneapolis. He was an ICU nurse who worked at a local Veteran Affairs hospital. Another controversial killing by U.S. immigration agents.
12: Are there still protests, do you know? Or is it more just this kind of undercover, quiet situation?
8: I think there's still, like, the watches going on. And one of my friends said that they can do a raid in 8 minutes. So even if someone witnesses it, people aren't really able to, like, get in touch and then get to the place to document it like they were, like, in January, where obviously things were a lot slower and ICE hadn't, like, really
12: sharpened
8: leveled
12: their,
8: up. Yeah, sharpened their tactics. And my brother was there, like, early February, and he was still helping communities deliver foods, and he was like, we would pack things in church basements, and then we would get in a car and bring the food and the groceries to another car, and then they would give it to someone that absolutely knew the family so that there was that level of trust, and also switching so that nobody was following them. There's definitely still people there who are making sure that people stay alive and safe. I try and imagine it here where it's like, I'm not from here. So many of my neighbors or the shop owners in my town. So if this was here, we would just stop existing as we know it.
1: MFAT currently has the U.S. at a level 2 warning, which means exercise increased caution. In May last year, it updated travel advice to warn that Kiwis traveling to the U.S. could be detained, deported, and banned from coming back if they didn't meet certain conditions, as well as having their electronics searched. My name is Gwen McClure, and this episode was engineered by Ellie Marsden. Thanks to both Sarah Gibson and Mandy Bell for sharing their stories with me. And thank you for listening to this episode of Here Now.
0: Thank you, Gwen. Here Now, back at the same time next week here on the All Night program at RNZ National. 28 past one. Very good morning to you, Bruce, and thank you so much for your kind text. Sarah motivates herself. Yesterday's positive and optimistic. Well into her 70s, lives in a rest home in Upper Hutt. So thank you for your kind words about Sarah and her amazing odes. Lovely to hear from you. Well, on the way very soon, yes, it'll be time for the BBC's Unexpected Elements, but right now, yes, Francis Albert Sinatra, born on the 14th of May in 1915, died in 1998, arguably the most important music figure of the 20th century.

0: Some of the finest lyrics you'll hear in a Frank Sinatra song. It was a very good year. It's 27 to 2. This is the All Night program on RNZ National. And as I mentioned, from the BBC now, Unexpected Elements.
1: Recently, I visited a sleep lab. For about a month, I'd been struggling to drift off. I'd get up, drink a coffee, and feel no more awake. Then I'd have a decaf before bed, and suddenly I'd feel wired. Now, in the run-up to visiting the sleep lab, I was asked to avoid caffeine entirely, which I did, begrudgingly. But when I got to the lab, I couldn't fall asleep at all. The scientists even remarked on how awake my brain seemed. Frustrated and exhausted, I went home and made a caffeinated coffee. But this time, I checked the box. Decaf. I realised that I'd accidentally swapped my coffee pods. I'd been drinking decaf in the morning and caffeinated coffee at night. No wonder I'd end up trapped in a cycle of bad sleep and needing coffee to get through the next day. I'm Caroline Steele from the BBC World Service. This is Unexpected Elements.

0: As always, I'm joined by an international panel of wonderful journalists. In Sao Paulo, Brazil, I'm joined by Camilla Motta. Welcome, Camilla.
1: Oi, Caroline.
0: And in Helsinki, Finland, we have Tristan Artone. Hi, Tristan.
2: Ande, ande, bonbon, and hello.
0: So this is the science show inspired by the news. We cycle through the headlines to find our favourite story as a starting point. Then we follow a chain of scientific connections, and with a bit of luck, we end up somewhere completely unexpected.
3: Pakistan has announced plans to abolish the sales tax on sanitary pads and other menstrual hygiene products.
4: It's not just a tax on pads. To me, it's a tax on going to school.
5: There is still a lot of shame around talking about periods, which makes things harder.
6: The government says the decision aims to improve women's health, dignity, and access to education.
0: Yes, Pakistan has announced plans to abolish period tax, which is an 18% sales tax on menstrual products like tampons and sanitary towels, making it one of over 20 countries, alongside Canada, Rwanda, and Jamaica, to abolish sales tax from menstrual products. And the impact of this could be huge. Only 12% of women and girls in Pakistan use commercially made menstrual products. So lifting this tax may make these products affordable for many. And UN Women have welcomed the decision, saying that when these products become more affordable, it means more girls and women stay in school and the workforce. Although activists argue that the remaining taxes, which still make up 40% of the total price of menstrual products in Pakistan, should also be removed. Camilla, what's the tampon tax like where you are?
1: We just got rid of them. Brazil had a big tax reform and it just kicked in January 2026.
0: Tristan, what about you?
2: Well, in Finland, there is tax, but it has been going down. Prior to 2025, it was 25%, which is like the standard rate for all goods. After 2025, it was reduced to 14%. And activists, I understand, are eyeing at least getting to 10% as kind of the next step.
0: So, Camilla, you're starting us off with our first science story. Where are you taking us?
1: Well, Caroline, if we're talking periods, I've got a story about how the menstrual cycle might be impacting how drugs enter the brain, something which has taken one research team more than 10 years to figure out.
0: Ooh, a 10-year menstrual mystery.
1: Indeed. So we first have to go back to 2014. At that time, a new experimental drug called devunetide was showing promising results as a treatment against progressive supranuclear palsy, which is a rare degenerative brain condition. But in a late-stage trial, which is one of the final steps of testing a new drug before it's approved to be prescribed to patients, it suddenly seemed like devunetide wasn't actually having any effects on anyone.
0: Interesting. So that's kind of quite late on in the testing process. Do we know why?
1: So it was a confusing result. So scientists have since taken a closer look at those trial results and separated them by sex. And it seems like actually devunetide may be effective in women, and just how effective depends on where they are in their menstrual cycle. And this is all down to estrogen.
0: Right. Okay. And estrogen is one of the main female sex hormones, right?
1: Right. And within the menstrual cycle, it's responsible for repairing and thickening the lining of the uterus. Its levels also fluctuate throughout the cycle. Estrogen levels are highest in the middle of the cycle, just before an egg is released during ovulation, and drop to their lowest level during your period.
0: And so levels of estrogen were impacting how effective the drugs were.
1: Yep.
0: So is more estrogen better or is it worse?
1: So they tested this in mice. They gave devunetide through a nasal spray to male and female mice. They found that in the female mice, more of the drug reached their brains when their estrogen levels were at their highest in their estrocycle, which is the rodent version of a menstrual cycle. In fact, when estrogen levels were at their peak, the female mice had double the amount of the drug in their bloodstream compared to the male mice.
0: Interesting. Okay, so more estrogen, more drug in the bloodstream. But humans aren't mice. Has this test been done in humans yet?
1: Yes, we're not mice. and yes, they have tested in humans, but in a very small study with only 6 women and 2 men. And they found that the women seemed to take up more of the drug than men did. Men also produce estrogen, but they do so in much smaller amounts than women. So this also supports the theory that higher levels of estrogen equal higher levels of devunetide being taken up into the body. But of course, it was a very small experimental sample, so we have to take care with the results.
0: Interesting. So do we know why estrogen is having this effect?
1: Well, we know that estrogen can influence blood flow and how drugs are broken down in the body. And it can also impact the blood-brain barrier.
0: And the blood-brain barrier is something we talked about in last week's show.
1: Yes. As a recap, the blood-brain barrier is the membrane surrounding the brain that acts kind of like a filter, deciding what can pass from the blood into the brain. Estrogen might affect how permeable it is, basically how many molecules are allowed to pass through it.
2: So what are the next steps for devunetide?
1: The researchers are looking to continue clinical trials on the drug, and this time results will be separated by sex. Something which is not commonly done in clinical trials. And we do need to remember that this latest study is very small, so we have to treat the results with caution. But it does highlight how important it is that things like where in the menstrual cycle women are and therefore hormonal levels are taken into consideration when testing new medicines.
0: It's kind of remarkable that the menstrual cycle, which is something experienced by half the world's population, is still in many ways a scientific frontier. Thank you so much, Camilla. Tristan, what have you got for us next?
2: Well, do y'all know how many animals menstruate?
0: Ooh, I was shocked by how few animals menstruate, but I can't remember. I'll guess something like 25. What are you going to go for, Camilla?
1: I was going to say dozens because I thought like a bunch of mammals menstruate. I'm going to say 67.
2: Well, there are humans, of course, but the answer is 78 species of primates, 4 species of bats, and the elephant shrew. So it is actually quite rare, but higher numbers. So, Camilla, I believe you're the winner of that.
0: Camilla was pretty close.
2: Yeah, yeah, yeah.
0: But that means outside of primates, it's shockingly rare. Which species menstruate other than primates?
2: It was bats and the elephant shrew. But in 2016, researchers found that the spiny mouse can also menstruate. So it's become the first rodent ever observed that actually does menstruate.
0: Oh, interesting.
2: Well, I mean, menstruation actually isn't the only sort of unusual thing about the spiny mouse. It completely defies rules of mammalian biology. It has a bone-plated tail, and the only other mammal with this trait is an armadillo. After injury, it can regenerate its skin without scars, and they live an extraordinary long time. Typical mice may live around 9 months, spiny mice up to 5 years.
0: It sort of reminds me of the naked mole rat, which can live for 30 years, which is such a long time for a small mammal, and they're incredibly resistant to cancer, making them a sort of interesting model for biologists studying aging and cancer resistance.
2: Yeah, and the two are frequently compared, actually, because of all of its incredible traits. So the spiny mouse has also caught the attention of researchers, making it a great or perhaps unfortunate candidate for biomedical research. So one big area is for researching reproductive health, specifically reproductive and inflammatory disorders, as well as physiological and behavioral aspects. That's because the spiny mouse appears to experience premenstrual syndrome, or PMS. 70% of women endure PMS symptoms, and about 8% experience physical and emotional symptoms severe enough to disrupt daily life. And researchers believe that the spiny mouse can help study the underlying mechanisms of PMS and test novel interventions.
0: I want to know how you diagnose PMS in a spiny mouse. Like, that mouse keeps, I don't know, growling at that other mouse. It must have PMS. I'm not sure how you could tell.
1: It just stays in a corner, like, looking really sad. So could they actually see, you know, signs of PMS in the spiny mouse?
2: Yeah, apparently so. Some of the researchers were able to observe that the spiny mouse exhibited a lot of isolation in their cages when going through PMS. A number of other things, too, but that was one of the big ones that might be most noticeable to humans in terms of behavior.
0: What about this amazing ability to heal without scarring?
2: Well, yeah, this is like quite a superpower. So in 2012, researchers discovered that the spiny mouse can regenerate skin, hair, follicles, sweat glands, and ear cartilage without forming scar tissue. Since then, there have been additional regenerative discoveries extending to how it heals muscles, its spinal cord, and cardiac tissue. So researchers hope to understand how scarless healing happens in order to treat severe wounds and burn patients, as well as how their regenerative abilities could pioneer treatments for internal injuries. So they're specifically eyeing how cardiac tissue after a heart attack can be regenerated, and if spinal cord injuries can be treated.
0: Wow. Okay, so a lot of potential for studying these little guys. Thank you, Tristan, for helping us enter the weird and wonderful world of the spiny mouse.
2: But do I have time for one last fun fact on the spiny mouse?
0: Yeah, go for it.
2: Okay, well, the tail of the spiny mouse can deglove. So if a predator grabs it, the skin of the tail will just come off so that the spiny mouse can get away, basically leaving like a bunch of skin in the predator's mouth. However, they can only do this once, and then they'll often like chew their own tails off afterwards. So it's really unusual because they can heal and regenerate in like amazing ways, but the tail somehow doesn't fall under like these superpowers.
0: Imagine grabbing a spiny mouse tail and the skin coming off. And then this poor mouse is left with a skinless tail? Oh my gosh. Everybody loses
2: in that situation. It'll teach you not to grab a spiny mouse by the tail, though, probably.
0: Yeah, I'll never do that again. Listeners, what period research do you want to see happening? Perhaps you want to know why humans are one of the few species to experience menstruation, why for some people periods don't seem to last forever, or why on day one of your period you want to eat only chocolate and crisps. Or is that just me? Get in touch. You can email us unexpected@bbc.co.uk, or you can WhatsApp us on +44 330 678 3080. Next up, what happens if you have a period in space? After this.
7: Hello, it's Sophie here with this week's Unexpected Elements quiz. This week, we're talking all things menstrual cycle, but I'm here to ask you a question about lunar cycles. You might have heard of your circadian rhythm. It's our body's internal clock that runs over a 24-hour period. But some animals have another internal clock called a circalunar rhythm. This is tied to the 29.5-day long lunar cycle, which is the amount of time it takes for the moon to orbit around the Earth. But my question to you is, which of the following animals isn't influenced by the lunar cycle? Is it A, the bogong moth, B, the red-necked nightjar bird, or C, the marine bristleworm? Which of these animals doesn't have a circalunar rhythm? A, the bogong moth, B, the red-necked nightjar bird, or C, the marine bristleworm? Have a think and I'll be back soon with the answer.
0: You're listening to Unexpected Elements from the BBC World Service, the show that looks at the science lurking behind the news. This week, we're talking all things menstrual cycle, from spiny mouse periods to how drugs can be less effective due to the washing machine of hormones many of us cycle through every month. Now, I thought periods here on Earth were bad enough, but imagine having a period in space. In 1983, NASA famously asked their first female astronaut, Sally Ride, if 100 tampons would be enough for her six-day trip. In case you're not familiar with tampons, that's a lot of tampons. Now, here to chat about periods in space with us is biologist, writer, and podcaster Kelly Weiner-Smith. Welcome, Kelly.
8: I can't believe I'm here to talk about periods in space, but I am so excited. Let's do this.
0: Yay, me too. So first, I think we need to tackle that 100 tampon story. What was going on? Why did NASA think 100 tampons would be appropriate for 6 days?
8: Well, so first, they had no idea what was going to happen, and they were worried, like, well, what happens, for example, if a woman who's a heavy bleeder has a much worse period than ever? It would be way worse to have sent not enough tampons than to have sent too many tampons. And it's worth noting that there was actually another woman astronaut on the team making this decision, and she was a medical doctor. And
0: what?
8: She thought, 100 tampons, I don't know, it would be really bad if things went wrong. And there was also concern that the blood might go up through the tubes and end up in your abdomen, because when you're in space, you're in free fall. So there's something like zero gravity. So gravity's not pulling things down. So what if it went up instead? And so they were just trying to be extra cautious. And actually, we still send 100 tampons to space with women today.
0: Really?
8: We haven't changed that number.
0: I would argue if you think a period could end up heavy enough that you would need 100 tampons for 6 days, you should be going to a hospital rather than a spaceship.
8: Yeah, absolutely. You would have anemia and all sorts of other problems. It's a crazy number.
0: So do we now have any better an idea about what happens when you have a period in space? You know, do you know what goes on?
8: There have been some women who have gone to space and had their periods and they didn't have a problem. They haven't publicized what the experience was like, maybe for obvious reasons. They don't want to be like known as the astronaut who had their period in space and, you know, then shared it. There have been some reports of women needing to use tampons and pads because the blood sort of creeps out in a weird way in space, and that was the best way to take care of that. But in general, most astronauts are choosing to not have their periods in space. They're using hormones to make it so that they don't have to deal with this in space, which we also see women doing in like Arctic exploration or military situations, because you can imagine not wanting to like worry about where your pad is going to come from when you're in the middle of like a war zone or something like that. So anyway, they choose to not have periods for the most part.
0: Interesting. And I guess it'd also be a concern about like how you deal with floating blood, essentially, because, you know, without gravity, changing a tampon suddenly becomes a much messier situation, I would imagine. I haven't changed a tampon in space.
8: I, too, have never changed a tampon in space. But I imagine that it could be difficult. But fluid management in space isn't like a totally novel problem. People do seem to have this idea that periods in space have many challenges at many levels. For example, like on PopSci websites, you'll find people saying women can't menstruate in space because it'll mess up the space toilet. The space toilet will get clogged. And that has not happened. Women have had periods in space. You just put like a little filter on top of the vacuum chamber that essentially collects pee, and that keeps the big stuff out, and it has not clogged up the system. But what has clogged up the system actually is calcium that's been excreted in the urine of astronauts, because when you're in space, your bones start breaking down because you're just not using them as much. And that calcium built up in the system that collects water and then cleans it so that you can use it again, and which is why the astronauts on the International Space Station call their water yesterday's coffee.
0: Oh, awful. It keeps,
8: I know. But anyway, so yes, the calcium in their urine has clogged up the system, but never blood.
0: Oh my gosh, so pipes not clogged by sanitary products, but instead calcium from bones. That is actually terrifying.
8: Disturbing.
0: Yeah.
8: Space is difficult.
0: Space is difficult.
1: Yeah. And with all the fuss, you know, I get why most astronauts choose to just not get a period while they're in space. But in the future, if we're looking to possibly colonizing other planets like Mars, something you have written about, Kelly, you'd need the menstrual cycle to be happening naturally if you want space pregnancies. So how might space affect things like fertility or giving birth?
8: So we, every once in a while, will get data from like rodents. And as I know you've already discussed, most rodents don't get periods except for the spiny mouse, which does. But there's been at least one study where we sent a pregnant rodent to space and then brought them back to see how labor went. And it didn't go great. They had to do twice as much of a certain kind of contraction. And we think that that's because their muscles had just sort of gotten weak in the space environment, because they're essentially in free fall, experiencing no gravity. And any of us who have had children know you don't want to have to do twice as many contractions.
0: No, thank you. Not that I've had kids, but I've heard that contractions aren't fun. How are we going to colonize Mars if being pregnant is going to be a problem and giving birth is going to be difficult? Is this something that Elon Musk has thought about?
8: I do not get the sense that Elon Musk is staying awake at night worrying about this problem. But certainly on Mars, Mars has 40% of the gravity that Earth has. So there's reason to worry that our bones and our muscles would be much weaker, which would make labor even more dangerous than it is here on Earth. And the surface of Mars is covered with this jagged dirt that has a chemical called perchlorates in there. And they mess with the hormones your thyroid makes. And those hormones are important for heart rate and blood pressure. And for fetuses, they're important for nervous system development. And so there's plenty of reasons to worry about mom's health. Can a fetus develop normally under low gravity? Mars is a high radiation environment. What kind of problems is that going to cause? So many, many reasons to worry. And so I personally am pushing for not sending a million people to Mars in the next 20 to 30 years, as Elon Musk suggests, because I think we need to do lots of research at the International Space Station or at a moon research station. There's a lot of questions we need answers to before we send women out to start, you know, having babies in space. That seems very ethically fraught.
2: I mean, in terms of sort of sending people to Mars, in terms of actually thinking about what that looks like, what about the possibility of using like something like artificial wombs rather than having in utero pregnancies in space to be able to accomplish what you're talking about?
8: Yeah. So I think artificial wombs would be great as a way to keep women from needing to realize the risk of trying to get pregnant, stay pregnant, and then go through labor on Mars. But now we have to start thinking about fetal development on Mars and whether or not 40% gravity is going to be safe for a fetus developing in an artificial womb. And pardon the pun, but artificial wombs are in their infancy. And so we're not really ready to do that yet, but that could make it easier or safer. But it's not a technology we've realized yet.
0: Well, thank you so much for joining us, Kelly. It was just, great to have a chat about periods in space. Not something I was expecting to spend my day doing, but turns out it's fascinating.
8: Thanks so much for having me. I cannot wait to tell my friends I talked about periods in space on the BBC. They'll be so proud of me.
0: So we began with good news. If you're buying menstrual products in Pakistan, they're lifting the 18% tampon tax. And we've ended up at the potentially messy reality of having a period in space, with a detour via one of the few non-primate animals to menstruate, the spiny mouse. And now the end is near, which means only one thing, the answer to the quiz.
7: Hello again, it's Sophie here with the answer to this week's quiz. Earlier, I asked you which of these animals isn't impacted by the lunar cycle. Is it A, the bogong moth, B, the red-necked nightjar bird, or C, the marine bristleworm? The answer is A, the bogong moth. Many moths use a moon to orient themselves, but in 2025, researchers discovered that the bogong moth uses the stars to navigate, a skill previously only seen in humans, birds, and possibly seals. But both red-necked nightjars and marine bristleworms are influenced by the moon cycles. Levels of moonlight determine when the nocturnal red-necked nightjar feeds, migrates, and breeds. And the marine bristleworm has a precise circolunar clock that tells them exactly when in the lunar cycle to swim to the ocean surface to mate, after which they burst and die. So well done if you got the answer right, and if not, try again next week.
0: That's so dark. So the moon gives them the right time to swim to the surface to mate, after which they burst and die.
2: I mean, I suppose there's worse ways to go, so.
0: Yes, it's true. That's probably, quite quick. So who got the quiz question right?
2: Not me.
1: I didn't.
0: Nor did I. What did you guys go for?
1: I'm still confused by the names, but I thought it would be the bird because I thought birds would orient themselves more with the sun rather than the moon.
2: Yeah, I guess the worm, but frankly, all of the animals named here sound made up to me.
0: Yeah, I also went for the worm because I thought, oh, the worm's underground, it doesn't need the moon. But I think we were tricked by producer Sophie. It's almost time to say goodbye, but first I want to say a big thank you to Camila Mota in Sao Paulo, Brazil. So nice to see you, Camila.
1: Nice to see you too, Caroline. Thank you. Obrigada.
0: And thank you, Tristan Atone in Helsinki, Finland. Thank you so much for joining us.
2: Oba, aho, and kitos.
0: I'm Caroline Steele, and the producer was Ella Hubbard with Sophie Ormiston, Robbie Wojciechowski, and Lucy Davis. Do cycle back round to us next week for more Unexpected Elements.

Thank you kindly, everybody. Yes, Unexpected Elements comes to us from the BBC. 2 minutes to two here on RNZ National. It's the all-night programme. And following the news on the hour, another WOMAD 2025 concert. Yeah, live recording. Recorded on the Brooklyn stage at WOMAD Aotearoa 2025 in Ngamotu, New Plymouth. This morning, the programme features Togolese group Nana Bens Du To'o, blending Vodun traditions with electronic rhythms. Looking forward to that. Right now, Miles Davis with Deception.

0: RNZ News at 2. Tenakwe, I'm Peter McElwain. India's Prime Minister Narendra Modi arrived in New Zealand last night for a whistle-stop tour. It's the first time in 40 years an Indian leader has visited the country. It comes hot on the heels of a free trade deal, which would eliminate or reduce tariffs on 95% of exports to India. RNZ reporter Blessin Tom was at Auckland Airport for Prime Minister Modi's arrival.
1: Prime Minister Christopher Luxon greeted Modi with a hug and a guard of honour once he had embarked his private jet at Auckland Airport tonight. Ethnic

0: Ireland's warmest month since it began collecting data in 1909. Mr. Brandolino says the South Island could expect the temperature to rise from Monday. He says the North Island is also forecast to have below the normal level of rainfall over the next 3 months. The US Secretary of State, Marco Rubio, has invited ministers from more than 60 countries from Europe and Asia to a summit in Washington next week to discuss what his department is calling the resurgence of transnational far-left terrorism. The BBC's Thomas Baiko reports.
1: The meeting is expected to bring together ministers and senior officials from regions including Europe and Asia. US media, however, are reporting that many European leaders are unlikely to attend as they don't view left-wing political terrorism as a major issue. Some US officials voiced concern that the Trump administration is trying to use counter-terrorism tools to crack down on activists at home they view as left-wing extremists. Labeling them as terrorists can unlock investigative tools such as surveillance.
0: Kaimanawa Wild Horse Charities are raising money for a third muster of the year, which would save a small group of the animals getting culled. A group of 15 horses has moved into an ecologically sensitive area of Defence Force land near Waiuru on the North Island Central Plateau. The group is away from the main herd in an area where the horses could damage the alpine environment. If the horse charities raise $50,000, a muster will take place and the horses will be rehomed. By Friday, just over $33,000 had been raised. To sports. In tennis, the men's semi-finals are being played at Wimbledon overnight. A lot of eyes will be on Novak Djokovic to see what shape he's in for his clash with world number one Jannik Sinner following his energy-sapping quarter-final, which lasted over 5 hours. Djokovic says he remains as hungry as ever. French Open champion Alexander Zverev plays Briton Arthur Ferry in the other semi. And in football, Norway's famed Row celebration, that's R-O-W, may be one of the viral sensations of the World Cup in North America, but fans in the capital of Oslo might need their waterproofs when their side take on England in the quarterfinals tomorrow if forecast heavy rains arrive. That's the news.
2: 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Catch up with Hamilton-based American folk singer Brandon Dela Cruz, preview Exploding Rainbow Orchestra's star-studded new show, and fresh from his win at the Aotearoa Music Awards, Mark Perkins is our guest on the mixtape. 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
0: It's time to share the short forecast with you from Met Service, starting with Northland, a fine Saturday, and then showers developing in the far north this evening. Auckland to Taumarunui, including Coromandel, Bay of Plenty and Taupō, fine with morning frosts. For Gisborne to Wairarapa, also Wellington, mostly cloudy, with showers mainly about northern Hawke's Bay and Gisborne. Taranaki to Kapiti, including Taihape, fine apart from some morning cloud. Nelson and Buller to Fiordland, mainly fine, with cloud increasing. Isolated showers developing in Buller and Westland this evening. Marlborough and Canterbury today, fine, apart from isolated showers about the coast, Banks Peninsula, Kaikoura Coast and the Sounds, clearing this afternoon. Otago and Southland, fine inland with severe morning frosts and some valley fog. Cloudy periods about the Southland and Clutha coasts with the chance of a shower. And for the Chatham Islands today, mostly cloudy with isolated light showers. 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The time now, 4 minutes past two. More news and weather on the hour at three. Kia ora. If you've just joined me, my name's Peter McElwain, and I'll be keeping you company here on the All Night programme right through until 6 a.m. this Saturday, the 11th of July. Well, it's time now to join Tony Stamp with another live concert recorded live at WOMAD 2025 in New Plymouth.
2: Kia ora koutou, welcome to our WOMAD Aotearoa 2025 concert series, bringing you standout performances from Aotearoa and around the world, live from New Plymouth. Kor Tony Stamp Tene, Nana Benz du Togo are a soulful electronic quintet from Togo. Passionate educators of Vodun culture, they blend homemade percussion, driving drums and Korg synths into deep hypnotic rhythms. Fronted by three female vocalists, their sound is rooted in tradition and built to energize crowds. Here they are taking the stage live from the Brooklyn stage at WOMAD Aotearoa 2025.

0: a joy for us to be here with you tonight. Our name is Nada Bastutoko. And the next song is called Liberty. Liberty for whom and why? Liberty for women. Why? To let women be themselves. Here we go. Liberty!
1: Liberty!
0: Liberty!
1: Liberty!
0: Liberty!
1: Liberty!
0: Liberty!

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If you feel good, you want

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0: 겨울아. We are Nana Bands of Togo. See, like I said before, we are Nana Bands of Togo. And our music is called Digital Voodoo. Because our inspiration comes from Voodoo Convents. Voodoo simply means to consult. To consult the nature through the earth, the fire, the water, and the...
1: And the fire.
0: Fire. Fire. To understand today and to know tomorrow. Voodoo is deeply connected to ecology. Yes. Nana Bands of Togo also fight for women's rights. Yes. The reason why you are here today is to tell you that whoever doesn't respect woman, doesn't respect nature. Thank you. Did you hear me? Whoever doesn't respect woman, doesn't respect nature.

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Thank you.

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1: Do you feel alright? Are you okay? Now, I'm going to share something which is very important from where we are, which is Togo. You know, we are celebrating Voju. Voju is beyond cultural nature, as my sister has said. But when I say Voju, you have to respond, I feel it. You just respond, I feel it. Can we try it? If you feel really our music, this is the time to show us with your large smile.
2: I know you see land, you feel it.
1: No, I don't think you really feel it. If you feel it, I have to see it this way. I feel it!
2: With a big smile!

I mean, this is our last song.

0: and the keyboard. She's from Paris, Kate Kelly.
1: Thank you. Thank you very much.
0: Paris Kate Kelly. She's from in the middle.

0: 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Kia ora rawa atu. Thank you for listening.
1: And thank you, Tony. High energy. Wonder what's in their diet. Amazing. If you would like to listen to this program again or for more WOMAD concerts and related material, just head to rnz.co.nz/WOMAD and you can join Tony at the same time next week for more from RNZ Music's WOMAD 2025 concert series right here on RNZ National. Coming your way after 3 hour reading. Yes, episode 5 of Laurence Fernley's Butler's Ringlet for you. Getting us to the news on the hour, this is... No, it's Cal Jada, yeah, whose main instrument was the vibraphone. This track, written back in 1947 by Dizzy Gillespie and Cuban musician Chano Pono in New York. It's Soul Source, Guachi Guaro.

0: Cal Jada with a spot of soul sauce this morning. RNZ News at 3. Morena, good morning, I'm Peter McElwain. Indian Prime Minister Narendra Modi arrived in Auckland last night for a whistle-stop visit. Mr. Modi had been visiting Australia, where he met with Anthony Albanese and spoke to thousands of people in sports stadiums. Meanwhile, Christopher Luxon says people in Auckland can expect to see a heavy police presence today. He says that's what's required for such a major visit.
1: It just shouldn't be a surprise that, you know, this is a very significant country in the world. It's a very significant world leader, and we want to make sure that he's looked after and protected.
0: Christopher Luxon says Narendra Modi's visit is cause for celebration, as it's the first by an Indian Prime Minister to New Zealand in 40 years. It comes as the government progresses legislation for the India Free Trade Agreement, which coalition partner New Zealand First opposes. Kaikoura's MP says the town's sole supermarket has been running low on essential items after flooding this week. Part of State Highway 1 south of Kaikoura remains closed, with roading crews working to repair major damage. Kaikoura MP Stuart Smith says supermarket trucks have to take a longer route.

0: unprecedented exhibition at the British Museum. The masterpiece was placed in a special container to avoid vibrations and maintain a steady temperature before leaving France for the first time in more than 900 years. The BBC's Lee Milner was at the British Museum.
1: There were some people who weren't too happy that the Bayeux Tapestry was going to be removed from its very small museum in Normandy because they were so worried. This is experts I'm talking about. They were worried that damage could be caused to it in transit. But President Emmanuel Macron said the loan is a symbol of trust and friendship between France and the UK. He described it as more than an exchange of art, but a sign of the country's shared future.
0: The 1983 hit, Poye, by the Paatea Māori Club, has been voted as the top song in RNZ's Waiata 100. More than 65,000 votes were tallied in the search for the country's favourite New Zealand song, with the list counting down yesterday on RNZ as the country celebrated Matariki. Slice of Heaven by Dave Dobbin with the band Herbs was second, while Crowded House's Don't Dream It's Over was third. Poye has also been voted as Aotearoa's most loved Waiata Māori. In sport, All Blacks captain Adi Savea kept his cool despite Friday afternoon's captain's run media conference ahead of the Italian test being ambushed. Things were going just fine until his daughter Kobe jumped in with the media. Today's test in Wellington will be the 14th time Savea's captain the All Blacks. And in the NRL, wing Alofeana Khan Pereira scored two tries to propel the New Zealand Warriors to a 32-6 win over West's Tigers at Sydney's Campbelltown Stadium last night. State of Origin players Mitch Barnett and Kirk Capewell were both missing from the team, with Warriors coach Andrew Webster deciding to rest the pair. That's the news.
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0: And the Met Service short forecast taking us through to midnight tonight, Saturday. Northland fine, then showers developing in the far north this evening. Auckland to Taumarunui, including Coromandel, Bay of Plenty and Taupō. Fine with morning frosts. Gisborne to Wairarapa, also for Wellington, mostly cloudy. Showers too, mainly about northern Hawke's Bay and Gisborne. Taranaki to Kapiti, including Taihape. Fine, apart from some morning cloud. For Nelson and Buller to Fiordland, mainly fine, with cloud increasing. Isolated showers developing in Buller and Westland this evening. Marlborough and Canterbury, fine, apart from isolated showers about the coast. Banks Peninsula, Kaikoura Coast and the Sounds, clearing this afternoon. Otago and Southland, fine inland, with severe morning frosts and some valley fog. Cloudy periods about the Southland and Clutha coasts, with the chance of a shower. Today for Rekohu, the Chatham Islands, a mostly cloudy Saturday with isolated light showers. 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Time now 5 minutes after three. And the next news and sport, plus the weather you will hear, is at 4 o'clock. And that will include a coastal forecast for you. Kia ora. It's the all-night programme, through until 6 this morning with me, Peter McIlwain, here. Pleased to be able to keep you company and thank you for joining me. Well, on the way at about 20 to 4, interesting feature on relationships, managing disinterested grandparents. Here, though, is Matthew Chamberlain reading episode 5 of Butler's Ringlet by Laurence Fernley.

Dean sat back in the cab of the flat deck and gazed in towards the kitchen window. The light clicked on. Zabina appeared at the sink, filled the kettle and walked over towards the stove. She put her index finger into her ear, brought it out and looked at its tip. Dean smiled. She hadn't seen him. Hadn't heard him drive up. She was out of view now. She'd

0: Return in a minute, the kettle would boil and she'd come back into the kitchen. He'd finish his cigarette and then go inside. It was strange to have someone inside his house so late at night. It was a nice feeling knowing that someone was moving around, filling the space that so often seemed empty, silent. Even with the television going, his house struck him as silent, unoccupied. It was good to have Zabina. She returned to the kitchen, stood at the window and glanced out. She raised her hand to the glass and gave a wave. She'd seen him. Oh, he'd have to go in now. It was a shame. It had been peaceful, just watching and thinking about things. He was barely inside before she was offering him a cup of coffee. She reached past him to take two mugs from the shelf, and he caught the trace of scent. So that's what it was. Perfume. He'd wondered what that smell was. Every now and again he'd caught a soft, clean smell and wondered what it was. A feminine smell, not too overpowering, pretty. He liked it. Warwick's taken Eki looking for moths, she said. I thought they'd be back by now. She sounded concerned, almost anxious. Perhaps, thought Dean, she hasn't spent that much time apart from Eki since leaving the country. Perhaps she's not used to being alone, or that could make you feel anxious. They drank their coffee in silence. Zabina glanced at the clock on the stove. It was almost 11. I'm so used to having him around. That's the problem. Dean nodded. He tried to remember what she had looked like when she used to live with Warwick. Her hair had been a little shorter. It was blonder now, wavy and held back by a headband. Her hands, he remembered, had always seemed delicate. They were gentle, stroking hands. That's what he remembered, the way she stroked Eki's head when he was a baby. As he fed, she would stroke his head. It had struck him then as a gesture of love. Look, did you notice? She was holding her hand out to him, showing him something. It was a ring. He recognized it immediately, silver and greenstone. He'd given it to her when Eki had been born. Oh, he hadn't expected her still to be wearing it. She held her hand out for him to look, and without thinking, he took her fingers, drawing them nearer for a closer inspection. It had begun as a casual gesture. He wanted to see the ring, so he'd reached across and taken her hand in his own. But suddenly it was as if all his attention was focused not on the ring as he'd intended, but on her hand, and more than that, on having her hand held by his own. He could feel her skin, the slight movement, a flutter of fingers against his own larger, rougher hand. And then, without warning, he was overcome by the sense of clinging to her. It felt as if she was preventing him from falling. And then the moment passed, and he was looking at the ring and saying, "Will you still wear it?" She nodded, "Yep." She turned back to the window and added, "I love it. I wear it every day." It was past 11. She wondered aloud how much longer Warwick would be with Eki. Perhaps she should phone his house just in case he'd misunderstood and taken Eki back home with him for the night. It would be just like Warwick to do something like that. She had the feeling that he never actually heard a word she said. All the time they'd lived together, she felt he had only ever half listened to anything she said. That had been the problem, really. Now, if he'd been more like Dean, more reliable, considerate, things might have worked out differently. Dean started at the mention of his name. He'd been dreaming. He must have drifted off suddenly. He had found himself looking at Zabina, watching her as she moved around the kitchen. It was her image moving from the sink to the cupboards as she put away the plates from the night's dinner that had lulled him. Watching her, he had realized he'd never had a woman in his kitchen before. His mother, of course, but no one else. It was almost unreal. Without meaning to, he had begun to imagine what it would be like if she was to stay with him, continue to live in the house, make it her home. He was tired. He ought to go to bed. Then he wondered what it would be like to sleep with her. If instead of having the whole bed to himself, he were to share it with her. He remembered the times he'd visited Warwick and Zabina at their house and how sometimes he'd arrived when one or other of them was still in bed. He recalled the time Zabina had been feeding Eki and how she had looked with her hair falling into her eyes. It had been too short to stay tucked behind her ears. She'd had to push it back with her left hand while she supported Eki's head in the crook of her right elbow. He remembered how he had offered to pass her a hair clip and how she had pointed to the dressing table and smiled at him. She'd asked him to excuse the mess. Dean yawned. He should go to bed. If things were different, if the world was different, he'd ask her to sleep with him. Just sleep, just like two friends, sharing a bed. For the first 16 months of Eki's life, the only photographs Warwick took were of his son. Had he been living alone, each image would have remained unsorted. But because Zabina had been with him, each photograph was neatly mounted and labelled, chronologically arranged into three black-paged albums. Warwick was a good photographer. There was a time when he'd thought he'd like to be a photographer. But then he'd realised he couldn't take photographs of people. No matter how often he'd seen what would have been the perfect image, he couldn't bring himself to step in front of a stranger, stand close to a group of people and press the shutter. In that simple act, he would have risked losing all sense of his own anonymity. There was one exception. Eki had been the only person Warwick felt comfortable photographing. As photographer and subject, they had been equals. It was Zabina who found the albums. They were exactly where she'd left them, on the bottom shelf of the bookcase. It struck her that Warwick hadn't moved them in all the time she'd been away. It didn't occur to her that what to her was a reminder of family was to Warwick a statement of loss. She flicked through the pages, slowly at first, then faster, as if searching for one image in particular. All the photographs were of Eki. Nowhere within the pages of the three albums was a single image of her own face, or Warwick's. She must have known that. She was the one who'd arranged the albums. She realised she hadn't even registered the absence of their faces at the time of mounting the photographs. Three albums of Eki's face. She felt a sense of panic rise in her. It was as if she was being forced to question the nature of her own identity. As if the lack of an image raised the question of her very existence. Without understanding why, she felt the full weight of her unrest. She had spent several weeks in this place, half of her holiday, and in all of that time Warwick had acted as if she was not quite a stranger, but a friend of a friend. He'd been considerate, but tied to that was an impenetrable sense of formality that prevented things from being what they had been before. Yet as far as she could tell, there was no other person in Warwick's life. She'd glanced quickly through his bathroom cabinet, rummaged through his chest of drawers, and even looked through his kitchen cupboards for signs of someone. There was nothing. There was nobody. She remembered back to the autumn morning in Würzburg. She'd been walking to work when a bus had passed her and mounted on its side had been an advertisement for an airline company offering cheap flights to Australia and New Zealand. The next evening, while walking home, the bus had passed her again. It had struck her as an amusing coincidence. But the following morning, she'd caught a glimpse of it once more. She took it as a sign. She was meant to return to New Zealand. She was being offered another chance. She would see Warwick again and find out for certain if she still did love him. A trip to New Zealand would resolve everything. That was what the advertisement on the bus was telling her. Throughout the journey home to Mosman, she'd felt happy, but it had taken only 3 days for her sense of well-being to diminish. After 3 days of taking pleasure in everything surrounding her, she'd been hit by the weight of uncertainty. She didn't know where things stood or what Warwick was thinking. She had convinced herself that after more than a year of feeling displaced, she was finally returning to the one person who knew her. He would know why she was returning. And once he told her he still loved her, everything would be all right. It bothered her that he hadn't once asked why she'd come back. It seemed to her that he'd listened carefully when she told him she would be staying at Dean's house, and then, instead of seeing beyond her words, as she assumed he would, he'd simply nodded and replied it was good to see her again. It was the type of response that could have been given by anyone. Warwick stood in front of Zabina. She watched as he reached into his pocket. His hand emerged, a ball of notes held tightly in his fingers. He passed the money across to Zabina. "It's for your ticket." "But you've already given me some money." It was as if he'd forgotten the $1,000 he'd already paid her. He smiled, looked embarrassed. "I'll get you some more before you go." The words swung uselessly, suspended like a pair of boots thrown over a power line. It's funny to think that the holiday is already half over. She watched him as she spoke, aware the tone of her voice was intended to wound. "There." Warwick looked away. Horrified by her desire to hurt him, she continued, "I don't suppose you'll ever make it to Germany." She watched, mesmerized by the feeling of exhilaration that had taken hold of her. She felt as if she had gained the upper hand in some unspoken struggle for power. At the same time, she was aware of a sense of disappointment. She was the only one in the fight. Warwick opened his mouth to speak, then turned away. A moment later, he said, "Remember when Eki was small? How he used to follow you round, holding on to the backs of your legs? The cloth on your trousers always looked like two small Vegemite-stained volcanoes." Sabina blushed. There was something almost unjust in the picture he had just created. To be reminding her of the past now when she was threatening him with the future. Yet he'd spoken as if the memory had only just come back to him, as if he was returning from a state of amnesia. She heard herself say, "I should be going." Her voice sounded uncertain, as if waiting for Warwick to respond. She didn't have to go. She had nothing to do. It was only from a sense of wanting to do the right thing, to give Warwick more time alone with Eki, that she spoke. She could stay. The three of them could spend the rest of the day together. "I should get going," she repeated. She waited for Warwick's response. Waited, allowing him the opportunity to ask her to stay. And then she grew fearful. She realized it was easier not to chance it, the possibility that he might not want her around. It was better not to know, let that slim trace of hope remain. In a few weeks, she would have her answer. It was better to wait until then.
1: That was part 5 of Butler's Ringlet by Laurence Fernley, published by Penguin New Zealand. It was read by Matthew Chamberlain, engineered by Phil Bench, and produced by Duncan Smith for RNZ National. We'll have episode 6 for you tomorrow morning. 20 past 3 now on the all-night programme this Saturday morning, which I hope is going smoothly for you. Hello, Jimmy, who writes, "Just watched the Waz replay. Very good win, yes, over West's Tigers. I'll catch a replay of that later this afternoon when I wake up, as I do with many of the Football World Cup games, Jimmy. Hey, hope all's well with you." Now, on the way, don't forget we have that interesting feature on relationships, managing disinterested grandparents. That'll be about 20 to 4. To the overnight one-liner now. This morning comes from Matt Rife, R-I-F-E, an American comedian and actor who's known for his 2023 Netflix specials Natural Selection and Lucid. A quick one-liner: "If I can't laugh at myself, at least I can laugh at you." Charming. This is charming too. You'll know it immediately.

Tim Finn on the lead vocals there for Split Enz with Poor Boy. Time for some musical history on this date, being Saturday the 11th of July. Let's start in 1969, shall we, when Space Oddity by David Bowie was released in the UK for the first time, and it was time to coincide with the Apollo moon landing, but had to be re-released before it became a hit later in the year in the UK, but not until 1973 in the US. Bowie would later revisit his Major Tom character in the songs Ashes to Ashes, Hello Space Boy, and possibly the music video for Black Star. To 1975, when Fleetwood Mac released their 10th studio album, often referred to as the White Album, the first Fleetwood Mac album to feature Lindsey Buckingham as guitarist and Stevie Nicks as vocalist. The album reached number one on the Billboard chart over a year after entering the chart, spent 37 weeks within the top 10, and more than 15 months within the top 40. It was the second biggest album of 1976, behind Frampton Comes Alive by Peter Frampton. To 1981, this day when the Specials had their second and final UK number one hit with Ghost Town. Despite being a song about Coventry, the band chose to film the video of themselves driving a Vauxhall Cresta around some empty London streets. In 1999, Ricky Martin started a three-week run at number one on the UK singles chart with Livin' La Vida Loca, which was a US number one for 5 weeks. The song was the first number one song to be recorded, edited and mixed totally in what's called a DAW, D-A-W, Digital Audio Workstation. And in 2002, the funeral of The Who's bass player John Entwistle took place at a church in the Cotswolds. More than 200 mourners filed into the 12th century church of St. Edward in Stow-on-the-Wold. Entwistle was found dead in his Las Vegas hotel room on June 27th. Quick look at this day in music history, July 11th. Now, I didn't have time for it earlier, so coming up next for you, I'll have The Word, but right now with a cover version of Jimmy Webb's 1970 recording of P.F. Sloan, Rumour, the stage name for UK songstress Sarah Joyce. P.F. Sloan, it's called. No.

Rumour, spelt R-U-M-E-R. That's from her 2012 album Boys Don't Cry. 3:30 on the All Night programme. To that word, which I didn't have time for earlier, it is shippen. That's shippen, S-H-I-P-P-E-N. It's a noun, and it's a British dialect and archaic term that refers to a shed or barn used to house livestock, specifically cows. And a big thank you to loyal All Night programme listener Jill for suggesting today's word. I have some overnight entertainment news on the way for you very soon, but right now, Wellington-based folk pop group Claude Rains, yes, named after the great old actor, this from their self-titled album which came out in 2012, a track called You Say.

From Te Whanganui Ātara, Wellington, Claude Rains in New Say. Overnight entertainment news now, courtesy of Reuters, and two-time Oscar winner Anthony Hopkins released his first classical music single on Friday after signing a record deal as a composer. Bracken Road features on his upcoming Life is a Dream album, which is a collection of orchestral works written over six decades. Label Decca Classics said, revealing a composer whose music shares the same emotional depth and storytelling that define his screen career. HBO's emergency room drama The Pitt returned to the Emmy Awards race with a leading 25 nominations on Wednesday, and the final season of HBO's Hacks landed 24 nominations, a record-setting haul for a comedy in a single year. In fact, HBO Max topped all networks with 122 nominations this year, followed by Netflix with 111. And FIFA announced on Wednesday that pop singer Justin Bieber will co-headline a star-studded halftime show at the World Cup football final on July the 19th. Bieber will join previously announced performers Madonna, Shakira and BTS at the 11-minute show, the first halftime musical performance at the World Cup, a statement from the Soccer Federation revealed. Overnight entertainment news from Reuters. And now Monsters of Folk, which is a collaborative music project formed around the talents of Connor Oberst and Mike Mogus from Bright Eyes, M. Ward from She and Him, and Jim James from My Morning Jacket. Here they are with Baby Boomer. 24 to 4 on RNZ National.

0: Monsters of Folk and Baby Boomer. I suspect they might be taking a shot at some of us, shall we say. Right then, 21 to 4 here on RNZ National, funded through New Zealand On Air. And as part of a regular discussion about relationships on RNZ's afternoon show recently, Emile Donovan spoke to Professor Kirsty Ross from Massey University School of Psychology. And Kirsty answered some questions about disinterested grandparents.
1: All right, well, hey, let's jump straight in, because we've got a couple of good ones today. The first says, my parents always talked about how much they were looking forward to having grandchildren, and they gave me the impression they would want to be very involved, but since I've had my first child, they seem to have changed their tune. They're not outright refusing our occasional requests to babysit, but they're certainly not making it easy. I've only asked a handful of times over the past year, and each time they've made me feel like I'm really putting them out. I don't want to force them to do something they don't want to do, but I'm feeling pretty disappointed. This is something that I imagine a lot of people will be able to relate to, Kirsty.
2: Absolutely. I mean, before you have your first child, I think as a parent and as grandparents, I think there's a idealized and imagined view of how things are going to go. And the disappointment that the listener is expressing is really understandable, because it sounds as though the expectations were actually shaped, at least in part, by what they'd been told over the years. So they had certain understandings of what was going to happen in terms of the amount of support that they were going to have. And before the baby arrived, the grandparents might have imagined all sorts of fun things about being grandparents, but the reality of regular babysitting of a young baby can feel quite different, especially if they're older, they have health issues, maybe they've got busy social lives, maybe they've just wanting more freedom. I think it comes down to also really conceptualizing for yourself about whether what you're disappointed about and maybe even grieving about is the loss of practical help or the loss of a relationship you imagined your child would have with their grandparents, because those are two quite different things. And if you can crystallize what it is that you're feeling disappointed about, then that will help to guide a conversation. And a conversation is the best way to deal with it. Instead of saying things like, you never help, or I thought you'd be much better than this, which is going to put people on the defensive, to say something like, I realise I pictured you being a lot more involved because of things we talked about before I had this baby. I'd love to understand how you're feeling now. Does invite a conversation about resetting some expectations, maybe clarifying things, and that will help the relationship moving forward.
1: For people who maybe have kids on the horizon, you talked there about expectations, and I can't remember who said it, but there's a quote, something along the lines of, unspoken expectations are premeditated resentments. Like, do you think it's important to be direct and clear about, expectations, or at least establishing boundaries around what involvement you want from grandparents, so that, because I guess it's a team thing, right?
2: Absolutely. I think that's really important. And also remembering that conversations that you might have had 5 or 10 years ago, things may have changed. My kids are a long way off having children. And so my thoughts now about being a grandparent, if it was 10 years in the future and my health was different, my mobility was different, my situation was different, the conversations that I might have with my children now, if they are taken as read and being, that's it, they're set in concrete 10 years down the track, it may not be realistic to be thinking that that's going to be how it unfolds. Mm-hmm. So revisiting conversations is really important, especially when it's something as vital as a relationship. And when you become a new parent, there's so many emotions going on that it's also easy to misread how or interpret things in a slightly different way than maybe it was intended. So just to express how you're feeling and saying, look, I'm feeling really disappointed. I did have this understanding. They were based on some conversations we'd had. I totally understand if things have shifted, but I'd really like us to have a bit of a chat about what relationship you would like to have with this baby, what level of involvement you might want to have. Because the other thing is that being a grandparent, might also feel really scary for the parents. It's different when it's your own baby, but when it's your child's baby, they may be worried about getting it wrong. Certainly parenting changes in generations. When I had my first child, and I remember talking to my mum, and she would say things like, we didn't do it like that when you were born. And so they may be feeling like, oh my gosh, we don't actually know how to do this right. So a conversation might bring up lots of things which are relatively easily resolved, but not having that conversation may continue to breed disappointment and hurt where there doesn't need to be that.
1: That's good advice, I reckon, Kirsty. Thanks for that. Couple of minutes at the end for this one, and we're moving here into the workplace. Someone writes, I have a colleague who keeps applying for promotions but has not been successful, and every time he's turned down, he goes into a funk for weeks. Not only do I have to listen to how unfair it all is, but I also end up picking up the slack because he becomes so disengaged. And the hard part is, I honestly don't think he's going to get these roles because his attitude stinks. Is there anything I can do, or do I just need to accept that this cycle is likely to continue? I'd love for him to get a promotion for both our sakes, but I can't see it happening.
2: It's really important in this situation to remember what your role is. You're a colleague, not their coach or their manager, and so don't take on responsibility or ownership for helping them to change their mindset. And it may very well be exactly as the listener is indicating, that some of the things that they're observing may very well be the factors as to why they're not getting the promotion. It's normal to feel disappointed about missing out on a promotion, but it is part of career development, and how you respond to that can be pretty pivotal. So I think if they had a good relationship with their colleague, they might gently encourage them to ask for specific feedback. I wouldn't necessarily suggest that they give the feedback about what they're observing, because there's that saying, you know, about shooting the messenger, but suggesting that they get feedback from their manager, I think, could be useful, because that's putting a boundary, and I'm seeing you really disappointed. This is something you could ask. But I think the other thing is about really protecting themselves. If they're constantly picking up their work, you can actually end up rewarding disengagement while increasing your own stress. So where appropriate, it would be reasonable to set some boundaries and let the manager know that your workload is becoming unfairly added to. So be a friend, be a support, but don't take ownership. Don't take responsibility for coaching this person through it. And it really is up to them to reflect on why they're not getting the promotion and seek to grow and change accordingly.
1: Yeah, stay in your lane. But be empathetic. That's an interesting one.
2: Empathy with boundaries. Empathy with not being the person who picks up the pieces, either practically in terms of workload or emotionally. So being kind, being compassionate, but yeah, some boundaries, I think, to keep your own peace is really important.
0: Professor Kirsty Ross was speaking to Emile Donovan on Nights recently. This is the All Night program on RNZ National. The time now is 13 away from 4. Next hour, just a reminder, we have Mata, and this morning, Matariki, a time to remember loved ones who have passed. Reo and Tikanga exponents Niwa Milroy and Hini Te Mate Koiwi know the journey of grief intimately. Hini shares the loss of her daughter Tai Ringa last year, while Niwa reflects on farewelling both of her parents, Farihuya and Marion, together with Stacey Morrison on Mata at around 4:30. Back to music now. She was born in the West Indies and raised in Birmingham, England. The wonderful Joan Armatrading, Down to Zero.

down to zero. From Joan Armour Trading here on the All Night Programme this morning. Peter McElwain with you through until 6 a.m. After that, Alison Leonard on a Saturday. Just a quick reminder that Paddy Gower is in for Susie Ferguson and also Mihi Ngārangi Forbes on Saturday morning today. Well, as you know, we received more than 65,000 votes in the Waiata 100. They've all been tallied, and it was culminated yesterday afternoon when we announced the number one song. Yes, for thousands of Kiwis, local music doesn't get better than the heartwarming 80s Waiata Poie by Patea Māori Club. By the way, you can find your favourite New Zealand songs from the last century on our website, rnz.co.nz. Also, if you text 2101 and write the word playlist, it'll be available via Spotify for you, okay? All of those songs. By the way, in third place, Slice of Heaven, Dave Dobbin and Herbs. Number two, Crowded House, Don't Dream It's Over. But yes, number one, Poie by the Patea Māori Club. It was released in 1984, and the word joy appeared repeatedly in voters' tributes to this heartwarming classic written by Delvania's Prime and Ngoi Pewhairangi. To many, the number one Waiata's hearty spirit is all the more inspiring given the time of deep worry that its singers were living through due to the closure of the local freezing works. As I say, it's available for you to check up on. Well done to the Patea Māori Club. Happy memories. Now, an acclaimed Pakistani singer, composer and producer known for her genre-blurring approach, including jazz, minimalism and even Sufi poetry. Her name is Aruj Aftab, and this from her 2021 album Vulture Prince, beautiful piece of music called Bagon Main.

0: RNZ News at 4. Atamarie, I'm Peter McElwain. Environment Canterbury says it's looking across the river network to assess the damage from recent floods and rain. Parts of the South Island have been hit by severe flooding after torrential downpours this week. Environment Canterbury Chair Dr. Dion Swiggs says they're searching for river breaches or damage to stock banks. He's hoping the recovery stage can begin soon, now the rain has stopped. The head of Australian telco giant Telstra has apologised for letting the country down in the wake of this week's widespread outage. The hours-long outage crippled mobile and data services, disrupted retailers, halted some public transport, and led to more than 600 failed 000 emergency calls. Chief Executive Vicky Brady, who's arrived back in the country after cutting short an overseas holiday, says a thorough investigation is underway.
1: We take trust in 000 extremely seriously, and it's our responsibility to do everything in our power to make sure calls are answered and transferred immediately. And we will complete our investigation into the actions needed to prevent it from happening again.
0: The outage has been blamed on a software bug that caused the company's clocks to go out of sync. A Serbian man has reportedly been partially sucked out of a window of a Boeing 737 shortly after takeoff. Reports say the 61-year-old was sucked out of the opening head first as far as his shoulders. His wife is said to have stopped him being pulled out altogether by holding onto him for 5 minutes. The BBC's Theo Leggett reports.
2: The aircraft, an 18-year-old Boeing 737, was a few minutes into an early morning flight from Thessaloniki.

0: The West's Tigers at Sydney's Campbelltown Stadium last night. State of Origin players Mitch Barnett and Kurt Capewell were both missing from the team, with Warriors coach Andrew Webster deciding to rest the pair. That's the news.
1: The world's biggest survey of news has found that more people pick social media for it now than the channels of the actual news outlets that create it. And more of us are watching the news there, not reading it. On Media Watch, we ask where that might lead and whether headline-hungry politicians are undermining trust in the news here for their own ends. That's Media Watch after 9 on Sunday morning with Jim Mora, and again after the 10 p.m. news this Sunday on RNZ National.
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0: Yes, the Met Service short forecast valid through until midnight tonight. Northland, fine, and then showers developing in the far north this evening. Auckland to Taumarunui, including Coromandel, Bay of Plenty and Taupō, fine with morning frosts. Gisborne to Wairarapa, also Wellington. Mostly cloudy with showers mainly about northern Hawke's Bay and Gisborne. Taranaki to Kapiti, including Taihape, fine apart from some morning cloud. Nelson and Buller to Fiordland, mainly fine, with cloud increasing. Isolated showers developing in Buller and Westland this evening. For Marlborough and Canterbury today, fine, apart from isolated showers about the coast, Banks Peninsula, Kaikoura Coast and the Sounds, clearing this afternoon. Otago and Southland, fine inland, with severe morning frosts and some valley fog. Cloudy periods about the Southland and Clutha coasts with the chance of a shower. Today for the Chatham Islands, mostly cloudy with isolated light showers. Now the Met Service coastal forecast for you until midnight tonight. And the situation, a broad ridge of high pressure lying across the South Island extends over the rest of the country today. And the high pressure slowly drifts out to the east tomorrow, while a large trough approaches Aotearoa, New Zealand from the west. The large trough moves closer to the country from the west during Monday, reaching the South Island at night. The trough moves over the rest of the country on Tuesday and is followed by a disturbed northwest flow. On Wednesday, a front moves towards the country from the west and is expected to move eastwards over the South Island. Starting with plenty today, southerly 25 knots, easing to 15 knots this morning. Rough sea easing, easterly swell of 2 metres offshore easing, and tomorrow for plenty, variable 10 knots. Today for Colville, southeast 15 knots, easing to variable 10 knots in the evening, sea slight, southeast swell 2 metres. Sunday for Colville, variable 10 knots, moderate southeast swell easing. To Brett today, southerly 15 knots, sea slight, southeast swell 2 metres with fair visibility in showers. And tomorrow for Brett, variable 10 knots, moderate southeast swell easing. Today, Saturday for Kaipara, southerly 15 knots, easing to variable 10 knots west of Cape Reinga in the evening, sea slight. Very long period southwest swell 2 metres with fair visibility in showers from this morning, clearing west of Cape Reinga in the afternoon. And Sunday for Kaipara, variable 10 knots and moderate southwest swell easing. Raglan today, southeast 25 knots, easing to 15 knots this morning and then easing to variable 10 knots north of Kawhia Harbour in the evening. Rough sea easing this morning and very long period southwest swell 2 metres. Tomorrow for Raglan, variable 10 knots, moderate southwest swell easing. Stevens today, southeast 15 knots, easing to variable 10 knots in the afternoon, sea slight. West of Farewell Spit to Hawera, very long period southwest swell 2 metres. Elsewhere, very long period westerly swell 2 metres. Southeast swell 2 metres, easing. Fair visibility in morning and afternoon showers. And Sunday for Stevens, variable 10 knots. West of Farewell Spit to Hawera, moderate southwest swell easing. Elsewhere, moderate westerly swell easing. Now to Cook today, southerly 20 knots, easing to variable 10 knots in the afternoon, moderate sea easing. Southerly swell 2 metres easing and fair visibility in morning and afternoon showers. Tomorrow for Cook, variable 10 knots, becoming northerly 20 knots south of Cape Terafiti later. Today for Castle Point, southerly 15 knots, easing to variable 10 knots in the evening, sea slight. Very long period southwest swell 2 metres, easterly swell 2 metres, easing. Fair visibility in showers, easing in the evening. And tomorrow for Castle Point, variable 10 knots, becoming northerly 15 knots later, moderate southerly swell. Today, Saturday for Port

Portland, southerly 25 knots but 15 knots south of Tolaga Bay, and becoming southerly 15 knots everywhere in the afternoon. Rough sea easing, southerly swell 3 metres easing, fair visibility in showers. Sunday for Portland, southerly 15 knots, becoming variable 10 knots everywhere early, moderate southerly swell. Able today, variable 10 knots but southeast 15 knots north of separation point, becoming variable 10 knots everywhere in the afternoon, sea slight. Tomorrow for Able, variable 10 knots. Today for Grey, variable 10 knots, sea slight. Very long period southwest swell 2 metres, fair visibility in showers. Sunday for Grey, variable 10 knots, becoming northeast 20 knots later, moderate southwest swell easing. Milford today, variable 10 knots but southerly 20 knots offshore, becoming variable 10 knots everywhere in the afternoon, sea moderate offshore easing. Very long period southwest swell 3 metres easing. Sunday for Milford, variable 10 knots, becoming northerly 15 knots early and then rising to northeast 25 knots later, sea becoming rough. Moderate southwest swell dying out, moderate northwest swell developing. Today for Pusiga, westerly 15 knots but variable 10 knots north of West Cape, sea slight. Long period southwest swell 3 metres easing, fair visibility in showers. Tomorrow for Pusiga, variable 10 knots, becoming northerly 15 knots early and rising to northerly 20 knots but 30 knots west of West Cape later. Sea becoming rough in the west, moderate southwest swell dying out, moderate northwest swell developing. Today, Saturday, for Fovo, variable 10 knots but westerly 15 knots east of slope point to shelter point and becoming westerly 15 knots everywhere in the afternoon. Sea slight, very long period southwest swell 3 metres easing, easterly swell 1 metre easing and fair visibility in showers. Sunday for Fovo, westerly 15 knots, easing to variable 10 knots in the morning and then becoming northeast 15 knots later, moderate southwest swell. Chalmers today, southwest 15 knots, easing to variable 10 knots in the afternoon, sea slight. Very long period southwest swell, rising to 3 metres offshore for a time and easterly swell of 1 metre, easing. Tomorrow for Chalmers, variable 10 knots, becoming northerly 15 knots later, moderate southwest swell, easing. Now to Rangitata today, variable 10 knots, sea slight, very long period southwest swell 2 metres, easterly swell of 1 metre easing. Sunday for Rangitata, variable 10 knots, becoming northeast 20 knots offshore early and becoming northerly 15 knots everywhere late, moderate southerly swell easing. Conway today, southerly 15 knots but 25 knots north of Kaikoura Peninsula and becoming variable 10 knots but southerly 15 knots in the north this morning, then becoming variable 10 knots everywhere in the afternoon. Sea rough in the north, easing. Very long period southwest swell of 2 metres, easterly swell 2 metres, fair visibility in morning and afternoon showers. Tomorrow for Conway, variable 10 knots, becoming northeast 20 knots later. Moderate southerly swell easing and moderate easterly swell easing. Today for the Chatham Islands, southwest 20 knots, sea moderate. Very long period southwest swell 3 metres, easterly swell of 2 metres easing. Fair visibility in light showers. Sunday for the Chatham Islands, southerly 15 knots, easing to variable 10 knots late, moderate southwest swell. That's your coastal forecast, available via our website, rnz.co.nz. Hope it goes well for you out there. Enjoy your time on the deep blue sea. And enjoy the rest of the all-night program, which runs right through until 6 a.m. this morning here on RNZ National, where it's now 11 minutes past 4. My name is Peter McElwain. Just a reminder, 4:30, Marta, hosted by Stacey Morrison. But I think it's time we had a little bit of music. And this is the Frank Burkitt Band. By the way, Frank's a Scottish singer-songwriter who moved to New Zealand in 2014 and set up the band. This is the title track to the 2018 album Raconteur. By the way, the band won the 2019 Best Folk Artist Tui Award.

The Frank Burkett Band and Raconteur. 4:17 the time this Saturday morning. You tuned into the all-night programme on RNZ National. And good morning to you, Mary, in Prebbleton. Thank you so much for your kind comments and also your observations about the voice that you hear introducing news or weather. Your thoughts are certainly taken on board. I'll share them with others. Appreciate you taking the time to send that text in. Well, on the way very shortly, interesting story from our RNZ sports reporter, Joe Porter. This is Te Kahu from her debut album, Te Kahu Orangi. It's Rangi Rara.

Te Kahu. Honouring the craft and skill of Māori songwriting and storytelling, it's the brainchild of Christchurch-born singer-songwriter M. Walker, also known as the alt-pop artist. They are, was a Rangi Rara. As promised, a story from our sports reporter, Joe Porter. Ari Save's daughter stole the show at the All Blacks captain's run on Matariki yesterday, yes, Wellington, with media surrounding her. Kobe Save, accompanied by former All Blacks first five Lima Sopoanga, asked her dad what his favourite part about being captain was. And Save replied with a smile on his face, "Thanks, darling. Just to be able to make an impact and lead by example for my children." It was a light-hearted moment ahead of what would be another test of the All Blacks and Save when they take on Italy tonight at a sold-out Henry Stadium in the capital. Just back from Japan, Save hasn't had a break from rugby in about 18 months, and now that he's skipper, it's unlikely he'll get a rest anytime soon. But he insists his body's in good nick despite the never-ending season, and said his family helped keep him mentally fresh. Adding, "Surprisingly, it's the body doing good. I think when my spirit's good, I'm good physically." And Ari Save also said, "Being a dad, being a husband, it fills my spirit. I'm able to come out here and do what I love, so it's a blessing." Great words there from Ari Save, head of the test against Italy tonight. And you can read Joe's story in full on our website, rnz.co.nz. 22 past four now on the all-night program, and from the Daniel Lanois-produced album Time Out of Mind, which came out in October of 1997. Bob Dylan, Trying to Get to Heaven, it's called.

There he goes, the worldly wise Bob Dylan trying to get to heaven. And speaking of world music, from her 2022 album Timbuktu, or Timbuktu, it's Oumou Sangaré, an acclaimed Malian singer-songwriter with Sirah.

0: Umu Sangare from Mali there. This is RNZ National. The time is now 4:30 and you're tuned into the All Night program. It's time now for Mata with Stacey Morrison, exploring how tikanga and mātauranga Māori can help us navigate grief, honour our loved ones and find healing at Matariki.
1: Mātai ki te rangi ko puanga, ko Matariki, e rua e rua ngā whetū e tohu ana I te tauho Māori. Welcome to Mata o te Arero, ko Stacey Morrison aho, and this is brought to you by Te Māngai Pāho and Irirangi Te Mutsu. Matariki is a time to lift our eyes to the stars, to remember those who have gone before us, and to reflect on the aroha, and yes, the mamai that remains. My guests today are reo and tikanga exponents Niwa Milroy and Hene Te Mate Koiwi, and they know that journey of grief intimately. Last year, Hene lost her 16-year-old daughter, Janie Tairinga Roimata, and Niwa has farewelled both of her parents, Te Whare Huia and Rongo Maia Niwa Niwa, as well as her big sister. And they've both shared their story and their heartbreak widely, so that others can find comfort. Now, both of you have found solace in whakapono and mātauranga Māori, and also shared those insights on social media, offering guidance and aroha to others who are navigating loss. Nō reira, tēnā kōrua.
2: Tēnā koe.
1: Today, as we talk about grief and healing and how the wisdom of our tipuna can help us as we go through one of life's hardest journeys, ngā mana kitanga o te tauhou kia kōrua tahi.
3: Tēnā koe.
1: Kia ora, Niwa. I'd like to start with te kōrero mō Matariki, me tana hāngai ki te hunga mate. How does Matariki help us remember people?
3: This time of the year, this season of the year, is a time of stillness, where ko tau te mauri I runga I te whenua. It's a time for us to reflect back. I think when that stillness happens, it's like the clock ticking in a quiet room. We start to hear the things that we've been carrying over the year that we might not have been paying attention to throughout that time, because we're so busy and we're still attending to other things. So Matariki brings about that time where we can reflect back on those things that we have been carrying. It's also a time where we recognise taramainuku, te wako taramainuku, who's journeyed across the sky. And if you don't know the story of Taramainuku, it's a celestial waka that travels across the sky for 11 months, and his job every night is to send out his kupinga, his net, to gather in the souls of those who have passed on. And coming to this time of Matariki, he takes them to Rarohinga, comes back up with Matariki, sends them to Pohutukawa, Pohutukawa being the star that we pay attention to honour our dead. And when we pay attention to Pohutukawa, during our hautapu ceremonies, one of the things that we do is we honour our dead and we call out their names. It's a time for reflection, is a time for renewal, but without remembrance, renewal becomes shallow. So it can be a tapu time. It is a tapu time. We're honouring our grief, we're honouring our love, we are connecting ourselves with celestial beings, we are honouring the fact that the love that we had physically has now become a spiritual love, and we have to extend that love beyond what we knew before to something. And it gives us something to hang our grief upon. Yeah, that's how I sort of look at Matariki time.
1: Because we say rata kua whetūrangi here, we talk about wairua becoming stars, but it's actually in this process of Matariki that it happens.
3: And I also look at it that when Taramainuku has gathered up the souls, I always think about Tāne Nui Ārangi, or depending on where you're from, Tāwhaki, who is ascending the heavens to the Pūtahi Nui o Rehua, uppermost heaven, is that they get a chance over that period to shed away ngā heringa o te ao kiko kiko, and they become more freer to rise up and seek God, or whoever your God is, unencumbered. It might be Hine Nui Te Pō. They get to sit with Hine Nui Te Pō in the night sky. And, we get to see them still.
1: Kia ora. And in you know, kia tātou, ke te mata o te whenua. It's also about that process that we are going through and feeling like their wairua is still close, and then it comes to the first matariki that you'll experience without your beautiful girl, Janie. Kei te rerepe he o whakaro?
2: Kind of in two minds. The first one is that obviously it's still unreal that she is not here in the physical sense, but knowing that you can feel her around, ko te matangaro e kōrero ana, you know that she's near and you know that she's not far, and then you have a whole myriad of memories, and it's those memories that remind you that you had a deep connection, or you had a pure love for somebody that you truly love, and somebody that grew in the womb and then obviously has taken on this journey. And like, I know everybody experiences death in so many different forms, and one of the tangible aspects of te ao Māori that we have is matariki. And we've been seeing, I've done matariki since I was maybe around 8 years old, because I'm a kura kaupapa Māori kid, we understand how it is, but in the sense that the whole nation does matariki from these last maybe 3 to 4 or 5 years, and it's just a way to be able to mourn, because even when I was younger, nobody really does kawemate like they used to. You used to have your tangihanga, and then you would go to your other marae or places that you needed to go and take your mate again. And matariki is another way to be able to mourn and grieve, and not so much let go, but allow the ascension of your loved ones to go to where they need to be, which is what Niwa has explained. And you know the pathway, and you know that everyone navigates this path if you have grown up being Māori, and you understand he tata arunga, he tata hoki a raro, that everything is connected. Even though we're told that, you know, they're light years away, we still know that within the mindset, the Māori mindset, that when I think of a loved one, I know that, yes, kua whetirangi here, they are now stars. Engari, ka taia tonu te karanga mai, i a rātou kia koe anō. And you can say, like, as the northerners say, here mai, here. Yeah. So, yeah, I'm in. Last week was quite emotional, but this week...
1: Nā te mea, karanga here, te wairu o tō kōtiro ki te atamira, ne, because your girl was honoured beautifully by the winning champion school.
2: Yeah.
1: Her own kura, te kura kaupapa Māori o te koutu. Tell us about that experience of her being carried and remembered on the stage at the Kapaka Nationals.
2: Yeah. Yeah. Well, this is the mindset. We're talking about being in two mindsets. When you look at a tamaiti or you look at a child, you know that there's potential in everything that you see. You also can see that when you look at a child, that you can see their whole life before them. You've already imagined, you've already thought of the transformation of the child. You know how they're going to navigate life. You know that they could either be a doctor, or they could be a reo expert. And in a school like Te Koutou, and like many other kura kaupapa Māori, that's the thought leadership, and that's the ideal that's already put into that type of system. So Te Koutou, for me, watching them last week is one of those moments where you go, it's reaffirming that the system, this kura kaupapa system, being able to speak te reo, being able to understand all the mātauranga, or being taught whakapapa, concepts like matariki, that we're in the right place, and that we know that with these types of tools that our children will be able to navigate their own lives. And so last week, watching Te Kura Kaupapa Māori o Te Koutou is more about them showing us, adults or generations above themselves, that our belief is that the tamaiti guides us, or the next generation guides us. And so watching them is more like I'm still quite overwhelmed, and obviously within the first year of mourning, there has always been a tikanga to not really speak or talk because of the mind and where your grief can sit, and that sometimes you are probably a bit more lenient into talking not making sense in some form, right? So breaking that tikanga to be able to show or continue to showcase strength and aroha, empathy, that this is still the right pathway, and I hope this is all making sense.
1: It is.
2: But it is about that, because, you know, the statistics show that our people get so sad or so pody that they depart the world earlier than other races in New Zealand and around the world. So speaking out or sharing this journey is helpful for our whānau, but it's also a way to be able to have that wider wānanga with all of us and be able to share our insights, share our knowledge, like what we have been told to do from our tupuna or from those just above us, to say, hey, let's stop, let's think, and let's reflect. What do we all need to do in the collective consciousness of everything to be able to keep our traditions alive, our culture, our way of being, but to also see how does that sit in the wider sense of the world.
1: So that's the sense of urgency, I guess, in the kōrero that you've shared. And because you have a background as a broadcaster, it's been natural. But I guess what you've just explained to me is why you've felt like it's important to explain that grief will feel this taumaha, will feel like a person is being dragged down from inside. And so you've given voice to, I guess, the tools of what you call mātauranga Māori being a healing system. Describe to us other ways that we have healing within our systems.
3: I think we've often looked at tangihanga, hurakohatsu, karanga as ceremonial type things. But when we look at them from a lens of grief, there is something special about each and every single ritual or ceremony that's happening. So karanga, for example, is kei te karanga tātou ki te mate, and we're bringing ourselves back into connection and relationship with those who have passed on. Our whai kōrero is giving voice to our pain, is giving joy back in our memories of those people. We often recite about what this person used to do. We have a laugh together, we have a cry together. And even going into our whare tipuna, we have whakapapa, which brings us back into connection. I think during the grieving process, that connection is important, remembering and having rituals that brings us back to our grief, brings us back to our love. It also allows us to share that and have it witnessed by others. I think it's an important thing that we have these spaces, they are tapu spaces that honour our grief. And our wairua hinengaro tinana needs this repetition, particularly our hinengaro, needs this repetition to help us integrate what's happened to us, the loss that's happened to us, because our mind creates these roadmaps of how our life's going to go. It has our brain has predictions about, oh, mum calls me on this day, I get a text from my darling on this at this time every day. And we have these roadmaps of how our life usually is, and then all of a sudden, those predictions that our brain is making about how our life goes isn't matching up with reality. And it's a big shock to us. A tinana, a wairua, a hinengaro. And so these repetitions of returning back to our grief and acknowledging our grief and honouring our grief is important for that integration back into ourselves, but also he taura here tērā ia tātou ki te ki tō tātou mate, ki te ao wairua, ki tō tātou whakapapa, me te maharāke, that this is who we are. Because, man, we become untethered when we're grieving. We lose sight of who we are, or what, because those, that roadmap's changed, and we don't, and it's like, oh. But our tikanga brings us back to, hey, you've got a whānau, hey, you've got a marae, you've got whenua, here's some spaces for your healing and spaces to honour your grief. We can't take it away from you, but that repetition makes us stronger when we carry it and creates time markers along the way for us to give shape to what our grief is looking like. Without that untethered feeling, that feeling of lostness, and if we look at the neuroscience, I don't mean to get sciencey about it, but science does match up with our tikanga, is that when those that roadmap is gone out the window, and we, our amygdala switches on and we become stressed, and because we're stressed, our cognitive brain, all the resources get, like you said, flooded to the hippocampus, which is all the flood of memories, and we get stressed out, so we're not thinking straight, we're forgetting our luggage at the airport,
2: which is what happened to me.
3: because our brain's trying to reconstruct our lives around what's missing, and I think our tikanga brings us back to reminding ourselves, okay, I'm here on the roadmap of my new life, and I haven't got quite to that order yet, or down to that area yet, but I'm still acknowledging where I'm at, and that's healing, is in the remembering rather than the forgetting that it happened. Yeah,
4: or giving a time limit of how long you get to grieve.
3: No time limit. Yeah.
4: But to your point, Hene, around Matariki being nationally celebrated, and so does that. It gives us an opportunity for everyone to bring their grief and have a place and have a process. Do you believe there's collective health and well-being in that?
2: Absolutely. You know, no matter which whānau or which friend we all are connected to, they speak about these things. Somebody will go, where do I go? What do I do? And the national commemoration and that ceremony helps you go there and do that mahi that you need to do to be able to grieve again, and it's okay to grieve again. I feel like sometimes there's a time limit, or there's an expectation that you need to grieve within the certain amount of time, or that when the tangihanga's done, you can't grieve again. And so this is another window to be able to spend a moment to be able to grieve your loved one again. Very much like how the stories of our tupuna are. There are those stories where, you know, they'd use the kuku and they would continue crying, or they would lament and write songs, which is what Te Koutou have showcased to us last week. And it's the 2026 version of a lament. It's in the waiata form, or it's in, you know, it's using classical or music of today and rhythms of today, but with the concept that kei te tangi tonu, kei te haku tonu, te ngā kaukamutu, te tinana, me te wairua. So there's just so many processes, and I'm on the side thinking and very grateful to have been shown these types of tools from a very young age. We all know that this isn't just a one-off incident. Everybody experiences something like this. We're not the only ones. I had my grandmother tell me stories about her. All of her sisters had died before they were even 42, and they had all died and passed away of cancer. And then so experiences like that being shared, you kind of go through the world thinking, I need to live life and I need to give it all that I can, and with the health and the wealth that we have already, and you try your best to be that good example of trying to stay well so that your children or the next generations can see this. Otherwise, you can see the other side, and I totally understand the other side of not being able to withstand the threshold of pain, grief, mourning, and where to alleviate that, where do you go to? Mm-hmm. So the ceremony, again, for Matariki helps be able to alleviate that. There are different tikanga, like where you use ahi to be able to heat the body back up again, or the wairua back up. Then there's the opposite. You go and hop into the river or into wai to be able to bring your hot-tempered self down. Our tupuna understood these techniques, and the science, as Niwa's been saying, is catching up with that. So the concepts are there, and they always have been, the theory, but it's also been lived experiences. And so my grandmother had taught us this, and she appreciated life. And so it's about being around people who do appreciate life. It's not about ignoring grief or ignoring those who have passed and that pain that's inside. But hey, Matariki is one way to do it. And like I said, like, we've grown up in Awaho as well, and so everybody goes to the river when they've felt some sort of mamai or some sort of momori, and then they have the belief that Pekehaua or our taniwha will come in and help out and show you the way, you know. And our tupuna have been doing that for many generations, from the time of Ruai or bringing the two taniwha into our awa. And so it's about understanding that there are places and that there is access. And so he mihi tēnei ki te hunga ko whakapuare I tēnei āhuatanga, so that there is access for those who may not have access to the knowledge bases that we've been taught.
4: Tika tai. I think also maybe people need to prepare themselves mentally for the part of the hautapu when we call out names of those who passed in the last year. I was present one time where someone had lost their twin, and he said, I don't want to say his name because then it's real. So we may need to mentally prepare.
2: We all get shown the roadmap. You know that there's a beginning and then there's somewhere along the journey, and it doesn't matter whether you're prepared or not prepared. You just know you have to move, and you have to carry on. That is one thing that you would need to do, and I say this because last week I was in the crowd, and I've watched the song for my daughter be performed before, and I just thought that I was going to be okay, and then we were in there, and then something comes from within you. Hey, he tangi apakura. And it's not about normalising apakura, but there is a stigma around, I don't want to have that ugly cry, you know. And some people are comfortable with it, but it's about reintroducing, perhaps with us, just as Māori or just as friends, and whānau and hapū and iwi, that our tūpuna were like this, and that it's okay to do that. And some will go, no, kei te pai tērā. But, you know, when you're a young person, and I'm talking about my daughters now, I know ka pāngia rātou te whakama. There's some form of shame or embarrassment when you're crying in front of a whole lot of people. And we're in the Instagram social media era where, you know, everybody's watching everybody's step. And when one kind of wrong move happens for them, that whakama can set in. And so for me as a mum at the moment, it's more about, allowing these spaces to be able to cry. Yeah, it's okay to cry publicly too. But there's also just be wary of our tamariki is what I'm trying to say, because people haven't caught up that wailing is okay. But we don't really see it. You'll only see it perhaps on the marae or by queer, and some people are just don't have access to queer who do that all the time, so it doesn't feel so normal, even though we know it's normal.
4: He oranga kei roto I te kōrero mō te mate. Kōrua, kōrua, you're both a light, and you share these very, I guess, deep things so beautifully, and you do light up rooms wherever you go. Nō reira, mihi nui ana ki a kōrua tahi. Ha, kōrua, kupu akiaki te tangata I tēnei wā o Matariki. What would you like to encourage people to do this Matariki? Aha kua ko wai, aha kua no hea. Hini?
2: Ko te mea ke pia, ko te kite he awa no keitua. Matariki can bring upon, you know, sadness and pōuri and all of those things. I think it's just always a reminder that if you are going through a tough time, that just remember, if you hold out a little bit longer, there's always going to be light on the other side. There's piki, there's hiki. And to understand that that happens. And if you feel overwhelmed, please reach out. Because the biggest thing is that, you know, we want you to be a part of all of these ceremonies to be, you know, but we also want you to come out on the other side of Matariki being optimistic and ready for the new year to come and not be burdened by perhaps some of the hardest things that you might have gone through in the year gone by. It's not about letting go in some form, but it's more about, hey, let's do this. And if you don't have that kaha, just please reach out.
4: Kia ora. Mm. And actually, when we're crying, it's usually dark at that point, so no one can see. Ka tahi ka huakina te rangi, and then the dawn comes.
3: I'm going back to your question where that person asked, how can I prepare myself? I don't feel prepared for this. And I think that's the whole point. We can't prepare for this overwhelm of emotions. Therefore, let it go. Let it out. There's healing in allowing your grief to be expressed, whether that be through the reo, whether it be through writing, whether it be through tangi. There's healing to be found in our hardship. There's a poem by Rumi, and he says, "The wound is where the light enters," and it. I didn't understand that for a long time until the light started to enter from the wound that I had from losing my parents, losing my sister, and losing a long-term relationship. There's stuff that you learn that you didn't realise you were strong enough to carry, strong enough to do. And for me, this is a time of remembrance and grieving. It's a time for renewal as well, and it's the remembrance part that makes our renewal more beautiful.
4: Ko kōrua kōrua anō nei ko Matariki kei te pai, ko kōrua kei te pai kōrero nei e kore e pau ngā mihi kia kōrua tahi. Tēnā rau atu kōrua. 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This has been Mata o te Arero. 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Noho ora mai e te iwi manawatia a Matariki.
0: That was Mata with Stacey Morrison. Thank you so much, Stacey. Also Niwa and Hini. It is 2 minutes away from five. Latest news, sport and weather on the way, followed by Sporting Witness. And this morning, West Germany's 1990 World Cup shirt has become a design classic and is now one of the most sought after by classic kit collectors. Interesting. Lynette, if you're still tuned in, have a wonderful day. Hope it's very successful. Take care out there. Leaving you with a wonderful, going to be Miles Davis. Name slipped my mind for a moment. This is called Deception.

RNZ News at 5. Kia ora, I'm Peter McElwain. Aucklanders can expect to see a large security presence today as Indian Prime Minister Narendra Modi meets political and community leaders on a whirlwind visit. Mr. Modi's visit is the first trip by an Indian Prime Minister to New Zealand in 40 years. He is expected to hold bilateral talks with Prime Minister Christopher Luxon before meeting prominent business and sports personalities in the afternoon. Mr. Modi will then address a large gathering of the Indian diaspora at a sold-out event at Spark Arena before departing Auckland later in the evening. The National Emergency Management Agency is warning of the continued risk of a landslide in Canterbury. A local state of emergency is in place for Kaikoura, while Waitaki has transitioned into recovery due to flooding. Director John Price says the ground will be soaked for some time. He says slips are the biggest risk after flooding, which can be deadly. Mr. Price is urging people to look for signs such as strange noises, excessive water flow or unstable ground. He says not to go anywhere near land that looks or is behaving in a dangerous way. Earth Sciences New Zealand is expecting the rest of winter to be warmer than usual, with less rainfall than expected. Despite the snow in the South Island, Principal Scientist Chris Brandolino says July is on track to be a warm month. It comes after June was New Zealand's warmest since it began collecting data in 1909. Mr. Brandolino says the South Island can expect the temperature to rise from Monday. He says the North Island is also forecast to have below the normal level of rainfall over the next 3 months. Kaimanawa Wild Horse Charities are raising money for a third muster of the year, which would save a small group of the animals from being culled. A group of 15 horses has moved into an ecologically sensitive area of Defence Force land near Waiuru on the North Island Central Plateau. The group is away from the main herd in an area where the horses could damage the alpine environment. If the horse charities raise $50,000, a muster will take place and the horses will be rehomed. By Friday, just over $33,000 had been raised. France is activating an extreme heat emergency plan for the first time in all areas. 9 departments in western France have been

0: has again warned the country's efforts on cutting emissions and climate adaptation remain insufficient.
1: And in sport, the men's semi-finals are being played at Wimbledon this morning, and a lot of eyes on Novak Djokovic to see what shape he's in his clash with world number one Jannik Sinner following his energy-sapping quarterfinal, which lasted over 5 hours. Sinner won the first set and is doing well in the second. Meanwhile, French Open champion Alexander Zverev defeated Briton Arthur Ferry 7-6, 6-2, 6-4 in the other semi. And France is the first team through to the semi-finals of the FIFA World Cup. They dominated Morocco yesterday to win 2-0, even though star player Kylian Mbappe missed a penalty. France will play the winner of the Spain and Belgium clash in the semis, and that game is this morning at 7. That's the news.
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1: And the latest short forecast through from Met Service, valid to midnight tonight. Northland fine, apart from the chance of an evening shower in the far north. Auckland to Taumarunui, including Coromandel, Bay of Plenty and Taupō, fine with morning frosts. Gisborne to Wairarapa, also Wellington, mostly cloudy. Showers mainly about northern Hawke's Bay and Gisborne. Taranaki to Kapiti, including Taihape, fine today, apart from some morning cloud. Nelson and Buller to Fiordland, mainly fine. Cloud increasing with isolated showers developing in Buller and Westland this evening. For Marlborough and Canterbury, fine, apart from isolated morning showers about Banks Peninsula and Marlborough Sounds. Otago and Southland, fine inland with severe morning frosts and some valley fog. Cloudy periods about the Southland and Clutha coasts with the chance of a shower. Today for Rekohu, the Chatham Islands, mostly cloudy with isolated light showers. The main centres forecasts now from Met Service. Auckland should be fine with southeasterlies dying out this afternoon. The expected high around 13. Tauranga fine also with southerlies and 14. Kirikiriroa Hamilton fine with morning frosts. Southerlies dying out in the morning and 12 for you. Wellington a mostly cloudy Saturday with a few showers. Fine spells increasing in the afternoon with the showers clearing by evening and southerlies dying out in the evening. 10 degrees your expected high. Otautahi, Christchurch, mainly fine with morning frosts. Returning at night, cloud about Banks Peninsula with the chance of a shower, clearing in the afternoon, light winds and 10 for you also. While Dunedin should be mainly fine apart from some morning cloud, morning frosts returning at night, light westerlies and 10 degrees your expected maximum. Now the mountains forecast from Met Service, the North Island, cloudy periods with a few showers, mainly for the eastern facing slopes from Raukumara Forest Park to Tararua Forest Park, as well as Taranaki Maunga. Southerly winds easing this evening and the freezing level 1200 metres. Tomorrow's outlook is partly cloudy in the east, fine elsewhere, light winds, the freezing level rising to 1500 metres. Monday's outlook, cloud increasing, showers developing in the northeast and the west. Northerly winds developing, the freezing level rising to 1900 metres. The outlook for Tuesday, showers easing in the east late. Gale westerly winds, the freezing level rising to 2000 metres. Now the South Island, Kahurangi National Park, partly cloudy with isolated showers. Nelson Lakes National Park to Arthur's Pass National Park, including the Kaikoura Ranges, mainly fine. South of Arthur's Pass National Park to Mount Aspiring National Park, fine and then some cloud this evening. Fiordland National Park, mainly fine apart from a few showers about the south coast. Light winds, the freezing level 1500 metres. Sunday's outlook, fine in the east, partly cloudy in the west, with a few showers for Fiordland and Mount Aspiring. Light winds, with gale northerlies developing south of Mount Cook in the evening, the freezing level about 1300 metres. Monday's outlook, showers turning to rain for a time in the west, cloud increasing in the east. Northerly winds spreading north and rising to gale about and south of Mount Aspiring, the freezing level rising to 1900 metres. The outlook Tuesday, rain, heavy at times about and west of the main divide. Snow to 1600 metres, but 1000 metres in the south. Gale northwesterly winds and the freezing level about 2000 metres, possibly lowering to 1500 metres.

0: metres in Fiordland. We'll have more news, sport and weather for you with Alison Leonard at 6 o'clock. Yes, right now it's 8 past 5 on the all-night programme here at RNZ National. On the way around 5.30 on Crowd Science this morning, why do some plants rely on insects to pollinate them? Crowd Science goes on the hunt for a rare flower in the Philippines to help answer a question from a listener. Now time, though, for today's edition of the BBC's Sporting Witness. Today, the making of West Germany's iconic 1990 football shirt.
1: We're going back to July 1990 and the story of a legendary football shirt. In 2025, Guy Kilty spoke to its creator.
2: 30-year-old designer Ina Franzmann is sitting with friends watching West Germany win the World Cup on TV. She's beaming, not just because her national team are world champions for a third time, but because they did it in the shirt she created.
3: For sure, I felt a little bit proud. When you see a design you have done on the streets somewhere, and in this case, in a very important game or play, you think back at the time where you did it, a special moment, a special mood, a special place, you feel emotionally touched.
2: Like all of their home shirts over the preceding years, West Germany's that day was predominantly white. But for this one, Ina had introduced a radical change. Across each player's chest was a bold, jagged, zigzag stripe, black, red and gold in the colours of the national flag. West Germany's home shirt for that World Cup is now one of the most sought after by collectors and is regarded as a design classic. At the time, though, a lot of people didn't like it. John Blair, author of A Culture of Kits, explains why it's seen as a classic today.
4: The thing that I think makes it really stand out is you've got to view it in the context of what went before, and the shirts were fairly plain and kind of simplistic in design. And so it's a combination of a real standout of the era, a real standout versus its peers, a winning team with Germany, West Germany in 1990, and then the first real kind of expressive design coming to the fore in football shirts that really makes this a standout.
2: It was, though, controversial for many. Too bold, they said, and too brash. And it was almost abandoned completely before the 1990 World Cup in Italy even started. Worn originally during West Germany's unsuccessful campaign at the European Championships in 1988, Ina and her team had been asked to design a new one for the World Cup. It was only an intervention from football legend Franz Beckenbauer, then manager of West Germany, that saved the design from oblivion.
3: None of them was as good, as strong as the 88 one was. And so the management took the decision, according to Franz Beckenbauer, who attended one of these meetings, to go ahead with this shirt for 90, which was obviously a very good decision.
2: It definitely was a good decision, one of many on the road to World Cup glory for West Germany. But what decisions had Ina made on her road to becoming a football shirt designer? Her journey began with learning the fashion trade at a young age.
3: After high school, after graduation, I did a kind of education, let's say a craft apprenticeship as a tailor. My grandfather was a tailor, so I've got familiar with fabrics, with patterns, with colors, with creativity in general. And after that, after these 3 years of apprenticeship, I studied fashion design in the north of Germany, and after a very short period in women's high fashion, I entered the active sports segment.
2: Ina was just 25 when she started working for the German sportswear company Adidas, who were looking for a new direction. Technology and 80s fashion meant there was an opportunity to do something different.
3: They were looking for an assistant designer with fresh ideas. At the university I studied. So I entered Adidas in 84. The company has been very open-minded for new approaches, for new ideas, for new design philosophies, for fashion or, let's say, lifestyle.
2: Ina's contemporaries thought she was crazy going to work for a big sports brand. They all wanted to get into the women's fashion industry.
3: My friends, my colleagues, they were looking at me, asking me, what are you going to do there? Designing the three stripes in a new way? My God, there's nothing to do in terms of design. But I was quite excited when I did my first and second interview. It was an international company, and I thought there I could bring in a lot of creativity.
2: The company wanted fresh ideas, and Ina delivered. She designed shirts for tennis legends like Steffi Graf and Stefan Edberg. And then, in 1987, she was asked to create a new strip for the West German national team. It was a big honour, but the funny thing was, she wasn't much of a football fan. That didn't stop her believing she could create something special, though.
3: My interest was not that big, but I have to say, regarding designing a soccer shirt, this was, in my opinion, as well an advantage, because you started completely free in your head. You got not familiar with this sports activity, and then you go very open-minded in this process.
2: Creating the shirt started with a bunch of meetings with some of the company's top bosses, including Horst Dassler, son of the founder, Adi Dassler.
3: We were discussing in which way we should start. And for sure, functionality played always the major role. And then it was quite obvious to discuss about graphics, to discuss about colors. And for sure, the goal was, the briefing was to come along, let's say, with a little revolution. If I remember right, it was Horst Dassler himself who came up with the ideas, why not using a bit of color? And it was obviously then to use the German colors.
2: Once that decision was made, it was then a question of how to incorporate them into the shirt.
3: It was the combination of things going on in terms of architecture, of graphics, of high fashion, of movies, of everything. And when I started to think about a graphic, it was obviously clear for me to come along with a very geometric design, no rounded organic lines, and for sure with a very strong design, which makes kind of a bang. And if you look at the design, it shows an upward tendency going from one shoulder across the chest to the other shoulder, which for sure should symbolize winning.
2: Ina and her team were delighted with the design, but lots of people hated it.
3: Let's say it was not a celebrated design from all kind of categories of people. It was considered as too bold, too loud, too visible, too colorful. And then something happens, which happens always, or let's say very often in designs or in art, if something is completely unusual, it's considered with a lot of suspicion, skepticism. The shirt became an iconic or a masterpiece really a couple of years later, not during the first years.
2: Nobody really knew Ina had designed the 1990 shirt until 2018, when the Germany shirt for the World Cup in Russia adopted a similar design in tribute to her work.
3: The most exciting story for me is that it was not like this in 90 or 95. It started so many years later. I'm really proud how much interest there is in this shirt. Everybody wants to know the story behind it. Where did you did it? Where have you done it? What were your meanings, your think, your ideas behind it? Yeah, for sure, it makes me proud.
1: Ina continues to work in sportswear design and teaches at the Technical College of Design in Frankfurt. She was speaking to Guy Kilty in 2025 for Sporting Witness.
0: And Sporting Witness will be back again next Saturday right here on the All Night programme at RNZ National. 17 past five, still to come. I'll look at a few items on this day in history, being July 11th, and I'll have the regional weather forecast for Aotearoa, New Zealand. Right now, though, another one of those random overnight facts. Do you like Mexican food? Well, chimichanga means thingamajig. Yes, often considered Mexican food, chimichangas actually originated in Tucson, Arizona, and the name was coined in the 50s by a cook who was trying not to swear in front of the kids. which would be a challenge for many chefs, I can imagine. Now from his 2015 album Harmony House, time for Dave Dobbin telling the world.

One of New Zealand's favourite singer-songwriters, Sir Dave Dobbin, tell the world. I'll tell the world that today is the 11th of July as we look at today in history now. And in 1801, the French astronomer Jean-Louis Pons made his first comet discovery. And in the next 27 years, he discovered another 36 comets, more than any other person in history. To 1914, when Babe Ruth made his debut in Major League Baseball. To 1924, staying with sport, Eric Liddell won the gold medal in the 400 metres at the 1924 Paris Olympics after refusing to run in the heats for 100 metres, his favourite distance, on a Sunday. To 1943, in World War II, the Allied invasion of Sicily. German and Italian troops launched a counterattack on Allied forces in Sicily. 1960 and the Congo crisis. The state of Katanga broke away from the Democratic Republic of the Congo. And also in 1960, To Kill a Mockingbird. The award-winning book by Harper Lee was first published in the United States. To 1972, the first game of the World Chess Championship 1972 between challenger Bobby Fischer and defending champion Boris Spassky started. 2010 in Johannesburg, Spain defeated the Netherlands 1-0 after extra time to win their first FIFA World Cup title. And in 2021, Virgin Galactic launched its founder, Richard Branson, into space, the first company ever to do so. Famous birthdays today, the English actor and screenwriter Reg Varney, who you might remember appeared in the British sitcom On the Buses, born today in 1916, died in 2008. Gough Whitlam, Australian lieutenant, lawyer and politician, in fact the 21st Prime Minister of Australia, born today, 1916 as well, and he died in 2014. Yul Brynner, Russian-American actor and dancer in 1920. Giorgio Armani, the Italian fashion designer who founded the Armani Company, born today in 1934, died in 2025, just last year. American singer Bonnie Pointer of the Pointer Sisters, born today in 1950. She passed away in 2020. Richie Sambora, American singer, songwriter, guitarist and producer of Bon Jovi fame, born today in 1959, as was Suzanne Vega, American singer, songwriter, guitarist and producer who visited New Zealand this year. And in 1974, the American rapper and producer Lil' Kim was born. New Zealand potter Patricia Charlotte Perrin, born today in 1921. Great Kiwi cricketer Jack Alabaster, 1930. Boxer, professional and amateur wrestler John De Silva, 1934. In 1972, racing driver Stephen Richards was born. Racing cyclist Eddie Dawkins in 1989. Musician Anna Mack, 1991. And rugby player Josh Ioane in 1995. Noel Mai, Haere Mai. Welcome to Saturday, July the 11th. Hope it goes well. Now, this is one of my favourite Burt Bacharach songs. In fact, it's one of Burt Bacharach and Hal David's favourite interpretive singers interpreting it for you. Walk On By from 1964.

0: So good. Dionne Warwick, Walk On By, which is the name of a music series that was produced by the BBC quite a few years ago, which was also excellent. 28 past five on the All Night program at RNZ National, and yes, it's time to look at the Met Service regional forecasts now, starting with the situation firstly. A broad ridge extends over the country today and then slowly drifts east later tomorrow as a large trough approaches from the west. Northland today, fine, apart from the chance of an evening shower in the far north with light southerlies. Tamaki Makaurau, Auckland, fine, with southeasterlies dying out in the afternoon. Coromandel Peninsula, Bay of Plenty, Rotorua, Waikato, Waitomo, Taumarunui, Taupō and Taihape. A fine day with morning frost in sheltered places and southerlies dying out in the afternoon. Gisborne, mostly cloudy with a few showers and southwesterlies. Hawke's Bay, mostly cloudy with a few showers, mainly north of Wairoa and southwesterlies. Wairarapa, including the Tararua district, mostly cloudy with a few showers becoming isolated this afternoon and southwesterlies dying out in the evening. Taranaki, mainly fine for you with isolated showers south of Taranaki Maunga this morning and southeasterlies. Whanganui, Horowhenua Kapiti Coast as well. Cloudy periods, clearing to fine in the afternoon with light winds. Manawatu, fine with light winds. To the capital, Wellington now, mostly cloudy with a few showers and fine spells increasing in the afternoon, with the showers clearing by evening and southerlies dying out in the evening. Nelson, a fine day with morning frosts and light winds. Buller, Grey and Westland, mainly fine, with morning frosts and valley fog. Frost returning at night and southeasterlies dying out in the afternoon. Marlborough and Canterbury, fine apart from isolated morning showers about Banks Peninsula and Marlborough Sounds, and southwesterlies dying out in the afternoon. For Otago, Southland and Fiordland today, fine inland with severe morning frosts and some valley fog. Cloudy periods about the Southland and Clutha coasts with a chance of a shower and light winds. Rekohu, the Chatham Islands, today mostly cloudy with isolated light showers and southerlies, and the outlook for the country until midnight tomorrow, Sunday. North Island, a few showers about Northland and in the east, but mainly fine elsewhere. The South Island, fine, apart from isolated showers in the west. Chatham Islands, occasional showers easing and southeasterlies gradually dying out. More news and weather for you on the hour at 6 with Alison Leonard, who has a lot of other good stuff, and Paddy Gower, hosting Saturday morning for you today here on RNZ National. 5:30, time now for the crowd science team to answer more of your questions. Today, how did plants evolve to attract insects?
1: We're doing a trek up the mountain today and we're standing in front of a map with lots of pins and bits of string. So is this the route that we'll be taking?
2: Yes.
3: Hello and welcome to Crowd Science from the BBC World Service. I'm Anand Jagatia. And this week, we're in the Philippines, where I'm about to set off on a long hike through the forest, up to a peak called Mount Makiling.
2: We are now here.
1: Checkpoint office, okay.
2: Yeah, MCME checkpoint office. And then we will try to traverse up to here. So expect some slopey areas.
1: Is it going to be
2: muddy terrains? Yeah.
1: Okay, it looks steep.
2: Yeah, definitely. So expect that. And then the leeches.
1: Leeches?
2: Yes.
3: You can probably hear in my voice that I'm not that thrilled about the prospect of encountering blood-sucking leeches, but where we're going, it is apparently a real possibility.
2: They are, like, everywhere, so we try to be cautious regarding those leeches.
3: The things we do for crowd science listeners, eh? Although, despite the alarming warnings about parasitic worms, we're actually here in search of a plant, and it's thanks to a question from one of you.
4: Hello, I'm Alice from the UK, and my question for Crowd Science is, how did plants evolve to attract insects and animals? It's just mind-blowing how many different tactics they go to, from colour change and shape of the plant, and what time of day you want to attract your insects. I mean, it's like they know what they're doing, and they know they've got to have assistance in getting germinated in order to produce the next generation.
3: So what was the inspiration for this question, Alice? Were you sort of sitting in the garden and seeing a bumblebee feed on some nectar or something?
4: Well, it's just looking, observing plants and all these tactics, these different ways they go about doing it, and just the sheer diversity of it and the ingenuity of it. And how do they know they're getting it right?
3: Thanks, Alice. So this is a question about flowering plants. How did they develop their ingenious strategies to attract pollinators like insects? To find out, we're on the hunt for a particularly elusive flower called Rafflesia, which has evolved to attract flies by smelling like rotting meat. Seeing one bloom is a rare sight to behold, but JK, a researcher from the University of the Philippines Los Baños, is hoping we might be able to track one down in the wild.
2: Hopefully, today we see at least one blooming Rafflesia. That's our goal for today.
1: Oh, nice. Okay. Have you ever seen a blooming Rafflesia?
2: I've been there 7 times, but unfortunately, I failed to see a blooming Rafflesia, so yeah.
1: So would that be your first time if we saw one today? Oh, wow.
2: Definitely.
1: Yeah.
2: So I've been here for 4 years and then I've never seen a blooming Rafflesia.
1: What would it mean if you did see one?
2: I don't know. I think it's just completely shocked. And then I'll try to smell it if it's really like having some pungent smell.
3: We'll be returning to our hunt for the Rafflesia flower later in the show. But to answer Alice's question, first we need to learn a bit more about flowers and what pollination actually is.
5: My name is Dr. Kira Krakus. I am a professor at Maryville University in St. Louis, Missouri, in the United States, and I hold a joint position as a research associate at the Missouri Botanical Garden. So I am both a professor and a researcher in plant evolution, and specifically my specialty is plant sex.
6: Excellent. I'm glad you used that word because we've been sort of thinking about pollination for this show. So we wanted to understand how plants evolved to attract animals for pollination. But pollination is kind of a euphemism, right? It basically is sex.
5: It is. And it's always a little startling to some people. They go, wait, I'm sorry, what? Plants have sex? I'm like, well, yes. And rather similar to us, there's sperms and eggs and you get babies and it gets a bit spicy.
6: Yeah, well, could you give us a little bit of an intro into that then? So maybe some plant sex ed, just the basics of how plants actually have sex.
5: Sure. Plants have sperm, they have eggs, and those need to get together. And the hard part is they can't walk around and find each other. So if you're a flowering plant, you have this great trick of using a pollinator to move pollen to the female part of the plant, the stigma. And that pollen grain inside it is water and sperm. And then the pollen grain lands. It grows a tube down to where the ovary is that has an embryo in it. And it fires a couple of sperm down there. And they hit, and ta-da, you have a baby. And it grows into a seed and then eventually to a new plant.
3: Insects and other pollinators do an incredibly important job for plants. They allow them to reproduce by ferrying sex cells between flowers that are too far apart from each other. But they don't do all that hard work for free.
5: Let's take your standard bee. So the bee is after either nectar or maybe some pollen or a mating site or a place to rest. And it lands on the flower for those things. And as it's getting what it wants, it gets pollen all over its little fuzzy body. And the pollen sticks to it. And then it flies to the next flower. And when it gets to the next flower, the pollen is transferred. It's that simple.
6: So what did the earliest plants on Earth do before that?
5: So the earliest plants on Earth, and I'm going to talk about land plants, because in the ocean, well, water takes care of everything, just like a salmon spawning, right? You just release your sperm and it gets to the eggs that were laid. But once you get on land, it gets a little harder. You have to deal with the open air. Then plants used primarily wind. Most of your, what we call the Christmas tree family, gymnosperms, and a lot of flowering plants are wind pollinated as well. But the big trick of using an animal, an insect, a bird, etc., that means that you're more efficient. You're not just wasting a lot of sperm and energy. It's cost, right? Everything's a cost-benefit analysis in biology. And so using a pollinator means that you get a delivery of your sperm to your eggs.
6: Yeah, okay, so it's more targeted, isn't it? Because with wind pollination, you just sort of release everything and hope for the best.
5: Exactly, and so you have to make a lot of sperm, so it's costly.
6: So when did this relationship between plants and animals begin? So do we know roughly when the first flowers and plants that were pollinated by pollinators emerged?
5: Yes, we do. It's about 120, 150 million years ago that the first plants show up. So they do overlap with dinosaurs, but only right at the end. And then they really quickly take over the planet. Like in 10 to 30 million years, they, what we call diversify, become a lot of different species. But our earliest fossils, if you will, of proto-flowers are around about 120, 150 million years ago. And the hard part is that we're not sure where the jump was made from. There's no transitional fossil, so we're still on the hunt for that.
6: Okay, and what did these early proto-flowers look like? What do we know about them?
5: They were very small, and they were most likely beetle-pollinated. The earliest pollination interactions are with beetles. Because remember, in evolution, there's no altruism. There's no big plan. It's just, here's something that led to success, so it keeps getting reinforced. So there's a variation in the plants, and one has a little adaptation for a modification of leaves, because petals are modified leaves, and maybe they're a little brighter than others, or there was a mutation for a sweet scent that came with it, and the beetle went, ooh, that's kind of delicious, and went over there to nibble on something, and as it did so, it moved the plant's pollen, and so the plant that had that trait got to have its pollen moved and make more babies. Well, if you have a trait that results in you making more babies, then that trait gets passed on, and then that population grows, and that's evolution. It's just two goals, really, for all living things, survival first and sex second.
6: So what's happening with insects then? When did insects evolve, and how long did it take before the insects and the plants kind of hooked up, so to speak?
5: So that is the abominable mystery, because if you talk to botanists, they say that plants diversified, became the flowering plants, broke out in these 350,000-ish and counting species in response to different kinds of pollinators. But if you talk to, say, the entomologist folks, they say, oh, yes, the beetles diversified and the insects diversified in response to all the different new food sources with all the flowers. And the truth is they sort of jumped together and then developed new niches together. The quintessential example of co-evolution.
3: So before around 150 million years ago, plants relied on wind to transport their pollen. But somewhere along the line, a hungry beetle accidentally took on that role for themselves. It was a recipe for success, and so any genes in plants or insects that reinforced this novel dynamic became more common. And so, over millions of years and countless generations, a beautiful new relationship blossomed around the world. And today, we see all kinds of flowering plants, pollinated by all kinds of animals, from the bees that pollinate sunflowers to the bats that pollinate agave, and the flies that pollinate rafflesia. Back in the Philippines, our trek through the forests of Mount Makiling is underway. But it's not long before one of the team discovers that some of the forest's more slimy inhabitants have been hitching a ride on him.
7: I've been leached.
8: Oh, there it is.
9: Wow. That is kind of horrifying.
7: Oh,
9: You've got three. You've got three on you, at least.
7: Oh, maybe three that I know of.
2: They loved you so much.
7: Luckily, just on my trousers.
3: That poor leech victim is Lewis Barrett, a plant researcher at Oxford Botanic Garden and Arboretum in the UK. He's visiting the Philippines as part of an international conservation project to protect rafflesia. After de-leeching himself, Lewis points out a woody vine hanging down from the forest canopy.
7: Oh, Tetrastigma. Oh, wow. So this is the host plant for rafflesia. So all of the species of rafflesia that grow in Southeast Asia are found on Tetrastigma vines.
9: And so does that mean that rafflesia is a parasite, is parasitic?
7: Yeah, so rafflesia is a parasitic plant, and more so it's endophytic as well, so it grows completely within the tissue of the Tetrastigma. So unless it has a bud or a flower, you wouldn't even know it's there.
9: Wow, so the cells of the rafflesia plant are literally inside.
7: Yeah, they're actually inside the tissue of the Tetrastigma. So, yeah, so it's quite difficult to find.
3: The parasitic rafflesia plant literally grows inside the Tetrastigma plant, leaching off it for energy and nutrients until it emerges from the vine as a flower. Without this host, rafflesia wouldn't be able to survive. And so Tetrastigma is a key part of the project that Lewis is working on with colleagues around the world that make up the Community for the Conservation and Research of Rafflesia. The approach they're taking is to use grafting, essentially finding vines in the wild that are harbouring rafflesia inside them and physically attaching them to new host plants, in the hope that they can transfer the Rafflesia cells between the vines.
7: So we're hoping to conserve Rafflesia, and one of the best ways that's been found to be able to do that is by grafting Rafflesia, because with a lot of tropical species, the seeds are actually, they can't be stored in like the traditional way of putting them in a seed bank. So the only way that's been really successful in being able to propagate Rafflesia is by grafting the parasitized tetrastigma vine onto a non-parasitized tetrastigma vine.
9: So you're basically transporting, you're almost like smuggling the Rafflesia when it's inside the vine onto another plant, and then hopefully the Rafflesia will then move into the new plant.
7: Yeah, and it can take, we're still unsure how long that process takes, but we just know from experience that it will usually take about 3 years before you would start to see signs of buds, knowing that you were, if you were successful or not.
9: So what's the ultimate aim of this project?
7: With this particular species, we are hoping to graft onto a rootstock at the McKilling Botanic Garden, which is at the base of the mountain. It would just be a great for their ecotourism there, that if they are able to have Rafflesia there, and it will be a much more accessible site to view the Rafflesia than trekking up the mountain and battling leeches. So that's the kind of the initial aim. But the partnership with the University of Philippines, Los Baños, is we're trying to hopefully conserve all of the species of Rafflesia, but kind of in situ in the country is our main priority, because all of the species are threatened and most of them are critically endangered.
3: Perhaps in a few years, it'll be possible to see Rafflesia flowers in bloom from the safety of a botanic garden. But for now, if you want to stand a chance, you've got to face the forest, which is where our quest continues next. You're listening to Crowd Science from the BBC World Service. I'm Anand Jagatia, and this week we're trying to understand the evolution of flowers. They come in all shapes and shades, sizes and smells, the product of 150 million odd years of coevolution between plants and insects. And while we might find many of them pretty, some flowers, like Rafflesia, are, well, downright strange, as I'm beginning to see for myself.
9: We've just stepped off of the path. What are we looking at here, Lewis?
7: So these are the buds of the Rafflesia. They're about the size of a cricket ball, I suppose.
9: Yeah, yeah. They look a bit like cricket balls as well.
7: Yeah. And there's probably about 10 within a space of kind of 1 metre of the host vine.
9: Wow, okay, so this vine that we can see, which is stretching up around this tree trunk, that's the host plant.
7: Yeah, and the host plant needs to be quite mature in order to be able to play host to this parasite, because as you can kind of see, it must be sapping quite a lot of energy from the host plant. So it needs to be at a certain size before it can be parasitized by the Rafflesia.
9: So, I mean, yeah, there are loads here. And so we're just, I guess, what potentially maybe just a week too early to see these ones bloom.
7: Yeah,
9: and
7: but it looks like these ones are at quite a good size. So I'm hoping that quite a few of these will flower. And there's still more of this population that we can explore. So hopefully we can still see one in flower.
3: These brown spherical buds are not much to look at, but I've seen pictures of what Rafflesia is like once it opens up. Vivid red petals covered in white pimples. It seems more like a fleshy alien life form than a flower, which makes sense given it's evolved to mimic the look and smell of rotting meat. As we continue walking, we see some more buds that are tantalisingly close to blooming.
7: You can start to see where it's starting to open on the top of the bud, and I think you can see that kind of underside of the petals there, as it's starting to be a little bit of a reddish colour. So
9: yeah, you can see that distinctive sort of yellowy pink colour on the inside.
7: Yeah, and then once it does properly unfurl, it will be like a really vivid red, which still haven't seen it in person yet, but from the pictures it looks incredible.
3: I'm starting to lose hope slightly that we're ever going to find a Rafflesia in bloom, especially as neither Lewis nor JK have ever seen one, despite several attempts. But there's still a chance, so we keep going. What I'm really intrigued by is the way they smell, which is something you can't get a sense of from a photo.
5: Those Rafflesias, they are notoriously bad smelling because they're pollinated by flies.
3: Plant biologist Kira Krakus explains that scent is one of the ways plants adapt themselves to appeal to different animals.
5: They smell a certain way and bring in a certain pollinator. You know, as humans, we just go, oh, the plant smells sweet. We love that. But scent is one of those pathways, biochemically, I'll get a little nerdy on you here, that is very easy for a plant to shift. And so they can even within the same 24 hours, shift their scent for different insects or birds to show up.
6: How much can or do plants specialize for maybe just a specific type of pollinator? Like maybe it's a specific species of bee, or maybe it's a bat or something else.
5: It is all along a continuum. So you'll have something very, very specific, like a highly specialized orchid, and it can only use one pollinator. Or there's certain kinds of fig species. They can only use fig wasps. That's it. If the fig wasps go extinct, so does this kind of fig. It's a very tight relationship. But most of the flowers use several groups of pollinators, and then you have your particularly promiscuous things like anything in the sunflower family. They're just big, flat landing pads, and everybody comes in for some of the action.
3: Funnily enough, we actually came across the fig and fig wasp relationship that Kira is talking about while we were in the Philippines. And as you'll hear in a minute, it's kind of gross.
10: This plant is a perfect demonstration of insect-plant relationship.
3: This is Professor Pastor Malabrigo Jr., a plant taxonomist at the University of the Philippines, Los Baños, who's also working on the Rafflesia Conservation Project. During our visit, he showed us a conservation garden of native plants that he's been creating, which includes various fig species.
9: I mean, these look like figs. Is that what they are?
10: Yeah, it's a fig. And all figs are pollinated by wasp. And according to the studies, each species has a different wasp pollinator.
9: There's something quite sort of gruesome about the way that these are pollinated, right? Doesn't the fig wasp end up dying inside the fig?
10: Yes, yes, because these plants do not bear flowers. The flowers is inside. So only wasps can penetrate. That's why you cannot see flowers of this unless you break it and look at the wasp inside.
9: Oh, my God. So what, are they all wasps in there, or are they ants?
10: Yeah, they are wasps. Young wasps.
9: What is going on here? So you've just broken open that... I'm glad I didn't eat one. So you've just opened up that fig, and there's just loads of little wasps inside.
10: Yeah.
9: So they're baby wasps.
10: Yeah, baby wasps. Sometimes, if you time it that the wasp is about to come out, when you break the fruit, then all of these wasps inside will fly outside.
9: So just so I've got this clear in my head, so you've got a young fig, and inside it has the flowers. So the wasp flies inside and lays its eggs.
10: Lays eggs.
9: And then the parent wasp dies, the baby wasps fly out of the fig, and then they go on to pollinate other fig plants.
10: Yes.
9: And then what remains becomes a mature fruit, which has seeds inside, and then that is eaten by animals that then disperse the seeds and then plant a new fig tree, potentially.
10: And it's really amazing, because in the Philippines alone, we have near to 100 species of figs, and therefore, there must be at least 100 species of wasps as well.
9: Oh, so each fig species has its own specific fig wasp.
10: Yes.
9: So if the wasp went extinct, then the fig tree wouldn't be able to survive. And if the fig trees disappeared, the wasp wouldn't
10: most
9: be
10: likely.
9: Able to survive.
10: The funny thing is that most people in the Philippines, particularly the tribal communities, they eat the fruits of the figs. So it's really palatable, but I don't want to eat this because I know there are a lot of wasps inside.
9: That's understandable. I actually really like figs, but yeah, I'm glad I didn't decide to eat one of these ones. I'll never look at a fig in the same way again.
3: So while some plants, like figs, can only survive because of a single pollinator, others have evolved a much more flexible approach. Back in the hills of Mount McKilling, our trek through the forest is almost drawing to a close. And while we've seen some Rafflesia buds that seemed close to opening, we haven't yet managed to find one in bloom. If anyone can help us locate one, it's our guide, a ranger who knows this forest very well.
11: My name is Marvin Reyes. I'm a forest ranger here in Mount McKilling Forest Reserve.
9: Have you seen Rafflesia flowers here before?
11: Every year I see something.
9: Yeah. Do you think we'll see any today? Do you think we have a good chance?
11: No.
3: Well, perhaps today just isn't our day. As we start to think about turning back and walking down the mountain, I want to ask Marvin what it's actually like to see a Rafflesia in full flower.
9: Is the flower important to you? How do you feel about the...
11: But this one since it's just this.
12: Oh, there.
11: Okay.
9: Oh my God.
3: Just when we'd given up hope, another researcher, Miggs, looks up and spots a solitary Rafflesia flower blooming about 5 meters above our heads, right where we're standing.
9: That was a really good spot.
12: Oh, there it is.
11: Sorry, I'm wrong.
12: There it is.
11: Wow.
3: The team is ecstatic, especially JK, who, on his 8th attempt up the mountain, has finally found what he's been searching for.
12: It's blooming!
7: And you can see the tetrastigma vine climbing all the way up the tree.
9: Oh, it's that vine there.
7: So this is the vine. It's the same vine, and it's climbing up
11: the
7: tree.
11: Vine. It's the same vine.
3: As we all stare up at the plant in amazement, Lewis describes what it is we're looking at.
7: It's a bright red colour, and it has 5 petals with white dots on the petals. Yeah, I suppose it's about the size of a hand.
9: Maybe a basketball player's hand. Yeah.
7: A large hand. And then inside the flower there's kind of a white disc. Then this is, from inside the flower, this is where that kind of bad, fetid smell emanates from to attract the flies, which is what pollinates the Rafflesia. And the flies are attracted inside where they will crawl around where the reproductive parts of the flower are to transfer pollen to, hopefully, to another Rafflesia flower.
3: We were really unbelievably lucky to see this Rafflesia on our first try. For something that's so hard to spot, it's incredibly striking once you do. Sadly, we were a bit too far away to get a good smell, but we could see from the ground that the flower was definitely doing its job, as flies were buzzing in and out of it while we watched. It's a scene that encapsulates a remarkable evolutionary journey, as plant sex scientist Kira sums up rather nicely.
5: A little bit of a wrap-up, perhaps, for Alice's question, which was marvelous and has so many parts to it, just that when you're looking out over a field of flowers and you think it looks so beautiful in springtime, just remember that what you're really seeing is a giant sexual battlefield, and that you're also seeing old evolutionary patterns and these relationships that have been around for so long, and that it is much more complex than we realize. And certainly as we move into a era where the things I work on, my research with climate change impact on pollination, we have to worry about what happens when those relationships start to break. And not to be on like a doom and gloom, but 80% roughly of the food we eat needs a pollinator, including chocolate and coffee. So we might want to do our best to keep our pollinators happy and healthy.
3: Before we leave the forest in the Philippines, let's give researcher JK the last word on what it means to have achieved his dream of seeing a Rafflesia.
2: I see a lot of potentials. I always say this, that when we have this unique species, it means that we need to conserve all the areas, and also we need to spread the word of this species, to collaborate, you know? Yeah, so it really means a lot to me, you know? Yeah, as a conservationist too, yeah. Yeah.
6: Congratulations, everybody.
9: Yeah, well done.
12: Yeah, lucky.
9: Lucky number 8, yeah, exactly.
3: Thanks, JK, and thank you to everyone else who helped us get a glimpse of this extraordinary flower. Alice, over to you for the credits.
4: 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The question was from me, Alice, in the UK. The producer was Dan Welsh, and the presenter was Anand Jagatia. If you've got a question, email crowdscience@bbc.co.uk. Thanks for listening.
3: Thanks, Alice. And don't forget, you can also message or voice note us on our WhatsApp number, which is +44 8000 314 773. That's +44 8000 314 773. Bye.
0: Bye-bye. Yes, indeed, Crowd Science back next week here on the All My Program, and some feedback following this morning's episode. Saying, have you considered creation science? It doesn't require such a leap of faith as evolution. Macroevolution is contraindicated by other scientific disciplines, statistics, chemistry, the second law of thermodynamics, for example. The complexity of DNA. Everywhere I see design, not randomness. Nice feedback this morning after Crowd Science. Thank you so much. We're 3 minutes away from the hour of 6. Alison Leonard with the latest news, sport and weather, and entertainment after that. Country Life after 7. Paddy Gower hosting Saturday morning for you as well. Have a super Saturday. Catch you back tonight, hopefully, on the all-night program here at RNZ National, funded through New Zealand On Air. This is a musician by the name of Sven Vunda, and the track's called Impasto.

0: RNZ News at 6. Kia ora, good morning. I'm Alison Leonard. India's Prime Minister Narendra Modi has arrived for a whistle-stop tour. It's the first time in 40 years an Indian leader has visited this country. It follows a free trade deal which would eliminate or reduce tariffs on 95% of exports to India. RNZ reporter Blessin Tom was at Auckland Airport for Prime Minister Modi's arrival.
1: Prime Minister Christopher Luxon greeted Modi with a hug and a guard of honour once he had embarked his private jet at Auckland Airport tonight. Ethnic Communities Minister Mark Mitchell was also present at the airport, along with the Indian High Commissioner and the New Zealand High Commissioner to India. This shows the importance of India to New Zealand.
0: During his one-day trip, Prime Minister Modi will attend bilateral meetings and address more than 10,000 people at a community event this evening. The MP for Kaikoura says a massive clean-up is ahead for the South Island town. It was among the regions hit by a five-day system that rolled from the deep south through to Tairawhiti. In Kaikoura, the Kowhai River burst its banks, leaving roads covered in mud, silt and debris. Part of State Highway 1 south of Kaikoura remains closed while roading crews work to repair it. Kaikoura MP Stuart Smith says the amount of damage to roads, properties and farms caused by the flooding is massive.
2: It's terrible when these things happen. It has an impact on people's lives and, you know, it's difficult for everyone during the moment, and now we're in the recovery stage. I guess it's picking up the pieces and seeing where people go from here.
0: Stuart Smith says their priority is making it safe for emergency vehicles and vehicles transporting food to use State Highway 1 to enter Kaikoura, but it'll be some time before it fully reopens. Wairoa District, where homes were flooded, was able to lift to a local state of emergency yesterday evening. US President Donald Trump says Iran has asked to continue talks and the US had agreed, but that the ceasefire between the two countries is now over. His social media comments came after three Qatari and Saudi commercial tankers came under fire this week, prompting the US to hit Iranian sites and Iran to respond with strikes on US military installations in neighbouring Gulf states. Qatari negotiators are reportedly meeting officials in Iran today to seek to de-escalate tensions. Daily tanker traffic through the critical waterway appears to have slowed. British police have arrested a 26-year-old man on suspicion of the murder of Anne Widdecombe, a 78-year-old former Conservative government minister. Devon and Cornwall police say the suspect remains in custody and that the incident is not being treated as terrorism or politically motivated. Ryanair said one of its planes was forced into an emergency landing at Thessaloniki Airport in Greece shortly after takeoff, after a window was dislodged. Local media report a piece of engine broke off and smashed.

0: Going over after going down in straight sets to Italian world number one, Jannik Sinner, in straight sets. Sinner plays Alexander Zverev in the final after the German second seed also advanced in straight sets, ending the giant killing run of British wildcard Arthur Ferry. Dame Lydia Ko has improved two places to a share of 18th after her second round at the Evian Championship Women's Golf Major in France. Ko shot a second straight round of 2-under to be 7 strokes off the lead. And the winless Chiefs Manawas have gone down 42-26 to the Blues women in Whangarei, ending any hope of qualifying for the Super Rugby Opiki final. And that's the news.
1: Coming up this Saturday morning with me, Paddy Gower, the iconic Pātea Māori Club are here, and we also take a look at the dark side of sports with a Kiwi expert on anti-doping and the vast and mysterious fungi network measuring in at 100 quadrillion metres. Also, 30 unbelievable homes that some might call houseborn, and your gardening questions are answered by Hannah Schwartz. Join me from 8 on RNZ National.
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0: Here is your short forecast from Met Service until midnight for Northland. Fine, apart from the chance of an evening shower in the far north. Auckland to Taumarunui, including Coromandel, Bay of Plenty and Taupo. Fine, morning frosts. Gisborne to Wairarapa, also Wellington, mostly cloudy. Showers mainly about northern Hawke's Bay and Gisborne. Taranaki to Kapiti, including Taihape. Fine, apart from some morning cloud. Nelson and Buller to Fiordland, mainly fine. Cloud increasing, isolated showers developing in Buller and Westland this evening. Marlborough and Canterbury, fine apart from isolated morning showers about Banks Peninsula and Marlborough Sounds. Otago and Southland, fine inland with severe morning frosts and some valley fog. Cloudy periods about the Southland and Clutha coasts with the chance of a shower. And Chatham Islands, mostly cloudy with isolated light showers. And the Met Service forecast for the main centres today until midnight for Auckland. Fine weather, southwesterlies dying out this afternoon and a high of 13. Tauranga, fine weather, southerlies and a high of 14. Hamilton, fine with morning frost, southerlies dying out in the morning and a high of 12. Wellington, mostly cloudy with a few showers, fine spells increasing in the afternoon with the showers clearing by evening, southerlies dying out this evening and a high today of 10. Christchurch, mainly fine, some morning frost returning at night, cloud about Banks Peninsula with the chance of a shower clearing in the afternoon, light winds and a high today of 10. And Dunedin, mainly fine apart from some morning cloud. Morning frosts returning tonight, light winds and a high today, Dunedin, of 10 degrees. It is 6 minutes past six. A very good Saturday morning to you. I hope you did manage to have a nice day off yesterday or do some wonderful matariki things. Gosh, the celebrations that we had yesterday morning that we had on here with Julian at Bastion Point sounded absolutely amazing, and I believe we've still got lots of wonderful pictures on our RNZ website if you haven't seen those yet. Coming up this hour, more or less from the BBC, the moon is one of the most captivating features of our night sky and apparently one of the most suspicious for thousands of years. People have blamed the full moon for strange behaviour, from ancient myths and the origins of the word lunacy to modern police folklore. The idea that a bright moon can influence human actions is one that many believe. But what does the data tell us? Well, we will hear from Professor Eric Chudler, who has looked at the crime rates and lunar cycles to discover whether the moon truly is the ultimate crime puppeteer. Oh, I say. And at around 6:30 this morning, Good Bad Billionaire, how Steven Spielberg became the most commercially successful movie director in history and one of the first entertainment billionaires. Adopt me, Steven. Can I borrow? Can I have some money, Dad? Let's play some music. Before we get there, though, this is Ma, and the song is Taua.

0: RNZ National, and that is Foxbright from Reb Fountain. It's 6:15. I tell you the time just in case you need to be somewhere by 7 o'clock. Hopefully you're on track, you're on time. It is time now, though, for More or Less from the BBC. And today, does a full moon make crime rates go up?
1: Hello and welcome to More or Less from the BBC World Service. We're the programme that looks at the numbers in the news, life, and in the waxing and waning of crime. And I'm Lizzie McNeil. It's 2007, in Brighton, southern England, UK. A city not unfamiliar with antisocial behaviour. Inspector Andy Park decided to look into what factors cause crime to peak within the city. He studied violent crimes recorded over the past year and noticed that there was an uptick every time it was payday and during the full moon. Now, people have long suspected the moon of meddling with our minds. In fact, the word lunacy comes from the Latin lunaticus, meaning moonstruck. Ouch. One listener, Richard, saw references to the moon's criminal effects, but was sceptical.
2: It is said that crime rates go up when it's a full moon. Is there any statistical validity to this?
1: We all know the moon has a dark side, but is it really that dark? This week, we're finally holding the moon to account and asking, does the full moon make the crime rate go up?
3: Many people believe that the full moon causes changes in behavior, but just because people believe it doesn't make it true.
1: That's Eric Chudler, a neuroscientist from the University of Washington, who's been collecting studies on the effect of the moon on behavior for, well, many a moon.
3: People have thought that perhaps because the gravitational effect of the moon and the sun on our tides make changes, perhaps because the body and the brain is full of water, that's perhaps why the moon might affect our behavior.
1: Now, while this theory has a certain poetic charm to it, the science says otherwise. Sure, the moon's gravitational pull is powerful enough to shift entire oceans, but when it comes to humans, the laws of physics dictate that we're simply too small for it to make any meaningful difference. No tidal surges of bad behavior, sadly.
3: The gravitational pull of the sun and the moon on the Earth during a full moon is about the same as it is as a new moon when we can't see the moon at all. The gravitational pull is about the same. So the only difference is the reflection of the sun on the moon that we see. So why aren't people concerned with a new moon? Why are they only concerned with a full moon?
1: Why indeed? Still, minor obstacles like scientific evidence have never been particularly effective at spoiling a good story. To spoil a good story, you really need social science.
3: There's been a number of studies over the past, say, 50 years or so, where people have looked at the statistics behind the correlation between the full moon or the phase of the moon and crime.
1: One study from Australia analysed the calls made to Brisbane police between 2004 and 2011 concerning incidents of things like domestic violence, rape, murder, fatal traffic accidents, and mental health crises. The data showed no increase during nights of the full moon compared to non-full moon nights, neither in volume nor type of incidents. In fact, the majority of studies show no correlation between a full moon and criminal activity.
3: In my mining of the published literature, these are in peer-reviewed studies, there are about 24 or 25 studies that have looked specifically at criminal activity. And I would say that out of those 24, 25 studies, three or four have shown a positive correlation between the full moon and any abnormal behavior. The other ones have shown no correlation at all.
1: One study even found a decrease. But what about those three or four studies that showed a positive correlation? Were they in towns inhabited by werewolves or more lunarly sensitive folk? Alas, probably not.
3: we need to control for when did that full moon happen. For example, did they happen on weekends? Did they happen on holidays? And things like that. Also, did those studies happen on cloudy days where people could see the moon? And a lot of those variables just are not controlled in most studies.
1: Cloud cover arguably does matter. After all, as all Harry Potter aficionados know, Remus Lupin managed to remain perfectly human until the moon burst through the clouds as he stepped out of the Shrieking Shack. Now, some might call that a plot hole. Others, compelling evidence. A more grounded explanation is that brighter nights simply make things easier to spot, including crimes. Eric also points out that some of these studies weren't exactly long-running either.
3: Those three or four studies that have shown a positive correlation have usually used just a small number of full moon cycles. Cycles like over a year, that would give you approximately 12 full moons. It's not as powerful as a study that would look over a longer period of time. Different studies have used a different criteria for what they consider to be a full moon. Some studies have said that we'll look at the statistics of just that one day that the full moon occurs. Other studies have said, well, we're going to take the full moon plus a few days before and a few days after. We're going to consider that for our data to analyze. So different studies have used different ways to classify and do their statistics.
1: Another problem is that these studies are not able to prove a causal link.
3: They're correlating two variables. They're correlating some abnormal behavior, like the number of murders or the number of crisis calls, and they're correlating that to a different phase of the moon. And just because two variables vary with each other, it doesn't mean that one variable causes the other.
1: The belief that full moons cause spikes in crime is largely from anecdotal evidence.
3: Two studies that were done about 30 years or so ago looked at the different professions of people who believe in this. And what they found is that social workers, emergency doctors, nurses, police officers, they have the strongest beliefs that the full moon affects behavior.
1: And this brings us back to the story we mentioned at the opening of this program, back in Brighton in 2007, and that uptick in crime.
3: One reason why I think people believe that the full moon affects behavior is a self-fulfilling prophecy. In 2007, a police department in Sussex said that they had noticed that there was more crime. And so because there was going to be more crime in a full moon, the police department could put more police officers on the street. And because more police officers were put on the street looking for crime and more arrests could be made. So it's a self-fulfilling prophecy, not because the full moon has some magical effect on the brain, but rather people are looking for particular behavior. So it reinforces their belief.
1: Now, I've looked into the dates of the full moon for 2007 and 2006. In 2007, 83% of the full moons occurred on student nights or weekends. In 2006, it was 75%. Now, having been a student in Brighton a few years later, I suspect discounted drinks and stag parties might have been the real culprits. Emergency service workers' belief in the power of the moon could also be due to confirmation bias. Humans like to find patterns in chaos. Full moons often draw our attention.
3: They might notice that the moon is full on a particular day when something happens in their job. And they assign blame to something, like the full moon. But they don't notice when these same things happen at different times of the month.
1: So there you go. There is no compelling statistical evidence that the full moon causes crime to go up. Nor is it made of cheese, but it is made of rock and heavy metal. Rock on, little moon, rock on. And that's all we have time for this week. If you have any questions or comments, please write in to moreorless@bbc.co.uk. Until next week, goodbye.
0: And that program came to us from the BBC. I'm fascinated by the moon. One of the first things I do in the morning is, you know, assuming I'm up before the sun, is check out where the moon is, the sky, and just look at it for a little bit. Fascinated by it. And I have a theory about moon and sleep. If it's a full moon, I tend to think I wake a lot during the night. And I wonder if it's anything, because the moon's gravity is the primary force controlling ocean tides. And then when you look at us as human, and on average, the average human body is composed of about approximately 60% of water. So if the moon controls the ocean, the tides, which is water, why would it not sort of have some gravitational effect on us? I don't know. Am I overthinking it, do you think? Have I completely lost the plot here? Quite possibly. Let's play some music before we get to Good Bad Billionaire this morning. I'll be interested to hear this too, how Steven Spielberg became the most commercially successful movie director in history and one of the first entertainment billionaires. That is on the way before seven, but let's play some music. Bruce Springsteen from his 2019 album, so something a little more recent from him. The album was called Western Stars, and this is the title track.

0: Bruce Springsteen and Western Stars with RNZ National. It's time now for, from the BBC, Good Bad Billionaire. And how did the richest people on the planet make their billions? I guess if we knew that, then we'd all be rich, wouldn't we? Today, Steven Spielberg, directing dreams and deals.
1: A 26-year-old man crouches on a small fishing boat in the middle of the ocean. It's 1974. He's wearing denim cutoffs, long hair, and aviator shades.
2: He's peering through a camera, but the swell is bobbing them up and down, so it won't stay still for a moment. "Cue Bruce," he shouts.
1: From beneath the water, a ginormous shark's mouth appears with hundreds of sharp teeth. But just as the shark is launching out of the water, it stops, crashing down awkwardly.
2: It's broken again. The blood drains from our young director's face. "That's another day's shoot ruined," he whispers under his breath. "I'm never going to work again."
1: But he needn't have worried. When it's released, his film will be the highest grossing film ever, and no one will want to go in the water again.
2: Welcome to Good Bad Billionaire from the BBC World Service. Each episode, we pick a billionaire and we find out how they made their money.
1: We take them from zero to their first million, and then from a million onto a billion.
2: My name is Xing Xing, and I'm a journalist, author, and podcaster.
1: And I'm Simon Jack. I'm the BBC's business editor.
2: And you probably live under a rock if you haven't seen one of these guys' films.
1: Yeah, the early years of this are very much my era, so I feel very comfortable with this and very excited about it, because we're talking about Steven Spielberg, the most commercially successful movie director in history.
2: That's right. He is currently worth a cool $7 billion. And he turns 80 this year. Congratulations, Steven. And over a 50-year career, he's made some of the world's most beloved movies. E.T., Indiana Jones, Jurassic Park. That's just to name a few.
1: I've got to say, my parents took me to see Jaws when I was 6 years old.
2: That strikes me as too early.
1: Too young.
2: Jaws.
1: I think basically they couldn't get a babysitter, so they just hoped that I'd fall asleep. But I watched the whole thing, terrified. The bit where the head comes out of the hole in the bottom of the boat, the whole place was freaked out. It was quite a moment.
2: Were you scared to go into the water after that?
1: I think we all were. I mean, tell me somebody who doesn't go,
2: It really did give sharks a bad rep.
1: And before that, this idea of a summer blockbuster didn't really exist. I mean, he kind of redefined. Now, to some people, they'll say he ruined cinema with this kind of blockbuster idea.
2: This is a business podcast, and we have to talk about business. And actually, I was really surprised to learn Steven Spielberg, despite the fact he pleases so many people in the cinemas, is not a people pleaser. He's actually one of the toughest negotiators in Hollywood.
1: And so we're going to find out who is the man behind some of our favourite films. So let's start. Roll the opening credits.
2: Steven Allen Spielberg was born in 1946 in Cincinnati, Ohio, USA, the eldest child with three younger sisters. His mother, Leah, was a former concert pianist, a free spirit who never said no to Steven, but his father, Arnold, was a very different kind of man. He was one of the first computer engineers, he was stoic, he was a workaholic, and his job meant that the family moved around quite a lot. By age 10, he was in the newly built suburb of Phoenix, Arizona.
1: And Steven Spielberg described himself as a fearful kid, and the first film he ever saw was The Greatest Show on Earth. He was terrified by the movie's train crash, so age 12, he recreated it repeatedly with his own model trains. Then he got the idea to film it with his dad's little 8mm movie camera so he could watch the film over and over again. He said, "I was able to, I think, intuitively wrest back control of my fear. It would calm me down." That's super interesting.
2: That's a really interesting insight into a director's psychology, because I think you do have to be a bit of a control freak to be a movie director. Well, around the same time, he became a Boy Scout. He made it to Eagle Scout. That's the highest rank attainable. Only about 4% of scouts ever make it there. And his first film was a movie he made at the age of 12 to fulfill the photography merit badge. It was a 3-minute Western called The Last Gunfight. And his fellow scouts went absolutely bananas for the movie. The applause, the laughter, it made him feel like he really wanted to do that again, to please again.
1: And at 13, he made a 40-minute war film called Escape to Nowhere with his classmates as actors. And that film won first prize in a statewide competition.
2: As a teenager, Stephen made over a dozen short films using his dad's camera. And by 17, he'd written, directed and edited his first feature-length film called Firelight, a sci-fi that was kind of a dry run for what would later become Close Encounters of the Third Kind.
1: Boo, boo, boo, boo, boo.
2: And that's the iconic, what is it, a tone that the aliens make?
1: We sent it into space for the aliens to see whether we could actually communicate with them.
2: Well, Stephen composed the score for Firelight himself on the clarinet, and his mum then created sheet music, which was then performed by the high school marching band. And the film even had its own premiere. He got it into its local cinema in Phoenix. His dad hired it for the evening, and he sold 500 tickets at $1 each. But the profit only just about covered his costs.
1: Now, years later, Tom Hanks would later describe Stephen's personality as the AV, audiovisual guy in school. You know, the guy who brings the movie projectors round, knows how to thread the film onto them. Not normally the most popular kid in class. And Stephen has said himself, I was so sort of ostracised in that last year of high school that the camera became my defensive weapon. And his outsider status ran deeper. His family was Jewish, and in suburban Phoenix, this made Stephen the target of some anti-Semitic bullying. And because of this, he had quite a complicated relationship with his Judaism. He said, I wanted to be like everyone else. I wanted to be a Gentile, like non-Jewish, with the same intensity that I wanted to be a filmmaker.
2: And this would make Stephen feel like an outsider for the rest of his life. However, his sister Anne has said that despite being a nerd, he had more friends than he remembers. I don't think he realised the crushes that some girls had on him. He really had an incredible personality. He could make people do things. He made everything he was going to do sound like you wished you were part of it.
1: That's such a brilliant quality to have, isn't it? Because doing a movie, you'll have to lead a huge team of multidisciplinary people. But Stephen's parents divorced in 1965. That was the year he was graduating from high school. He wasn't a high-achieving student. He was rejected twice from the University of Southern California's film school, the most prestigious film program in Hollywood. Instead, he studied film production at California State College, Long Beach.
2: There's a story that Stephen has told many times, and every time he tells it, it's slightly different. As a university student, Stephen snuck off during a Universal Studios tour by hiding in a bathroom, then spent the day wandering around the lot watching productions be made. After impressing a guy called Chuck Silvers, he was given a 3-day pass. On the fourth day, he says, he dressed in a suit and the security guard waved him in. And that summer, he hung out every day and became an unofficial apprentice at Universal Studios, which he described as a film school inside a studio. But in reality, when he was 16, his dad had pulled some strings and he knew someone at Universal and he arranged that first visit with Chuck. Stephen and Chuck stayed in touch and Stephen came back during summers in college.
1: Yeah.
2: So boy, he knows how to spin a yarn, doesn't he?
1: Yeah, even about himself. Meanwhile, he was getting poor grades at university. He dropped out after 2 years. Now, I've lost count of the number of our billionaires who dropped out of college.
2: But crucially, he didn't drop out of Stanford.
1: No, he didn't. Instead, in 1968, he made a short film called Amblin.
2: And that film was screened at the Atlanta Film Festival, where it impressed executives at Universal, a massive film studio. Sid Sheinberg, then the head of Universal's television department, signed Stephen to a 7-year contract as a TV director. Now, bear in mind, Stephen at this point is just 21 years old, making him the youngest director ever to be signed to a long-term contract by a major Hollywood studio.
1: Yeah, but he's doing a job of work over the next few years. He directed episodes of TV shows. He was paid $275 a week, including, interesting fact, pub quiz fact, this one, he directed the pilot episode of Columbo. I can see that definitely being a pub quiz
2: question. That's a good one.
1: Then in 1971, he made a TV movie, a thriller called Duel. And it did so well that Universal decided to give it a theatrical release, like put it in cinemas. And it was so good, I agree with that, that at a party thrown by Francis Ford Coppola, a young George Lucas hid in a bedroom to watch it. At the first commercial break, he ran downstairs saying, Francis, you've got to come and see this movie. This guy is really good.
2: What I wouldn't give to be at that party. Imagine, you're just wandering around trying to find the bathroom and then you come across George Lucas.
1: It's well worth a watch, though. It's brilliant.
2: What is it about?
1: It's about a truck which develops a monstrous personality. So this guy is driving along in his car and he just overtakes this truck and they kind of honk at each other and he doesn't think any more of it. And this truck then begins to hunt him down, trying to kill him, basically. And it's gripping.
2: Well, the success of Duel convinced two producers, Richard Zanuck and David Brown, to let Stephen direct his first theatrical feature film at the age of just 24, The Sugarland Express, starring Goldie Hawn. Now, the film didn't do that well, but more importantly, he impressed its producers. So Richard and David immediately hired Steven to direct another film, this time about a shark.
1: Oh, this film, of course, was Jaws. It was incredibly difficult to make. Steven was 26 at this time. He described it as a living nightmare. Two of the lead actors in it, Robert Shaw and Richard Dreyfuss, had a massive feud. And of course, the biggest issue was the ocean, which was nearly impossible to film on. They had three mechanical sharks. They cost $250,000 to build. And they were nicknamed Bruce. But they hadn't been tested in salt water, so in the sea they broke down constantly. This caused huge delays, the production ran way behind schedule, it went massively over the original $4 million budget and cost $12 million.
2: During filming, Steven thought Jaws would be the end of his career. Universal's Sid Sheinberg sat him down and said, "Look, this is a disaster. I don't know what to do, except we could pull the plug right now. We could take our losses. I'm going to let you make the call." But, and this is a very crucial but, Steven decided to continue.
1: This feels like one of those sliding doors moments that really determined the entire future of our billionaires.
2: And also the movie industry in a way.
1: Yeah, I mean, necessity often the mother of invention. Because the mechanical sharks rarely worked, he was forced to turn the shark into something like an unseen presence, like a bit like, you know, the alien in Alien. Instead, he used clever camera angles. And there's a legendary editor called Werner Fields, who basically was tasked with kind of keeping the, you know, rather unconvincing mechanical shark out of the shot. And it was that and John Williams' amazing score that made it this kind of really menacing, unseen presence. Jaws is not just a sort of shark film. I think Jaws is one of the top five films of any kind ever made.
2: Of all time.
1: Of all time.
2: What makes it so good, in your opinion?
1: It's so taut, and it became an unimaginable success. It was released in 1975, became the highest grossing film of all time, up to that point ever. It brought in $480 million at the box office. Steven's earnings, though, a little more modest. His fee for directing would probably have only been in the tens of thousands of dollars.
2: But more importantly, Steven's agent renegotiated his deal just before the film opened and got Steven 5% of the profits, known in the business as points. Now, points are usually shares of net profit rather than gross revenue, and often they're paid only after investors get back their costs. Remember this because it will become important later. So Steven was only able to collect about $3 million, but this is what made him a millionaire. And for a 28-year-old in 1975, this made him Hollywood rich.
1: Yeah, we're going to come back to that gross and net on movies, massively important for this industry a little bit later. But let us go from a million to a billion. Basically, Jaws changed Hollywood. It was the first ever summer blockbuster. From then on, rather than tens of millions at the box office, they now were hoping to take hundreds of millions. And importantly for Steven, Jaws' success established him as Hollywood's most valuable young director. Universal Studios offered him Jaws 2, but he turned it down. A wise move, in my view.
2: Instead, he made his next movie with Columbia Pictures. And I have to confess, I haven't actually watched Steven's second film, which was Close Encounters of a Third Kind.
1: You haven't seen it?
2: No,
1: it's absolutely amazing.
2: And it's funny because I love all the films and TV shows that came after it. X-Files, you know, things like that were clearly inspired by this alien film. And again, he made a massive hit. On a $20 million budget, the film grossed over $300 million worldwide. That is huge. He'd negotiated 17.5% of the net profit. But this only worked out at around $5 million after the studio recouped their costs. And it actually saved Columbia, who had been deep in debt and were facing bankruptcy.
1: This is a fascinating story. George Lucas, director of Star Wars, but by the way, we've covered him on Good Bad Billionaire, actually took some of his profits from that film. George had visited Steven while he was filming Close Encounters. And as I say, George was making a little film called Star Wars at the time. He was nervous it wasn't going to be a hit. And on the Close Encounters set, comparing the movies, George felt even more concerned. "I don't like the look of what this guy's doing. He's too good." So George asked to trade points with Steven. George would give him 2.5% of Star Wars if Stephen gave him 2.5% of Close Encounters. And Stephen said, sure, I'll gamble with that. Great. And even though Close Encounters were a hit, it was nothing like the monster that was Star Wars, which grossed $775 million. So Stephen did pretty well off that little bet.
2: I can't imagine the conversation that Stephen, George and their lawyers and agents must have had when these two guys call their teams up to be like, hey, we made a little gamble, we made a bet.
1: It's pretty fun. Yes, exactly.
2: Lots of hand-wringing, I think.
1: Well, I guess no one cared until it became a monster hit, right?
2: So this is very true. Yeah. Well, after a brief dud, the film 1941, he has two more ginormous creative and commercial hits. First of all, Raiders of the Lost Ark. Indiana Jones, of course. This is the collaboration he did with George Lucas, which grossed $354 million. And that film was made with Paramount, where Stephen's directing fee was $1 million. But crucially, the deal guaranteed him gross points. Now, another little explainer, net points means you're paid from the money left after all the costs are deducted. So studios can deduct production costs, they can deduct marketing, distribution, internal costs, etc., etc. The list goes on. So getting net points often produces very little income for a director.
1: Yeah, it's very interesting this, because often for lots of reasons, including tax, lots of films don't end up making much of a net profit. Whereas gross points means you're paid from the gross revenue, i.e. the total money earned before most deductions. It's very hard to manipulate. You earn money as soon as the film starts making money. Gross points are incredibly valuable, and they're not given away easily by the studios. Stephen was one of the first directors to get gross points. According to George, all the other studios got very upset with Paramount for making that deal.
2: Well, Stephen is actually an infamously hard negotiator. The editor-in-chief of Variety has said, it's as tough to make a deal with him as anyone in history. The New Yorkers described him as an unusually tough businessman, a ferocious, canny, obsessively secret negotiator, and not a terribly generous one. If you remember his own sister, Anne, she's a filmmaker too. She said, he's a very tough bargainer. He's a hard man to deal with on those things. There are times I'd be tempted to take things other places where I know I would get a better deal. So he doesn't even go easy on his own sister.
1: And it's quite interesting that, because sometimes you think, oh, the creative, whatever, they don't care about the money side of it. He clearly does. And for his next film, E.T., gross points, which we just discussed, became incredibly lucrative because it became the highest grossing film ever, again, at the time, taking nearly $800 million, beating Star Wars. And for E.T., he was back with Universal, but this time he negotiated a new clause in his contract to control the release of the VHS version of the movie. Remember VHSs? And split the profit. When E.T. went to video in 1988, the sales added an extra $70 million to his earnings. Now, E.T., I'm sure you've seen the film, was actually influenced by his parents' divorce, and the character was actually based on an imaginary friend he created. He said, this is a friend who could be the brother I never had and a father I didn't feel I had anymore.
2: Come on, I think you can do the E.T. voice. I bet you can do the E.T. voice.
1: God, can I do it? No, hang on.
2: Cast your mind back to the...
1: E.T. phone home. I can't know.
2: That is good, although you've given E.T. a British accent.
1: Have I?
2: Well, I think it's quite rare. I think it's quite sweet that he based E.T. on his parents' divorce. He's clearly quite a sensitive guy too.
1: Yeah, he's sensitive. There's a slight, I mean, if there's one criticism of him, something a little saccharine, some people would say about it.
2: And that's something that his films have also been criticised for by film critics, that they veer on sentimentality. They're very sweet, aren't they?
1: Yeah.
2: So at this point, Stephen was also becoming more than just a director. Maybe he was inspired by his good friend George Lucas, but he also set up his own production company named Amblin after that short film we discussed. Stephen was now the boss with about 50 staff, and through Amblin, he added the revenue stream of executive producer for major films, including Gremlins, Back to the Future, and Who Framed Roger Rabbit, an underrated classic in my eyes.
1: Ah, yes. Jessica Rabbit was a big heartthrob to me in my youth.
2: Well, Amblin also got Stephen into TV, which included cartoons and the incredibly successful drama ER, which ran for 331 episodes. Another pub trivia question, I think.
1: Yeah.
2: Well, by the mid-1980s, Stephen increasingly refused a traditional director's fee. Instead, he was betting on the success of his films by negotiating gross points. He said, I'm a gambler. I love gambling to see what's going to make it and what is not.
1: Now, we're going to skip over the next few films, although we should pause briefly maybe on the second Indiana Jones movie because it got him his second wife. His first wife, Amy Irving, was an actress he met in 1976 during an audition for Close Encounters. Their relationship has been described as tempestuous and troubled over the next decade. They broke up, got back together, eventually married in 1985 and had a son together.
2: But in 1989, the couple divorced, and their settlement is one of the most expensive in history, estimated at $100 million. His second wife, Kate Capshaw, was the actress in Indiana Jones and the Temple of Doom, mm-hmm. if you ever wondered what happened to her. They married in 1991 after she converted to Judaism for him, and they'd go on to have five children together, two of whom are African-American and adopted. In an interview, she said, "We were watching Indiana Jones and the Temple of Doom the other night on television. I turned to Stephen and I said, 'What happened to my career after that movie?' He said, 'You weren't supposed to have a career. You were supposed to be with me.' And it's true. My focus was on Stephen and a large family." I'm not sure I would personally react that well if that's what my husband told me about my own career. But, you know, clearly they're very happy together.
1: Yeah. Well, Stephen credits Kate's conversion to Judaism as bringing himself back to Judaism. And soon after, he connected creatively with his faith by directing the Holocaust film 1993's Schindler's List. While filming Schindler's List, Stephen said that he cried all the time. It was, in his words, the most personal film I've ever made because it was something I was so ashamed of. It's a 3-hour black and white movie about the Holocaust. It's a hard watch. Stephen was convinced it would lose money. Even the budget was just $22 million. But he needn't have worried. The film grossed over $320 million worldwide.
2: However, he actually gave away his profits for the movie, saying, "I was unwilling to keep it because it was blood money." In fact, Schindler's List was the film that got him into philanthropy. After the film, he set up two foundations. One gives grants to Holocaust and Jewish continuity projects, and the other records testimonies from Holocaust survivors. However, he said he mostly gives anonymously because of his faith. He said, "A rabbi sat me down and told me, 'You know, if you put your name on everything, it goes unrecognized by God.' I said, 'Really? So 80% of what I give is anonymous and the other 20% is only where my name can help attract other monies,' which is a really interesting approach to philanthropy."
1: Yeah, no, obviously he can be a mustering point for other donors, can't he, if he discloses that he's one. Well, Schindler's List won Stephen his first Oscar awards for Best Director and Best Picture. And that brought him a new kind of credibility. He was a hit maker, but hadn't been really recognised creatively. But, of course, he wasn't done with blockbusters quite yet. The same year that Schindler's List came out, something quite different, Jurassic Park. Now, Jurassic Park became the highest grossing film ever at the time. I seem to be saying that quite a lot as we go through this.
2: It's a common refrain in this
1: episode. Basically, he keeps breaking his own records. And it grossed over $914 million worldwide. Stephen and Universal were essentially 50-50 partners on this film. So he was getting money as both a director and as a producer through Amblin. Altogether, he made about $250 million from the film, by far the most an individual had ever made from a movie or any other unit of entertainment that we can find at that time.
2: Well, Jurassic Park also made him money long after the popcorn had been swept off the cinema floors and people had been ushered out. Before the film, Universal had been worried about Stephen being poached by Time Warner, another studio. So to keep Stephen sweet, his old mentor, Sid Sheinberg, devised one of the most unusual deals in Hollywood. Stephen has a habit of racking these up. He would become, and this is so fun, creative consultant for Universal Studios theme parks. And his job was helping to design elements of the parks as well as the rides. I mean, I'm sorry, this sounds like a dream job. In exchange, he would get 2% of all park ticket revenue plus a portion of park concession receipts. And now this really is a phenomenal deal. Stephen takes home about $30 million every single year, and he signed that deal in perpetuity. So
1: wow.
2: It means he gets it forever.
1: I wish someone would offer me a deal where I get $30 million a year for the rest of my life.
2: Imagine every single ticket you buy to Universal Studios, a tiny bit of that goes into Steven Spielberg's pockets.
1: Gosh, so, you know, given all of that, it's really not surprising that in 1994, Forbes declared Stephen a billionaire age 46.
2: It's a good thing Stephen had a lot of cash floating around because he's about to get into one of the most expensive businesses in the industry, owning his own studio. So let's take Steven Spielberg beyond a billion. After Schindler's List came out, he took a 3-year break from directing to found a company called DreamWorks SKG. The S stands for Spielberg, the K for ex-Disney chair Jeffrey Katzenberg, and the G for music mogul David Geffen. And we've already covered some of this story, by the way, in our David Geffen episode. The three men put in their own money, $33.3 million each, plus $2 billion of other people's money.
1: I remember this being founded at the time. It was like a big, huge deal. It was kind of like money and the creative industries coming together. But starting a studio is a much bigger gamble than a production company. This is the first new big studio in a generation. The other ones were all established before World War II, during that golden age of Hollywood, MGM, all those kind of people. Those studios had vast back catalogues, and the revenue from that keeps them afloat when they make inevitable multi-million dollar flops. So Stephen, up to this point, had been relatively flop-free. He had a few duds, but he'd never really made a film that had lost money. Stephen said, "I threw myself over the barbed wire with Jeffrey and David so we could have what we wanted."
2: But with so much skin in the game, you'd assume that Stephen would make films exclusively for DreamWorks. But no. The first film he directed after setting up DreamWorks was the Jurassic Park sequel, The Lost World, which was for Universal. But even Saving Private Ryan was a co-production with Paramount. And as Jeffrey Katzenberg put it, having half of something Stephen's excited about is better than having none.
1: That's a great quote. DreamWorks released a number of hits, but for every hit, there was at least one flop. In fact, DreamWorks was on the verge of bankruptcy several times, and the studio began to sort of fall apart.
2: And in 2006, Stephen and his partner sold DreamWorks to Viacom, the parent company of Paramount, for $1.6 billion. Stephen stayed on as a key creative partner, but it wasn't a happy marriage. 2 years after the deal, Paramount released Stephen from his contract. He relaunched DreamWorks as an independent production company.
1: So he continued directing high-profile films, including Lincoln, Bridge of Spies, and The Fablemans, which was semi-autobiographical. And not much of a film, if you ask me. I'm allowed to be a critic here. I thought it was terrible. Anyway, to this day, Stephen remains the highest-grossing director of all time. His films have grossed over $10 billion at the box office.
2: And in 2017, he had the opportunity to be bought out of his theme park deal for the huge lump sum of between $500 million and $1 billion. But Stephen chose to keep that deal, leaving him with one of the most lucrative ongoing revenue streams in Hollywood, and maybe the only one that involves roller coasters.
1: So that's where our billionaire's story ends. On the Good Bad Billionaire podcast, we've also scored him on a set of billionaire categories: wealth, controversy, power and legacy. You can find that by searching for Good Bad Billionaire wherever you get your podcasts.
2: There we also have over 80 episodes exploring the lives of the super rich, from celebrities to CEOs.
1: Good Bad Billionaire is a BBC Studios production for the BBC World Service.
0: And that programme came to us from the BBC. It's almost time for news at 7. After that, it's time for Country Life. And this week, Country Life sniffs out a story about methane output. Who wrote that? Sniffs out a story about methane. I see what you did there. They also visit a Kells wool auction in Hawke's Bay and go stargazing at a farm near Tekapo. This is Arthur Abes and Gold to take us through to news at 7.

0: RNZ News at 7. Kia ora, good morning. I'm Alison Leonard. Tight security was in place for Indian Prime Minister Narendra Modi's arrival last night. He landed at Auckland Airport just after 8 o'clock. For his only day in the country today, he will attend bilateral meetings and address a crowd of more than 10,000 at a community event at Auckland Spark Arena. RNZ reporter Blessin Tom was at Auckland Airport for Prime Minister Modi's arrival. He says Prime Minister Christopher Luxon gave Mr. Modi a big hug before the Indian leader was quickly ushered away.
1: Once he disembarked his private jet, he immediately got into the car, and there was roughly 25 cars that took him to the hotel.
0: Prime Minister Modi's visit is the first by an Indian leader in 40 years. The MP for Kaikoura says the town was lucky not to have more properties flooded. At least 9 homes in Kaikoura have been damaged, including 2 which have been yellow stickered. The MP for the area, Stuart Smith, says a massive clean-up is underway to clear roads covered in mud, silt and debris.
2: The authorities were a bit surprised, were pleasantly surprised that they wasn't quite as bad as they thought it might be. Small things like that that help. It would have been much worse had had the rain continued.
0: Stuart Smith says his heart goes out to people whose properties have been wrecked, including farmers who are concerned about their livestock. Kaikoura was among the regions hit by a 5-day system that rolled from the deep south through to Tairawhiti. The International Energy Agency says that the escalation this week in the conflict between the US and Iran has cast a shadow over global oil markets. The BBC's Sebastian Usher reports.
3: As soon as the interim deal was finally signed between the US and Iran, a lot of the pressure on the global oil market eased. The International Energy Agency says that global supply rose by 4.1 million barrels a day last month, although that's still nearly 10 million barrels lower than the pre-war level. The price of oil has duly fallen, lessening the political pressure on President Trump over the economic fallout of the war against Iran. But once again, hostilities have spiked this week over the Strait of Hormuz. That's prompted the IEA to warn that its upbeat forecast for a continuing rise in oil supply over the coming months may be over-optimistic.
0: US President Donald Trump this morning says Iran has asked to continue talks and the US has agreed, but that the ceasefire between the two countries is now over. The authorities in southern Spain say a devastating wildfire has killed at least 12 people. The leader of the Andalusia region, Juanma Moreno, says a further 23 people remained unaccounted for. Some of the victims were found in their cars. An online abuse expert says a new Instagram function allowing people's photos to be used by anyone to make AI images is dangerous. Social media company Meta says there are built-in protections to prevent illegal, abusive or defamatory content. But Canterbury University senior law lecturer Cassandra Mudgway says women and other marginalised groups already face worse online harassment, including deepfakes, and this new function might make it worse. She says although Instagram allows users to opt out, people might not even be aware the function is automatically turned on. In sport, the Warriors have closed within 2 points of NRL leaders Penrith.

0: FC Champions League title for a third straight year, beating Papua New Guinea club Hikari FC 3-1 in the final in Honiara. And the FIFA World Cup quarterfinal between Spain and Belgium has just kicked off in Los Angeles. And that's the news.
1: This Sunday morning, prognoses from two professors about our increasingly unruly world. Louis de Bernier of Captain Corelli's mandolin fame will argue that sloppy language now is making society sloppy as well. Many New Zealanders are taking antidepressants these days, but if they decide to stop, what's the best advice for making that transition smoother? Making your skin smoother, that chat too. And we're asking, where has all the cash gone? We don't know where billions of dollars are now. Your money's worth this Sunday morning from 8 o'clock on RNZ National.
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0: Here is your short forecast from Met Service until midnight. For Northland, fine, apart from the chance of an evening shower in the far north. Auckland to Taumarunui, including Coromandel, Bay of Plenty and Taupo, fine today with morning frosts. Gisborne to Wairarapa, also Wellington, mostly cloudy. Showers mainly about northern Hawke's Bay and Gisborne. Taranaki to Kapiti, including Taihape, fine today, apart from some morning cloud. Nelson and Buller to Fiordland, mainly fine. Cloud increasing with isolated showers developing in Buller and Westland this evening. Marlborough and Canterbury, fine apart from isolated morning showers about Banks Peninsula and Marlborough Sounds. Otago and Southland, fine inland with severe morning frosts and some valley fog. Cloudy patches about the Southland and Clutha coasts with the chance of a shower. And the Chatham Islands, mostly cloudy with isolated showers. And the Met Service forecast for the main centres today until midnight. For Auckland, fine weather. Southeasterlies dying out this afternoon and a high today, Auckland of 13 degrees. Tauranga, it's a fine day. Southerlies and a high of 14. Hamilton, fine for you with morning frosts. Southerlies dying out this morning and a high of 12. Wellington, and it's mostly cloudy with a few showers today. Fine spells will increase though this afternoon with showers clearing by this evening. Southerlies dying out tonight and a high today, Wellington of 10. Christchurch, mainly fine, some morning frosts returning at night. Cloud about Banks Peninsula, there is a chance of a shower clearing this afternoon. Light winds and a high today of 10. And Dunedin, some cloud this morning, but it will clear to become fine. Morning frosts today for a chilly start. Those frosts return tonight. Light westerly winds today and a high of 10 degrees. It is 7 minutes past 7, and that means it is now time for this week's episode of Country Life.
3: Nau mai, whakarongo mai ki te Aotai Whenua, Manawatia a Matariki, and welcome to Country Life. I'm Sally Round.
4: G'day, I'm Duncan Smith. Lovely to have your company. Today, Janine is in the central North Island with some belching cows, part of research into methane emissions.
3: We're ringside at a verbal boxing match. Well, that's how it's been described.
5: 5:40, we've got 5:40, 5:50.
6: It can get quite pushy in there, quite bulshy.
3: All the action at a pretty special wool auction in Napier.
4: And later, Anisha takes us stargazing.
7: Not only is it the best time of year to look at the Milky Way, Southern Hemisphere is the best part of the world to do it.
4: But first, to look at news from the rural sector this week. Dairy prices have seen their biggest fall in 2 years after dropping sharply this week. The Global Dairy Trade Index fell 4.9% to $3,793 a tonne as prices tumbled for the third time in the new dairy season. Whole milk powder, which makes up around half the auction, slipped by 4.4%. High Ground dairy analyst Stu Davison says the decline in whole milk prices was steeper than forecast and high supply is the major influencing factor.
8: Both the US and Europe. Europe marked a record high milk production volume in April 26, and the US continues to expand milk production as well with the national herd at the largest level since the early 90s. So a lot of milk, a lot of cows, and the market is dealing with those extra volumes.
4: Skim milk powder, which makes up around a quarter of the auction, fell by 7%, with butter down 5%.
3: Rabobank's agribusiness report for June shows US milk production up 2.3% year on year, Germany's up, and France had a strong start to its season too. Add to that, New

0: Zealand's 4.5% increase, and there's a lot of milk swirling around. Here's Rabobank senior animal protein analyst Jen Corcoran.
1: Right now we're seeing basically the fallout of that milk supply hitting markets, but actually once we look through into the rest of the season, things will hopefully kind of normalise.
0: Jen Corcoran says heat waves in Europe might weaken supply in the next few months.
2: Farmers in and around Kaikoura and South Wairarapa are facing a major clean-up after massive rain and flooding this week. Kaikoura dairy farmer Adam McManaway says 8 days out from starting milking, he had no power or water lines on his farm. He estimates the river and creeks on the property can handle around 80 to 120 millimetres of rain in 24 hours, and they had more than double that. Three rivers cross his farm on Schoolhouse Road, and he says all of them breached their banks in the torrential rain.
3: No water going around the farm, and half the paddocks are covered in silt and trees, and no bridges, no races. So, yeah, it's a fair bit of stuff to try and sort out in the next 8 days. Yeah, so we're not sure. My wife's working away on insurance and things to see if there's, you know, something we can do in that department. And Federated Farmers have contacted us. MPI's contacted us to help. We've had a lot of local businesses offer support.
2: Adam McManaway says his cows were supposed to come back from grazing in around a week, but that might have to change. At least a third of the farm will need regrassing because the pasture won't bounce back.
0: Andrew Patterson from Matakanui Station in central Otago says they've already had higher than usual rainfall this winter, and on Monday the farm was covered in snow. However, he's not complaining as landowners are concerned about forecasts of an El Nino drought.
4: A wee bit nervous as to what's going to happen with the potential super El Nino. So I guess with us, we're looking forward to as much rain as we can get, you know, for us to be able to have it there for the start of the spring. But yeah, it's certainly been wetter than normal.
0: Kyburn Station, east of Ranfurly, was also coated in snow. Owner Hamish McKenzie says the snow's been wet and heavy, but he's not complaining either.
5: It's good to get the snow now in winter, get some snow on those mountains to keep the springs and all that going in the spring. Yeah, the snow that we get's important for replenishing all those aquifers and such like.
0: Hamish McKenzie says snowfall broke several power lines on his farm and he used his backup generator to keep the freezers working.
2: FMG insurance data shows claims have been lodged every month over the past year for weather-related damage to farmland, fences, property and livestock. Within the past week, FMG has received claims from South Wairarapa, Waitaki and Otago, which have all experienced flooding. FMG's Jackie McIntosh says this follows spring storms in Southland, Otago and Canterbury, which led to 5,000 claims totalling $53 million. It was the most destructive event since Cyclone Gabrielle.
6: Certainly, if we reflect back on the windstorm that came through in October, late October last year, it was shared at the time that it was FMG's second biggest event in our 121-year history. What we've really seen this time, and it's a byproduct now of having so many events so frequently, is people are being more and more prepared each time. So our farmers are moving their livestock.
2: Adverse weather in Manawatu and Whanganui in February also resulted in claims of around $15 million.
0: The major apple grower and exporter Kiwi Crunch Hawke's Bay has entered voluntary administration alongside several other companies associated with the group. It manages 450 hectares of fruit growing land across several orchards in Hawke's Bay and central Otago. Hawke's Bay Fruit Growers Association President Bryden Nisbet says he doesn't know how many people will be affected, but there are concerns about job losses. He says it comes off the back of the difficult COVID pandemic and post-Cyclone Gabrielle, which many growers are still recovering from.
7: It's never nice when companies go into liquidation or receivership. It's always unfortunate, and it just means, you know, these often job losses and families that are affected. It's hard nowadays with the increasing cost of labour and compliance, and also the uncertainty of export returns all make it an industry that's not easy to navigate. So it's just really unfortunate that this has happened.
0: Bryden Nisbet says there are plenty of positive signs in the industry, though, helped by a successful apple harvest this year.
2: An outbreak of a serious horse disease has delayed racing trials and raised concerns about thoroughbred breeding and exports. Strangles is a highly contagious and serious bacterial infection for horses, ponies and donkeys. It causes fever and respiratory issues. The disease has been confirmed on 11 thoroughbred properties in Waikato and one in Auckland, and the horses have been isolated to prevent it spreading further. Dr. Holly Blue of the Veterinary Association says all thoroughbred stakeholders in the affected areas are now involved in trying to contain the disease.
0: While New Zealand farmers continue to enjoy high red meat prices, ranchers in the key US market are still grappling with an outbreak of parasitic fly. The Meat Industry Association's latest figures show maize exports reached $1.6 billion, up 44% on the same month last year. That surpasses the previous monthly record of $1.4 billion set in April. Chief Executive Nick Beebe says it's a staggering result, with strong performances across all markets, including a rebound in China.
8: What's particularly encouraging is that we are seeing strong demand across key international markets. Export values to China have reached their highest level in several years, while demand is also incredibly robust in major markets like the US and Europe also.
0: Beef exports hit $771 million, while sheep meat exports were valued at $590 million.
2: And finally, Tom Slee, a contract milker from Southland, has been crowned Young Farmer of the Year. Congratulations, Tom. And that's the end of Rural News for this week.
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0: Now to our guest, and Janina Schwanaker's taking us to Pāmu's methane measurement barn, just outside Taupō, where it's just gone feeding time.
10: Can you hear the burp when they do it?
11: Yeah.
12: Excuse you, that not so small burp came from one of the cows at Pāmu's methane measurement barn at St Kilda, just outside of Taupō. Here, the team's looking to measure feed efficiency and how much methane the cows emit in relation to the amount of feed they consume. I'm joined by facility manager Diane Karaitiana Bryant.
13: I've been here for just over a year now, and this role to me is quite exciting. My farming background, I've pretty much grown up on a farm all my life, so dry stock farmer. I started officially shepherding. My first job was at Lochinvar Station in 2012. I stayed there for a couple of years, went down south for a year, and came back up and went to a genetics. I actually came back here. It was a sheep milking farm. It was just being developed back in 2015. And I helped them select the ewes for the milking program. From there, moved up to another genetics farm, just not far from here, about 15 minutes north, Gowdy's Station, and worked on the genetics farm there for another 2 years, 3 years, and then started a family. Now I'm working with these big girls.
12: And big girls they are. The 48 first-year synergizer heifers are part of Pāmu's wider dairy beef program. Most weigh in at half a tonne. The giant barn, which opened at the end of 2024, features 10 feeder bins that the cows can choose to graze from freely during twice-daily feedings. Contrary to popular belief, it's cows burping that causes methane to be emitted.
13: So this equipment, it comes from America, and these are called Smart Feed Pros. So they have gates on them that we can control, and basically what it means is that we can control the amount of feed each animal has if they're on feed restrictions, but we don't do that with our trials. They can eat as much as they like. They're ad-lib, not limited, because that is the purpose of our trials, is to see how much feed that they eat and how much of that feed they're converting into. So we have green feeds here that measure their burps, and so how that works is when they put their head into the intake manifold, the green feed itself, it picks up their EID and tells us if they are ready for their pellet allocation. They'll get 40 grams of pellets, and they'll get 6 lots of this to keep them there long enough to hopefully give a burp into the intake manifold, and this is what measures the methane output.
12: And obviously the aim here is to figure out the genetics and see if there's a way of breeding animals that emit less methane, I guess.
13: Yeah, that's correct, and it correlates to the feed conversion efficiency as well. So less feed, higher growth, which naturally means less methane output.
10: you don't necessarily want someone who eats a lot and puts on a lot of weight, but then, as you say, then that's going to lead to maybe higher emissions than someone who eats less but still grows.
13: And the other thing too is if you have another animal that's eating more and emitting more but not converting that feed into meat or product, then that's what we're trying to find here, is which animals do.
12: So what's on the menu today?
13: So it's lucerne baleage, and why we have this feed is because it's high in ME and protein, and the dry matter is really good too. So
10: do you mix up the feed from time to time to kind of get different measurements or see how they do on different types of feed?
13: Primarily we just use the lucerne baleage for these trials because it has the optimum nutrients that it needs for cattle being in this facility for the amount of time that they're in here for. All bins are on load bars, it's live data, so we have an app that we can access and see how much feed is in each bin. And we check these morning and evenings when we feed out. So we need to know what the current weight is and how much feed we're putting in. So it actually lets the feeder know that we're adding feed in or taking feed out when we're cleaning it.
12: The trial runs for 64 days, during which time the stock are carefully monitored to see how they're doing.
13: They'll keep eating until their feeders are empty. We try and give them enough feed during the day so that in the evenings they're eating less, and this carries them over through to the morning. So by the time we get here in the morning, they've still got some feed left in their feeders, and we just top them up.
10: Do you find there are some that are particularly greedy or particularly hungry girls?
13: Absolutely, yep. And it's normally the ones that are gaining weight a lot quicker, and they eat a lot more. So we do check their feed intake daily, and some of them can eat up to 50 kilos of lucerne baleage per day.
10: Wow, that's a lot.
13: and so the average weight of these girls here is around 530 kilos.
10: They're big girls. Yeah, yeah. That's half a ton.
13: Yes. Yep, and to be on an ad-lib diet makes them very happy. I suppose that's why I call it the Animal Hilton. They're on ad-lib feed, they're sheltered from the weather, they have their bedding changed every twice a week. So, yeah, and they only exercise once a week when we weigh them.
10: I get one of them tossing up. They're quite messy eaters, aren't they?
13: They are. They're very...
11: Here's a bit.
10: Yeah.
0: Janina was speaking there with Diane Karaitiana Bryant at Pāmu's Methane Measurement Barn at St Kilda, just outside Taupō.
2: We're off to Napier now, to a warehouse stacked with wool bales, and then into the clubby atmosphere of a Kells Wool auction. The firm is the last surviving wool broker in the Bay, following the move of big players like PGG Wrightson to Christchurch. Let's join Kells Wool founder Richard Kells.
14: I started collecting leftovers back in November 1983, rolling up at a farmer's wool shed and picking up everything that's left lying around the place. I started in a spinning mill and learned about all the processes, and then I went back, put myself through Massey and learned about the raw material, thinking I might get back into processing, but that industry was dismantled. I got the opportunity to start my own business in trading wool, so lurched into it, and I've found it very rewarding, and I'm just stuck with it.
15: Welcome to Kells Wool Catalogue. Sold under all terms and conditions, as posted, then from red. Prompt date is the 29th of June. We're starting off on lot 9013, 490.
14: 1984, the subsidies were immediately removed. That caused, you know, a lot of stress for a lot of people, and a lot of them had to exit the industry or exit farming. What it did to a lot of small communities out there, it pretty well gutted them. Farmers have probably got better. I think we're growing more productive animals. The wool clip actually improved because under the Muldoon's skinny sheep scheme, sheep were not getting enough nutrition to grow a proper fleece in those days, to be quite honest.
16: Full colour, 81% yield.
17: Kim Elquist, job title, company rep and auctioneer. I'm checking to see that the wools that we've typed is to true record, and it's my client, so I want to make sure that they've prepared it properly. And if they haven't, we can go back to them and talk to them and say, hey, we haven't quite done the job right. Here, look at that there. Look at that. There's a bits of pieces like that should have come out. It's a really nice line of wool, except for those little bits that just need a little bit of work on it. It's crossbred wool, and this is, it's Romney's. Colour is the main thing. Length, micron, which is your fibre diameter. So the thinner the micron, the more it can spin out. You get more length out of it, okay? And stronger, you get less. So quality, we're looking for vegetable matter that's been taken out. Well, you hope you don't see it, I should say. Some of the farms have got bad problems with bitty bird thistles and things like that. They've got to come out. They've done a good job in that respect here.
14: You're probably looking for a staple formation. Now, a lot of the winter second shear back in those days was just fuzz. But as you can see here, you've got a proper staple. It's short because it's only 6 months' growth. That's a full 3 inches of wool that's just totally sound. So it's going to process well on the woolen system and make a great carpet. You'll be able to dye that any colour you like.
15: Curtis.
18: Okay.
15: Over the page, 9047, 565.
18: Yep.
15: 567.
18: 1, 2, 3, 4, 5, 6, 7, 1, 2, 3, 4, 5, 6, 7, 1, 2, 3, 4, 5, 6, 7, 1, 2, 3, 4, 5, 6, 7, 1, 2, 3, 4, 5, 6, 7, ,
14: Back in the 80s, we were getting around $5 a kilo for quite a good period there. I think that was when China was emerging, but the cost of shearing was only about $1 a sheep. Now we're back to getting $5 or maybe $6 today. But the shearing cost is $6 a head. If we were getting a wool price that was 3 to 5 times the cost of shearing, it'd be $18 to $30. $30 a kilo for wool would be about $150 a head. So it'd be getting closer to half the lamb income that a farmer can expect. A bit more equitable than the probably 10% we're looking at the moment.
15: 480, 480, 480, 480, 480, 480, 480, 480, 480, 480, 480, 480, 480, 480, 480, 480, 480, 480, 480, 480, 480, 480, 480, 480, 480, 480, 480, 480, 480, 480, 480, 480, 480, 480, 480, 480, 480, 480, 480, 480, 480, 480, 480, 480, 480, 480, 480, 480, 480, 480, 480, 480, 480, 480, 480, 480, 480, 480, 480, 480, 480, 480, 480, 480, 480, 480, 480, 480, 480, 480, 480, 480, 480, 480, 480, 480, 480, 480, 480, 480, 480, 480, 480, 480, 480, 480, 480, 480, 480, 480, 480, 480, 480, 480, 480, 480, 480, 480, 480, 480, 480, 480, 480, 480, 480, 480, 480, 480, 480, 480, 480, 480, 480, 480, 480, 480, 480, 480, 480, 480, 480, 480, 480, 480, 480, 480, 480
14: we're going further to get wool. We used to be able to find reasonable flocks of sheep 5 minutes out of town. You've got to go an hour out of town now.
15: 5.85.
14: It's an open cry auction, so they have to shout out the prices. And yeah, when it's running hot, it's a verbal boxing match.
15: 540, 550, 551, 561, 560, 561, 564, 565.
10: It can get quite pushy in there. It can get quite bullshy. I am Holly Tarrant. So today I am buying wool for Curtis Wool Direct. We buy wool locally and we sell and export it overseas as well as to local mills like Godfrey Hirst.
15: 21, 570, 550, 551, 563, 569, 560.
10: You just have to follow your game plan that you've, you know, worked on leading up to the auction. And yeah, if you can't buy the wool at the prices you want to buy the wool and you have to go higher, then that's just it. You just have to stand your ground. Don't let them push you around. Yeah, you kind of have to gain their respect.
15: 5, 6, 7, 8, 9, 10, 11, 12, 13, 14, 15, 16, 17, 18, 19, 20, 21, 22, 23, 24, 25, 26, 5, 26, 5, 26, 5, 26, 5, 26, 5, 26, 5, 26, 5, 26, 5, 26, 5, 26, 5, 26, 5, 26, 5, 26, 5, 26, 5, 26, 5, 26, 5, 26, 5, 26, 5, 26, 5, 26, 5, 26, 5, 26, 5, 26, 5, 26, 5, 26, 5, 26, 5, 26, 5, 26, 5, 26, 5, 26, 5, 26, 5, 26, 5, 26, 5, 26, 5, 26, 5, 26, 5, 26, 5, 26, 5, 26, 5, 26, 5, 26, 5, 26, 5, 26, 5, 26, 5, 26, 5, 26, 5, 26, 5, 26, 5, 26, 5, 26, 5, 26, 5, 26, 5, 26, 5
19: 605-707-607-607-607-607-607-607-607-607-607-607-607-607-607-607-607-607-607-607-607-607-607-607-607-607-607-607-607-607-607-607-607-607-607-607-607-607-607-607-607-607-607-607-607-607-607-607-607-607-607-607-607-607-607-607-607-607-607-607-607-607-607-607-607-607-607-607-607-607-607-607-607-607-607-607-607-607-607-607-607-607-607-607-607-607-607-607-607-607-607-607-607-607-607-607-607-607-607-607-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marketing for cows. I go out in the sheds at shearing time, usually to start the shed and make sure the preparation is all done correctly. But yeah, definitely an art to it. And if you're not passionate about the job, then you're more likely not to care about what you're doing, right? We've been through the tough of it, and a farmer reminded me the other day that it was not too long ago that I was calling out 89 cents for his main line, and I would not sell it under a dollar. To be able to call him and say that his wool was now worth 5.36, it was amazing. And yeah, the vibe is there, and they're starting to care a lot more about what they're producing, and yeah, it's great.
1: 170,
19: 170, 173, keeps the turnover a lot quicker.
20: It's just provided farmers better opportunities, get better prices for their wool. They don't have to wait as long with sale cutoff date. It's a lot more seamless, it seems, to get wool in and get it sold pretty quickly.
14: 601. Went very well. We broke the 600 greasy barrier. Two lots were over 600. We had a 607, a 601, and there was two in the 590s. It's really very carpet driven at the moment. So it's obviously China and India the main two, but Europe's in there reasonably strongly as well. So finally the planets have aligned and everybody wants it at once. So there must be some underlying demand at the retail level that's feeding back. And you can probably put that down to people wanting the more natural product than a chemical-filled thing.
21: Ken Tollingcliffe. I own Ascot Wools, which is a wool buying organisation. We're buying wool today in the April auction through Calvis Wools. I started when I was 18, I'm now 76. And just to let you know, the wool I bought today is for local milk consumption, not for export. The biggest carpet maker in New Zealand. People argue about, oh, we can sell wool this way and that way, but at the end of the day, the public buy auction, like today, I mean, I've paid more money than I would like to have, and that's because we're in this situation. And also, at the end of it, we know exactly what we've bought, whereas on some systems, you can put prices on wool and you can buy a lot of wool or nothing. So I think this system works well, and it's tried and true. You know, an awful lot of changes I've seen, you know, five times more wool, five times more buying firms, a lot of different things, you know, markets have changed. When I was starting out, the Russians were very big buyers in New Zealand wool, the Chinese were as well, they are today the dominant force, unfortunately. Western Europe, UK were a big client, you know, clients in there. We sold thousands of tonnes of scab wool into the UK and Western Europe. Now today, I don't know what the figures are, but they're not significant in relation to what they were.
14: Some people say there's a lot of work in sheep. I prefer to say there's a lot of employment in sheep. The sustainable fibre needs a sustainable price. It's got to be getting $10 clean to put it in the same level as all of the other proteins that farmers can produce, milk, meat. Being a protein fibre, that's what makes wool so wonderful. Might take a little bit of time to get there, but yeah, I think we can expect years of good prices ahead of us after surviving this decade of depression.
2: Richard Kells of Kells Wool. You also heard from auctioneer Kim Elquist, wool buyer Holly Tarrant, Kells Wool rep Jess Williams and Ken Punnicliffe of Ascot Wools. And thanks to RNZ's Hawke's Bay Te Tai Rāwhiti reporter Alexa Cook for the audio of that item.
3: My name is Hamish Best. I am a sheep farmer and meat retailer from Conscious Valley in Ohariu Valley, currently sitting out on the farm looking out over the Cook Strait. 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
0: Now to our feature this week. We usually visit farms in the daytime, but one station in Lake Tekapo is even more beautiful on a clear, calm night. Anisha Sathya headed to the Mackenzie Basin ahead of Matariki.
4: Is this us?
22: This is us.
4: Oh, I'm too short for that step.
23: Winter nights are the longest and coldest in the year. Ideal for some late night reading in front of the fire, but for enthusiasts of the stars, those hours are spent wearing thick jackets and looking up at the night sky.
22: Wow,
23: oh, thank you. Are we headlight? Yes, it will. I'll pop that on my head.
4: So what do you have to take with you? You've got quite a bit of
22: each
4: gear.
22: So we split one into like groups of 10. One guide, one telescope, one camera. And because we've got access to kind of farmland on the edge of town, we can take multiple groups of 10 stargazing at the same time. One camera, one big battery for the telescope.
4: So the telescope's in here right now?
22: No, so the telescopes, I will show you.
4: Okay.
22: Telescopes are great, however, they're heavy, expensive, and fragile, which is a terrible combination. So the telescopes don't move, and I'll show you where they live.
23: I'm with tour guide Sam Blair, who's setting up telescopes at Balmoral Station. A farm station, one portion of a massive mixed sheep and beef operation in the town of Lake Tekapo, Māori name Takapo. Just walking towards a small looking hut.
22: So these, they are, they're called rollaway observatories. The telescope does not move. The house it lives in is on wheels.
4: I see, there's a track there.
22: Yeah, with the railway track. So planks and the bungee cord stop it blowing away in the wind. Tekapo is a weird one when it comes to wind speeds. Either it is nothing, like this, or it is, you know, an absolute storm. And there seems to be no in between. And then... just...

0: cover comes off, and then this way the telescope can stay fully assembled. You don't run the risk of damaging it transporting it, and just makes setting up and packing down from the tours a lot more efficient and easier on the crew.
1: And is it usually a one-man job?
0: During the winter, it's easy enough for one person to do it. During the summer, when we're setting up kind of 6, 7, sometimes even 8 of these telescopes, you'll have a team, usually of like 3 people up here.
1: We're using a Dobsonian telescope, a type of reflecting telescope which is pretty user-friendly and easy for tourists to look out of.
0: So the mirrors are aligned, they're collimated. Now it's time to actually tell the telescope where it is and where the night sky is. So they're actually controlled either by a little kind of hand controller, a little computer attached to the side of them, or they can be controlled by an app for your phone as well. It will pull its GPS location off of your phone, so it knows exactly where it is, it knows what day it is, what time it is. And then all we've got to do is we've got to tell it where a couple of things are in the night sky. Basically point it at 2 stars and tell it what star it is. And then it's basically going to say, right, if I am here and it's this time and this day and that star's there and that star's there, then everything else, these other like 10,000 odd objects in my catalogue, they should be at these other positions at this exact time in the night sky.
1: What can you see here this time of year?
0: Tonight we're only a few days away from the full moon, a few days past it. So the moon's going to rise at some point over the next kind of hour and a half, which will be beautiful over in the east. Don't ever let the daytime people tell you different. Moonrise is always better than sunrise. During the winter, it is the best time to observe the Milky Way. For astronomers, Milky Way season runs May through till like October for the world. And for us in New Zealand, that's our winter. So it's the longest and darkest nights. So not only is it the best time of year to look at the Milky Way, you know, Southern Hemisphere is the best part of the world to do it. There will always be an argument if stargazing is better in the Southern Hemisphere or the Northern Hemisphere. I'm by no means an authority on it, but I've done it in both, and I think I can safely say that the Southern Hemisphere is better. So. We've told it that that star there is Arcturus, and it's like, okay, that's that one, and it's going to spin around to a bright star on the opposite side of the sky, which is this one over here, which is called Canopus, and we're going to line it up and tell it it's looking exactly at that.
1: More stars have come out to speckle the night sky, but I can't spot that major star cluster which rings in the Maori New Year, Matariki.
0: To see Matariki at the time of year when we celebrate it, early risers, or stay up all night.
2: Right, okay.
0: That's your option, so... I think start of July, it'll be coming up above the horizon probably about 5:30 in the morning. Wow. But that'll be like, you know, your view sea level across the horizon. For us here in Lake Tekapo, we've got mountains. Probably about 6 a.m., 6:30 a.m. is when we'd be able to see it come up above the mountains. Other things you can see as well, I'll point them out because these will disappear when the moon comes up. Do you see this little fuzzy cloud?
2: Yes.
0: Faintly. Yeah. Almost feels like your eyes, but there's one there. Yep. There's a tiny one here. But this one here, so basically off in our southern direction, there are two faint clouds. There's a big one and a small one. And they are one of the reasons why I'm a firm believer that stargazing and astronomy is better in the Southern Hemisphere. They are called the Large and Small Magellanic Clouds, and they are our closest neighbouring galaxies. Estimated to be anywhere between 20 and 30 billion stars is what we're actually looking at.
2: How far away is that? Not that that's going to mean anything
0: to
2: me. No,
0: so it's about 160,000 light years away from us. So 160,000 years away at the speed of light.
2: That's very, very far.
0: Yeah. Well, to give you a comparison, right, that's 160,000 gets you to that galaxy. Our closest star is just over 4 light years.
2: It's crazy that we can see that then.
0: Yeah. So just, you know, close enough and enough stars to make it bright enough that we can see it with the naked eye. And only from the Southern Hemisphere.
1: Sam's got another telescope to set up, so let's move out of his way. As well as a tour guide, he's the business manager at Go Tekapo, who run the stargazing and other agritourism experiences across several farms here. The town itself sits in the Aoraki Mackenzie International Dark Sky Reserve, which claims to be the largest reserve in the Southern Hemisphere.
3: So basically a dark sky reserve identifies different places around the world where, you know, the stars are more visible.
1: That's Steve Burge.
3: You're required by the local council to manage lighting ordinance. So all the lights in Lake Tekapo are downward facing. to minimise the light pollution. And, you know, it truly is amazing in terms of the night sky here. Even though, you know, I've lived here for a long time, you still look up and go, wow.
1: Steve is a long-time farmer and the business director of Go Tekapo. I was meant to catch him in person, but we're talking over the phone because...
3: We live about 7 kilometres up the eastern side of Lake Tekapo. And this morning when we woke up, we had about 40 centimetres of snow on the ground. So, it's been a challenging day.
1: Tell me a bit about the history of the farms.
3: We farm both sides of Lake Tekapo through Balmoral Station, Mount Hay Station. So the farm's been in the family about 80 years. The original family farm was Mount Hay Station. That's where we live at the moment. And we joined on Balmoral Station and Mount John Station. So it's 3 stations combined, which makes up about 50,000 acres. We farm Merino sheep for their wool, and that wool at the moment is sent off to a European company, a Norwegian company called Devold, and they make clothes out of of that wool.
1: How many sheep are you running at the moment?
3: So we run about 10,000 sheep and about 600 cattle.
1: These farms double as sites for agritourism experiences, an idea that came about a decade ago.
3: This wasn't strategically planned. It was more out of farming wasn't doing so well.
1: Yeah, sure.
3: So we thought, how else can we make money from the land? So we built some tourist accommodation, and that did well. So we built a number of units, and then we started thinking, okay, what else can we do in terms of tourism, in terms of tours, and keeping these people amused. So the night sky is amazing. We're in a dark sky reserve in Tekapo, and we can have up to 400 people on farm each night viewing the stars.
1: The setup of the units, was that spurred on by seeing other people do it, or you were just kind of researching online and you thought that would be a good place to start farm diversification, if you like?
3: Yeah, people were asking for accommodation and they were wanting to stay, and there wasn't that much accommodation in Tekapo back then. So, it just came out of demand. And also, we've seen a massive upswing of Asian tourists in Lake Tekapo. So they were demanding more higher-end accommodation. We went ahead and built some units.
1: 10 years on, and the catalogue of high country experiences has grown significantly.
3: We have horse trekking. We have a petting zoo. We have farm tours where we share a sheep and we work the farm dogs. We have fishing. So we have a fishing guide. We have hunting guides. So basically anything that we can do on farm or close to farm, we have a crack at it.
1: Do the tourists ever get a chance to share the sheep themselves, or is it more of a watch and an enjoy type thing?
3: Yeah, it's more watch and enjoy, but we do get to hold the sheep.
1: Oh,
3: so
1: yeah?
3: The sheep are quite relaxed. Yeah, so we put the sheep between their legs and they think that's pretty special.
1: Yeah,
3: so,
1: I was going to say, how does that usually go? Do people get scared?
3: They're really good. No, they're scared to start off with. By the end of it, they're happy with themselves.
1: And if you think back to before any of this agritourism stuff started, did you have any knowledge of agritourism beforehand, or was it all just kind of messing around and finding out?
3: Yeah, we've learned by our mistakes. So, there's a lot of tourism operators in the South Island, and you know, we've picked different people's brains trying to work out how best to do it.
1: The thing that makes the difference for Steve is his team.
3: We've got some great people, like our tourism business. We have a person that runs that, our accommodation business. We have a person that runs that. We have our farming business. Farm manager runs that. So, again, we've got some great people. We've got about 30 staff. 10 of those are Mandarin speakers. They're the ones that really grow it. And, you know, when I woke up this morning, 5 o'clock, 40 centimetres of snow, they're out there, you know. Hayden's feeding sheep. You know, Sam's got a shovel and trying to get people out of a driveway. The team in the Cairns are, you know, they're trying to shuffle people around because roads are closed. Again, it's, great people make a great business.
1: Back to before the heavy snow. Sam and I have pulled into town with the van to pack people in for the tour.
0: Righty, folks. Everyone ready?
4: Yep.
0: Yep. Magic.
1: And we're back at the hill.

0: Down here, and we can bring another one. Bring one of these ones over.
1: Still one, too.
0: Yeah. So, this is going to be our home for the duration. So, we'll be up here for just over an hour while I try and teach you bits and pieces of what I know about stargazing here in Lake Tekapo and the southern night sky. Okay? So, like Si said about the office,
2: the sky toll begins. It's so still and dark right now that any movement, aside from Sam as he narrates the sky, is really obvious. For the first time I can recall, I actually see the moon move, appearing over the horizon about halfway through the tour. We learn some simple navigation, what light years are, and how to spot some constellations and asterisms above us.
0: So, most of the official names for stars are either Greek or Arabic, the two big stargazing cultures that influenced Western astronomy. But stargazing is, you know, an activity that's been done by pretty much every civilization that has ever existed throughout human history. Okay, possibly one of the greatest examples of that, at least here in New Zealand, is a constellation called Scorpius. You might recognize it more by the zodiac sign Scorpio. The scorpion actually looks like a scorpion. In New Zealand, in Maori culture, but across more of the Pacific, all the way north to Hawaii, there is a different way of drawing the scorpion. It is instead drawn as Maui's fish hook. Moana is a Hawaiian myth, Hawaiian story. I have been told that in New Zealand, Maui does not look like the rock. Okay? We're going to look at a star cluster. Right, our first object for the telescope, a star cluster, a group of stars, a family of stars. So if everyone wants to jump on up and all come on around towards the pit area. And I will show you all how yeah, if you look kind of towards the center of the lens, there'll be this little like kind of triangle of brighter stars. And the one in the center of them should have much more of like a red color.
3: Red color,
0: so,
3: yeah.
0: So the jewel box is a very pretty name. It's meant to look like one red ruby surrounded by kind of blue sapphires and white diamonds. So yeah, it's one of the few groups of stars where with our eyes we can actually see the different colored stars.
4: Jeez. My name's Kirsten and I'm from Canberra in Australia.
5: Oh, I'm Pat, I'm from Canberra in Australia as well.
6: How are you finding New Zealand's typical warmth?
5: From Canberra, it's normal for us.
6: Oh, really?
5: Apart from all the snow, but it is same sort of temperatures.
4: Oh, I've been following the fog.
6: Oh, nice. Yeah. Have you come here just for this? Or?
4: Oh, no, we came over for a family visit, and we've just tacked this on at the end.
6: Oh, yeah. Are you enjoying it so far?
4: Oh, loving it. Love New Zealand. We follow the stars at home. Doesn't matter how many times you go out with a different stargazing group, you always learn something. It's always amazing. I love the passion that people have for stars.
5: This is probably the best one we've done. We've done them all over the world, pretty much, and this is the best one we've ever seen.
6: Yeah. Favourite fact you've learned tonight?
4: Ooh.
5: How big a light year is. I'll never understand it.
4: And I haven't actually been shown the really easy 1, 2, 3, 4, and a half to work out.
6: Actually,
4: I've been shown many ways to work out how to look south, but that is a very easy way to do it.
6: I'm praying it will never need to come in handy, though, because by the time I need it, I'll have forgotten.
4: I think if I'm outside at this time of night.
7: I'm Monique, I'm from South Africa.
6: And have you come just for this, or?
7: Well, we're doing a road trip. We came from Queenstown, we're going all the way to Christchurch, so we decided to come and do the stargazing tour. It's spectacular. It's very different to what we experience in South Africa.
6: Yeah,
7: so
6: I was going
7: it's
6: to
7: nice
6: say
7: to learn more about the stars and everything and actually see it with a telescope on site. It's very cool.
6: Are there any like things that you've learned about the stars in South Africa that are translating here? Or?
7: The Southern Cross and
6: then
7: the Orion and all of that as well, and obviously the Milky Way.
6: Nice. Do you think the little one's going to have lots of questions about the stars and moon when you get home?
7: Yes, I think so.
2: As the tour comes to a close, a question is asked about Pleiades, the ancient Greek name for the star cluster where Matariki lies.
0: No, not...
8: When is that?
0: Probably about 6:30 in the morning.
8: Oh, okay.
0: Incredibly important in New Zealand.
1: Indigenous people.
0: Yeah, so in New Zealand it's called Matariki.
1: Yeah.
0: And actually on the 10th of July, so it's the start of Maori New Year.
1: Oh, okay.
0: So Matariki, when it rises at sunrise, it symbolises the beginning of New Year.
1: And it's all to do with harvest and that too, isn't
0: it? Yeah, it's
1: the cropping.
0: You see it towards sunset, kind of like April time, and then it goes behind the sun. And then we can't see it for a couple of months, and it's when the Matariki stars return that is the beginning of the Maori New Year. It is New Zealand's newest public holiday. Three main premises of it. So your first one is that it is a time to look back and kind of reflect, usually about kind of friends and family that have passed away over the last 12 months and kind of remember them.
1: Yeah.
0: Second one is as a celebration. Right, kind of gathering with friends, gathering with family. It is kind of a feasting holiday as well. So, you know, usually what that means here in New Zealand is big barbecue time, and kind of gathering with friends and family, and then largely kind of looking to the future and planning ahead for the future.
3: Sam Blair of Go Tekapo, speaking with producer Anisha Sathya. You also heard from director Steve Burge. And we hope you found a way to ring in the Māori New Year with loved ones. If not, perhaps, if it's fine where you are, some early morning stargazing is in order. And Matariki is also a good time to get into the garden to tend to winter crops and connect with the whenua that feeds us. So we thought we'd check in with Country Life's resident gardener, Janina Schwanaker, who's just popped into the studio.
9: Kia ora, Sally. Hi, Duncan.
10: Hey, hey.
3: So how are things going, Janina, in your little patch?
9: Oh, well, things are just ticking along slowly. Those plants I put in a couple of weeks back with the help of Hannah Swartz, well, they're growing slowly, but they're definitely growing. It's been quite tough with all that wet and some of the less sunlight that we're getting.
10: Yeah, how's everything been coping with all this rain?
9: It's not been too bad, and I think in some ways it's actually helped give the plants a good start. I confess I was actually quite surprised at just how much water they need when they first go into the ground. It's good to water them in, I was told. The only things which might have been impacted, but they are pretty finicky to grow, are the carrot seedlings, which seem to have stopped altogether.
3: And just a reminder that your garden is a suburban garden. That's what we're talking about here. So what will you be doing in the garden this long weekend?
9: Well, I'll be channeling my inner Tupu Anuku, one of the seven daughters of Matariki and the star that connects to all plants growing in the cultivated ground. I'll be looking to get my garlic in and checking on my other winter crops. I've also been gifted some lovely spinach seeds, so might look to sow those and get some seedlings started ahead of the spring. Mostly, I'll just be enjoying the chance to slow down, spend some time outside, if it stops raining, and reflect on my gardening journey so far. I'll have another update for you all in another few weeks, hopefully. We'll be talking managing pests, composting, and worm farms.
3: Ooh, looking forward to it.
10: Well, that's about it for Country Life this week. Thanks for joining us. Now, that address again for photos and info on the other stories you've heard today, rnz.co.nz. And go to the country page, which you'll find under the news section. 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From me, Duncan Smith.
3: And me, Sally Round. And the rest of the Country Life team, ka kite anō.
10: Bye for now.

and Country Life will be back again next week here at RNZ National. It's 5 minutes away from 8 o'clock news. We've got time for a little bit more music, aren't we lucky? Alison Krauss, Miles to Go.

0: Miles to go. That is Alison Krauss. It's almost time for 8 o'clock news. I feel like I need a drum roll because hello, Paddy Gower.
1: Hello. Isn't it exciting?
0: It's Saturday always morning. Exciting. I just feel happy when I've woken up. I go, yay, it's another day. I woke up this morning. A lot of people didn't, and I get a chance to do it all again.
1: Yeah, Paddy. It's the best morning of the week as well, Saturday morning, Alison.
0: Well, it is when you're here, Paddy. What's
1: and
0: happening?
1: And you. I had a great day yesterday, actually, listening to the RNZ Waiata 100. I listened to it all day long. I didn't
0: wait
1: for the end.
0: Yeah, just waiting, hanging out for that number. Did you guess it?
1: I did guess it. I actually voted for it. I'm sure a lot of other people did. And that's some excitement for Saturday morning. We will have some of the foundational members on the show this morning. Yes, they're coming in just after 10, actually. So that'll
0: they're
1: be an
0: a fun
1: amazing
0: bunch,
1: interview.
0: Paddy. I hope you're prepared. They're a fun bunch. They'll keep you on your toes.
1: I'm prepared. Obviously, Pātia is part of that great province called Taranaki, where I'm from as well. I can't sing or dance, but I can interview. And I've got a funny feeling, Alison, will be the best interview of my life.
0: I hope so.
1: What else we've got coming up is interesting for someone like yourself as well. Interrupted sitting. Oh. Interrupting our seating and how important that is to us, basically getting up and down. We'll have a scientist in to tell us how good it is for us.
0: RNZ News at 8. Kia ora, good morning. I'm Alison Leonard. Aucklanders can expect to see a large security presence today as Indian Prime Minister Narendra Modi meets political and community leaders on a whirlwind visit. Prime Minister Modi flew into Auckland last night. Mr. Modi's visit is the first trip here by an Indian Prime Minister in 40 years. He will hold bilateral talks with Prime Minister Christopher Luxon before meeting prominent business and sports personalities in the afternoon. Mr. Modi will then address a large gathering of the Indian diaspora at a sold-out event at Spark Arena before departing Auckland later in the evening. The National Emergency Management Agency is urging people in Canterbury to check on each other. A local state of emergency is in place for Kaikoura, while Waitaki is in a recovery stage due to flooding. Director John Price says social cohesion is the key to emergency management.
2: So check on your family, your friends, your neighbours. Your pets may be a little bit anxious as a result of the event. Your children may be. So, you know, take the time to reassure them, make sure that they're okay.
0: The authorities were able to lift a local state of emergency around Wairoa yesterday evening, where homes were flooded. A five-day system finally cleared the country yesterday after causing damaging rains along the east coast of both islands. Russia has halted shipping through its Don Azov shipping channel, affecting the grain trade after Ukraine attacks on shipping. The Don Azov channel is a navigable waterway linking the Don River with the Sea of Azov. A shipping halt could affect almost one quarter of Russian wheat exports. The move follows a Ukrainian attack on 13 Russian vessels in the Sea of Azov this week, including 10 tankers. Ukraine also recently intensified attacks on Russian petroleum refineries, triggering fuel shortages across the country. A man has reportedly been partially sucked out of a window of a Ryanair Boeing 737 shortly after takeoff. Reports say he was sucked out of the opening head first as far as his shoulders. His wife is said to have stopped him being pulled out altogether by holding onto him for 5 minutes. The BBC's Theo Leggett reports.
3: The aircraft, an 18-year-old Boeing 737, was a few minutes into an early morning flight from Thessaloniki to Memmingen when the incident happened. Ryanair say a window became dislodged. Media reports quote witnesses describing a loud bang before the window shattered and oxygen masks dropped down. A 61-year-old Serbian man is reported to have been partially sucked out of the plane, although he was restrained by his seatbelt. Ryanair has not commented on the cause of the incident, although local reports claim it was due to debris from a damaged engine striking the window.
0: An online abuse expert says a new Instagram function allowing people's photos to be used by anyone to make AI images is dangerous. Social media company Meta says there are built-in protections to prevent illegal, abusive or defamatory content. But Canterbury University senior law lecturer Cassandra Mudgway is concerned the feature will make online harassment worse.
4: People could use that tool to then create misinformation, impersonation, and that could lead to online abuse or more online abuse than there is already, and that's particularly of concern for women and girls online. We know disproportionately they are more targeted with this kind of abuse.
0: Cassandra Mudgway says although Instagram allows users to opt out, people might not be aware the function is automatically turned on. King Charles and his wife Queen Camilla have hosted Charles' son Prince Harry, his wife Meghan and their two children who are visiting Britain. Harry has visited Britain just once or twice a year since a public high-profile falling out with both his father and elder brother Prince William. The children, Archie, who is 7, and Lilibet, who is 5, have not been to the country since 2022. Prince Harry had appeared to be at loggerheads with Buckingham Palace over security arrangements and where he would stay before he arrived for 5 days of charity events. The medieval Bayeux Tapestry, which documents the Norman French invasion of England in 1066, has arrived in London for an

0: artwork has left France. Paleontologists in Thailand believe they have identified a new species of dinosaur from fossils found in Kalasan province in the northeast. The plant-eating dinosaur Ugosaurus kalasinensis is thought to have lived about 150 million years ago. It had an unusually long neck and measured up to 20 metres in length. That's the news. Now with sport, here's Daniel Gilhooly.
1: New Zealand paddler Amy Fisher has powered to gold in the K1 1000 metres at the Canoe Sprint World Cup in Montreal this morning. 6 weeks out from the World Championships, Fisher blitzed the field by more than 3 seconds. She'll also contest tomorrow morning's 500-metre final. Warriors coach Andrew Webster says he can accept mistakes as long as they're sticking to the game plan, which they did in last night's 32-6 thumping of the West Tigers in Sydney. Winger Alafiana Khan-Pereira scored 2 of their 6 tries in Sydney as the second-place visitors closed within 2 points of NRL leaders Penrith. The win could have been bigger, but Webster was satisfied.
2: We played some really nice footy, but then we'd come up with an error off the back of it all. But that's okay. Like, we want to be a pressure team. We want to keep mounting pressure. And I thought whilst we weren't capitalising on everything, we're still doing that at times.
1: Novak Djokovic's hopes of clinching a 25th Grand Slam tennis title at Wimbledon are over after going down in straight sets to Jannik Sinner this morning. The Italian world number one will play Alexander Zverev in the final after the German second seed ended the giant killing run of British wildcard Arthur Ferry. Sinner paid tribute to 39-year-old Djokovic on centre court.
3: Playing against Novak, you know, what he is still showing is true inspiration, not only for you guys, but also for the new generation. What he's still doing is amazing, so incredible.
1: Dame Lydia Ko has improved 2 places to a share of 18th after her second round at the Evian Championship Women's Golf Major in France. She's 7 shots off the lead. Auckland United have won the Women's OFC Champions League title for a 3rd straight year, beating Papua New Guinea club Hikari FC 3-1 in the final in Honiara. They'll contest next year's FIFA Women's Champions Cup. And it's halftime at the FIFA Men's World Cup quarterfinal between Spain and Belgium in Los Angeles. Spain conceded their first goal of the tournament late in the half, and the scores are locked 1-1. Koina ngā pūrongo, hākinakina.
4: Hi, this is Phil O'Brien. 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
2: Paddy Gowers here for Saturday morning for you this morning. But first, though, the short forecast from Met Service until midnight tonight. For Northland, fine, apart from the chance of an afternoon or evening shower in the far north. Auckland to Taumarunui, including Coromandel, Bay of Plenty and Taupō, fine with morning frosts. Gisborne to Wairarapa, also Wellington, mostly cloudy. Showers mainly about northern Hawke's Bay and Gisborne. Taranaki to Kapiti, including Taihape, fine apart from some morning cloud. Nelson and Buller to Fiordland, mainly fine. Cloud increasing with isolated showers developing in Buller and Westland this evening. Marlborough and Canterbury, fine apart from isolated morning showers about Banks Peninsula and Marlborough Sounds. Otago and Southland, fine for central Otago with severe morning frosts and some valley fog. Otherwise, cloudy periods with the chance of a shower for Southland and Clutha. Chatham Islands, mostly cloudy, isolated light showers. And the Met Service forecast for the main centres today until midnight. Auckland, fine. Southeasterlies dying out this afternoon with a high of 13. Tauranga, fine weather. Southerlies and a high of 14. Hamilton, fine today. Some morning frost. Southerlies dying out this morning and a high today of 12. Wellington, mostly cloudy. A few showers. Fine spells increasing this afternoon, though, with showers clearing by this evening and southerlies dying out tonight. A high today of 10, Wellington. Christchurch, mainly fine. Some morning frost returning tonight. Cloud about Banks Peninsula. Chance of a shower clearing this afternoon. Light winds and a high of 10. And Dunedin, morning cloud clearing to fine, morning frost returning at night, light westerlies and a high today of 10 degrees. It is 9 minutes past eight.
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0: Morning with me, Paddy Gower, in for Susie and Mihi. I hope you all had a great Matariki. It is a long weekend, so there are long weekend vibes. Now, coming up this hour, as Russia looks set to be allowed to compete in the Olympics again, we'll meet the Kiwi who headed up the World Anti-Doping Agency. We're also talking about interrupted sitting. Yes, interrupted sitting. New research tells us just how often we have to move, get up and move, to stay healthy. And later, this is big, Poirier has been voted the top song in the RNZ Waiata 100, the top song voted by you, and we are lucky. We will be joined by some foundational members of the Pātea Māori Club, and we will also go subterranean, yes, that is under the ground, to explore the vast and mysterious, actually, fungi network measuring in at 100 quadrillion metres long. Yes, I just said 100 quadrillion for the first time in my life, I think. Also, 30 unbelievable homes. Some of the best homes in New Zealand. Some might call this house porn. And gardening. Yes, Paddy does do gardening. Yes, I do gardening, and I'll do it today with you, along with the wonderful Hannah Swartz, answering your gardening questions. Gardening by the stars, the Matariki stars, that is. And since we're talking about anti-doping and cheating in sport, I'm keen to hear your stories on cheating. Yes, cheating, not just in sport, can be in sport though, but cheating in anything. What's the sneakiest thing you've ever done or heard of? Not limited to sport, could be anything. Text me on 2101 or email saturday@rnz.co.nz. I, of course, have a confession to make. Paddy's confession box I'll open up. I actually cheated in something called T-line shorthand. This is back in the day. Journalists needed to use shorthand. I needed to pass shorthand in order to pass my university degree and become a journalist. I'm not the most coordinated person on earth. This is long before the days of everything being transcribed by AI like it is now. And came up with quite a complex method of cheating with two other journalists who both also managed to pass this course and graduate. So just a little bit of cheating, but I wouldn't be here unless I had done that. So I sort of feel like it was honourable cheating. But text me your examples. Could be in Monopoly. I think a lot of people cheat in that. Obviously, that's where it all starts. 2101, the confession box is open. And the reason we're talking about cheating is that this morning we're going to start in the world of sport. The dark side, though, cheating, doping, drugs, political interference. It all comes with the big news this week that Russia could be back at the Olympics. The International Olympic Committee, or the IOC, has lifted a ban which could allow Russia's athletes to compete at the next Olympic Games in 2028 in Los Angeles. Now, Russia, of course, has faced all these bans from the Olympic Games, initially due to the state-sponsored doping program, and then, of course, the full invasion of the Ukraine. So let's do a deep dive into doping today. And as luck would have it, one of the most senior figures in global anti-doping is a Kiwi. His name is David Howman. He's the chairman of the International Athletics Integrity Unit, which polices athletics, and he is in the studio with me this morning. Good morning. Good morning, David.
1: Morning, Paddy.
0: We'll come to Russia in a moment, but first, let's step through your career a bit at first for the listeners. In the early 2000s, you ended up at WADA, which is the World Anti-Doping Agency. You became the Director General. You were at the very top of anti-doping. It's fair to say you know a bit about this stuff. Give our listeners a brief bio of what you know about anti-doping.
1: Well, I spent 14 winters in Montreal doing only anti-doping, Paddy, and that's probably enough to tell you. But prior to getting to Canada, I chaired the New Zealand, now called Drug Free Sport New Zealand, as an agency, and I did a lot of legal work at the Court of Arbitration for Sport in relation to helping athletes who were charged with anti-doping offences. So I had a bit of a background in it before I landed in Montreal.
0: Yeah, and David, one thing before we get into this, I love focusing on positivity. And of course, in the world of cheating, it doesn't sound positive, but I love New Zealanders who get out there and do something on the world stage that makes the world a better place. So I just want to give you some kudos for what you've done representing our country and trying to make the world a better place and taking on cheating. So good on you, mate.
1: Well, thanks for that, Paddy. But I think many New Zealanders do the right thing. And I think we are natural leaders on the world stage because we don't go to the world with agendas like many other countries do. And we probably don't go with people back home from governments in particular telling us what to do. And so we can make our way without the disadvantages, if you like, of other countries. And we should use that. And I think one very prominent person in my life has been Don McKinnon, who did that for the world, or at least for the Commonwealth, when he headed the Commonwealth Secretariat. And he is a typical example of New Zealanders getting out there and saying it the way it is, and getting on with it and making it better for others.
0: Yeah, and so are you, David. And let's take your current role, the International Athletics Integrity Unit, and just explain to us how that fits into the anti-doping world before we get into this.
1: Well, it grew up, and it was instigated by Seb Coe after the Russian fiasco with their anti-doping program. And he, with the help of a very good New Zealand lawyer, Maria Clark, instituted a new constitutional change for international athletics. It's now called World Athletics, not the IAAF any longer. And as one of the key platforms that he wanted to have something different. And he created this integrity unit, which didn't just cover anti-doping. It covers match fixing, event manipulation, age manipulation, corruption, and every other figure that you can think of that would come under the definition of integrity. So I've been the chair of that since its inception in 2017, and we've made a lot of headway, I think, into the issues that you described as, quote, cheating, unquote, and I'm quite pleased with the way that we've developed that.
0: Yeah, and in terms of that, I mean, this extensive involvement in integrity in sports or cheating, how would you characterise the scene at the moment, you know, given your long and vast experience in this? How bad is it right now, or how is it better now than it was, and what sports are better worse than others?
1: That's a big question.
0: Yeah.
1: Look, I would address it by saying, first of all, a lot of it is in the mind of the beholder. And so the question of values, which I think we all feel might be considered the same way as other countries, is not that. And so you've got a vast spectrum, I think, of what people consider to be cheating or breaches of integrity. So you have to start with that and bear it in mind when you advance, because there are some countries who would think activities were normal, where others would think those activities were, in fact, deep dive cheating. And faced with that, you've got to have a bit of an attitude of, okay, let's listen. And the art of listening, as you all well know, is disappearing a wee bit. So there's a lot of talking and not too much listening. And so one of the arts that we've established at the Athletics Integrity Unit is listening to others and developing our intelligence through getting our investigators out there finding out a lot of stuff around the world. And I think that's a good way of doing it.
0: Yeah, and we'll come to that soon, but we'll talk about Russia first. And I guess before we talk about Russia, perhaps we could talk about the role of politics in sport. I mean, one of the most famous sayings in New Zealand is keep politics out of sport, you know, from going back to the Springbok tour. I see you sort of almost sigh at that point, because I'm sure you're about to say there is no way that that could ever happen. And a striking example, I think, for the world just in recent times is at the Football World Cup. And we see the American striker get the red card. Donald Trump, the president of the United States, appeals directly to Gianni Infantino of FIFA. The red card is the suspension related to the red card is overturned. You know, politics is deeply entwined in sport in 2026, obviously, isn't it, David?
1: Well, you couldn't have a better example than that. But before answering your question, I've got to say, there are more politics in sport than probably in government. And so I've encountered those sorts of politics which you wouldn't have believed could have happened. And some of which, of course, were with FIFA, with under Sepp Blatter, some of which are certainly under the current regime with Infantino. And then you've got the US president who knows everything about everything, including sport, and has a voice that seems to resonate right around the world. Now, that's when you start getting very alert to what is going on and how can you stop it? Because I'm a positive person like you. So don't say this is bad. Say, what can we do with this to make it better? I don't have the current answer, but maybe in 24 hours we might hear from listeners to have some.
0: Yeah. Listeners will have a lot of suggestions about this, I'm sure. And that's what, you know, brings us to this, the possibility of Russia returning to the Olympics. And I know you've had a lot to do with Russia throughout your career in this. But here's the situation. 2028, Los Angeles, and you've just pointed out that Donald Trump is heavily invested in sport. There's probably not been a US president more interested in sport than Donald Trump. So he will still be president when the games are on. Russia may well be back in it. What do you make of the possibility of Russia coming back into the Olympics, mainly against that backdrop of what happened back in 2015 with the doping scandal? Because you'd know a lot about this. What do you make of Russia coming back and their background in doping?
1: Well, the background of doping is not positive. So let's look at some of the positive side of that. They have made vast yards in terms of restarting their whole anti-doping program and their anti-doping agency. And we at the AIU have looked at that because we deal with Russian Athletics Federation, who are likewise banned. And I think, Paddy, listeners should know that the IOC saying Russia is back only means that the Russian Olympic Committee is back. Each individual sport at the Olympics has to make its own mind up as to whether Russian athletes will compete for those sports in those sports. World Athletics has already been out there deciding that and has said at the moment, no, athletes will not come from Russia to Los Angeles because of the Ukraine debacle. And until there is something that determines otherwise by that World Athletics Council, they will not compete. Now, having said that, the Russian Athletics Federation have taken World Athletics to court just in the last 24 hours and have lodged an application with the Court of Arbitration for Sport protesting that decision. So there's a lot of water that's going to go under the bridge before LA. I know judo has already decided Russia will be back, and I think there will be one or two other international federations, swimming is another, who will make that decision pretty quickly. But no, yet not yet with World Athletics.
0: Okay, so this is interesting. So this is a fast-moving story, really, isn't it, in situation. So judo says yes. So it's now up to the individual sports. Judo has said, yes, Russia, you can come back. Sounds like swimming is going to do the same. Athletics, of which you're involved in, and, you know, is one of the premier sports, if not the premier sport at the Olympics, saying no at the moment, but under a challenge. But could we see a situation where Donald Trump starts saying, well, you know, I want, you know, I've been talking with Vladimir Putin and I want Russian athletes there, and exerting all kinds of pressure on an Olympics that he is heavily invested in. Remember, he helped get the LA 2028 bid up. Could we see this sort of situation where Donald Trump is adding pressure on organisations like your own?
1: Well, I think anybody who could predict what the US president might say would win a lot of money in lotto. I'm not going to enter into that debate, Paddy. I think what will happen is common sense will prevail, and there will be an approach probably more similar to what has happened with the FIFA World Cup, in that in advance of that tournament, remember, there were a lot of people who felt they were not going to be allowed to come and watch the events. That hasn't seemed to have happened. And so some of the disaster that you might foreshadow now possibly won't take place.
0: Yeah, sport can find ways of winning out, can't it? But we have countries like Australia coming out and calling for Russia to be watched very, very closely in terms of the doping. So what will your Athletics Integrity Board do differently when it comes to this? Have you got some plans where you can potentially give countries reassurance, or we'll set up some sort of framework that Russia needs to get through in terms of doping?
1: Yeah, great question, Paddy. Look, we've been looking at this now for a couple of years, and we've already laid out a program that we think the Russian athletes who do want to compete internationally will have to go through before they're allowed to do so. And that will be at least twice, if not greater, the amount of testing done in an intelligent way. We do quality testing, not quantity testing, before they come back into the fold. And I think that program has been accepted by World Athletics. And so if Russia is welcomed back, all the athletes who wish to compete on the international stage will be subjected to that rigorous anti-doping program.
0: So basically double the testing. And when you say intelligent testing, is that based on intelligence, you know, in that sort of sense of the word, and sort of narrowing down who needs to be tested and that kind of thing?
1: Yeah, it certainly looks at the top athletes, and then it looks at their profiles, and you can get a blood profile and a steroid profile. You can also gather information like we did with one of the Russian athletes quite some time ago who missed a test. And when he was asked to provide a reason for missing the test, he said he was in an accident and happened to be in a hospital in Moscow. And he sent a letter with the letterhead of the Moscow hotel, hospital. We investigated that. The hospital was a construction site.
0: Right.
1: So you've got to look at information beyond just what people tell you and ensure that it is accurate. And I just raise that as a bit of an example, not necessarily just Russia. Many parts of the world where people are trying to cheat by providing false information.
0: Yeah, so double the amount of testing if they do come back. And speaking of other countries, you know, the Commonwealth Games are coming up next week in Glasgow. One of the powerhouse countries of the Commonwealth is India. Now, something I didn't realise was that India are actually quite big on doping at the moment. The International Athletics Integrity Unit has India actually as the highest ahead of Kenya and Russia. India is obviously a high-risk nation. Tell me more about that.
1: Well, they're one of five or six that we have in that high-risk category, which means more attention needs to be paid to the numbers involved at the international level. Big, big country. You know, 1.4 or 1.5 billion people, a lot of athletes and a lot of country to traverse if you're running an anti-doping program. So what we've been doing is working alongside the Indian Federation to see if they could do it better. And of course, doing it better might mean catching more cheats. And so there is a sort of a dichotomy between I've got a lot of cheats, therefore I'm a bad country, and, oh, but maybe you've got a really good anti-doping program, which is why you've got a lot of cheats. And you've got to balance that a little bit, Paddy.
0: Yeah, and what, for our listeners, what is the current doping of choice, really? I mean, because it changes all the time. What are we looking at right now in the world as I hesitate to use the word trendy, but what's the popular kind of doping that's out there at the moment?
1: Look, I'm not going to give away too many secrets here, mate. The issues that go on in the doper's mind are things that you have to get into if you're running an anti-program. And so I keep telling all the people who work for me in this area, think like the bad guys. What are they going to be doing? They're microdosing. They're taking drugs that will get out of their system within a few hours. They're doing things like testosterone and human growth hormone, which are natural. And so they're harder to detect. There's a lot of stuff that has happened which is non-detectable using current means. And so we still don't have enough science in the anti-doping world that's going to catch some. Then the last issue, and this is the one that really bothers me, is supplements, where they can be contaminated and sometimes intentionally contaminated because the market for the supplement industry is not international athletes. It's you and me. It's members of the public. And if you can get a bit of an edge in that and help people who take your supplement say, shivers, that was good. I better tell other people to buy it because it really helped me. Then they're going to get the stuff into the supplements and they're not regulated well enough.
0: Okay, so yeah, so that's a supplement. So if you're taking, you know, people are taking all sorts of stuff these days, you know, magnesium to sleep, you know, trying to get more protein in, creatine is hugely popular globally now, just for the ordinary person. So you're saying supplements like that made for the mass market where extra stuff is slipped into them to make them more effective so that the brand becomes stronger.
1: Exactly. And the regulations for the majority of the market, which comes out of the States, is such that they can get away with not putting the truth on the labels. And that's the issue that really concerns us and has concerned me for 20 years.
0: So for an athlete to use that, what would they say? Hey, it was, you know, could they use that as a cover almost or something along these lines?
1: Well, if it's contaminated, that's the big issue now. You may have seen during the World Cup that 8 members of the Tunisian football team tested positive for clenbuterol. They were let off because they'd been eating meat that in Mexico, which allegedly was contaminated. Now, I'm not sure whether they took that meat to the testing laboratory or not, but we've had examples of that in the past, and it just shows you how easy it can happen in an innocent way. If you're talking about the guys who are really cheating, because that's really, I suppose, the answer you want to get out of me, I think you have to go into the minds of those advising those athletes. What would you tell an athlete to do? How would you get away with it? And before you get an answer to that, you've got to get the police guys onto it to say, is this going on?
0: Yeah, and I think you did mention something earlier on, the use of testosterone and the use of microdosing. I mean, obviously, I'm not a scientist or a cheat or an athlete, but, you know, that there sounds to me as something that would be incredibly hard to pick up if someone is microdosing testosterone, which is already in your system. So putting very, very small amounts into yourself over a long period of time of something that is already there, I mean, this would be tricky to catch, surely.
1: There are a lot of cheats in all facets of our life who are not caught, and sport is no exception. So you're right in saying that. There are other issues out there like EPO, where there are now about 120, and I exaggerate, probably more, varieties of EPO, which have been really a substance of abuse for quite some time. And there have not been enough what we call passport cases, where you get the blood profile made available to you, and if you can see that profile has gone up beyond the appropriate level, then that person can be charged. We've found, I think, 5 or 6 just of recent months in that category. So that's still being used in a way where athletes think they can get away with it.
0: Yeah, and in terms of getting away with it or not having to bother with getting away with it, another trend or another step change in this has been the enhanced games. You know, we now have an open competition where people use enhancements. You know, it's the very direct opposite to exactly what you're trying to do. But what did you make of it earlier this year? You know, it was on earlier this year. What did you make of the enhanced games? And well, be honest.
1: It was a great marketing tool for those who ran it. And that company that sponsored it is a supplement company. And so what we don't know is the medical advice given to each of the athletes who competed, nor do we know what each of them was given to take. We saw a lot of athletes who were blowing up, I would say, is the only way I can describe it, who looked as though they must have been on something. But we don't know exactly what. And so the experiment has yet to be divulged to those who can make more sense of it than me. But it probably worked in terms of the company that sponsored it, because they got the attention they wanted and they probably got the sales that they were seeking. And so you've got to put it in that sort of, well, that's what they were after. They weren't trying to get clean sport or so anything else. But we also need to know what the health implications are for the athletes who were on those substances.
0: And they didn't break a lot of records, so it was a flop on that front.
1: There were a couple of athletes who competed who were actually banned by World Athletics, and we'll find that they might have an increase in those bans. Look, what it does tell you is that probably needs to be some really good talent before you start trying to pump it up. But it only needs sort of 0.5%, you know, in terms of increase of your ability to get the world record, and it might have just been the wrong day, you know. I wouldn't want to cross-examine it from a point of view of saying, well, that just shows that cheats don't prosper. I think we've got to go further and find out more.
0: Yeah, and another new sort of development in this area is peptides. You know, peptides are becoming incredibly popular globally. They're linked, I guess, to the world of supplements for the ordinary person. But, you know, basically pharmaceutical medicines coming out of China that that nearly everyone can get their hands on if they try hard enough. Where is this going to fit into this world of yours?
1: Well, peptides. See, peptides is massive. It's all part of the pharmaceutical industry, isn't it? So it's people making this stuff to sell to the bulk and making profits. What we used to have when I was at WADA were links with the pharmaceutical industry so that we could be alongside some of the advances that they were making to see if they were such that athletes who competed internationally would use to cheat. I'm not sure about how far that has gone since I left, but I am certain that that's the sort of relationship you need, a networking you need, if you're going to see what's coming up around the corner. And it's the same with genetic enhancement. So you get people with new arms or whatever making a big difference. Is that cheating?
0: Yeah.
1: And you have to start saying, well, where does it finish?
0: Yeah, because that's going to be the thing with peptides, isn't it? Is it cheating, or is it something that people should be using to recover from injury?
1: Exactly. Well, don't forget there were substances used to recover from injury way back. Shane Warne was a good example of that way back in the early 2000s. So that has been an excuse given by many for that. In sport, you can get a therapeutic use exemption. So if you do need to recover and you need a substance which is on the banned list, you can get a medical doctor to say it's okay.
0: Okay, well, this has been an incredible interview, and it's very global what we're talking about here and cheating and these nefarious influences in sport. But let's bring it back here to Wellington today. All Blacks are in town. There's going to be a family-friendly kickoff time of 5:15 out in, you know, where there'll be some daylight. That's an exciting time for our national game here in the city today. But club rugby, which correct me if I'm wrong, an Old Boys supporter, or you're a
1: Old Boys University,
0: yeah, Old Boys University club man. Club rugby's been cancelled here, David. That is a form of cheating as well, because the referees don't want to go out because they're getting too much abuse. That is the same form of cheating as Donald Trump interfering in the Football World Cup in some ways. It's humans acting in an unfair way around the field of sport. What are your thoughts on that we don't have club rugby in this city today?
1: Well, I'm ashamed to be part of the community, because I just think that behaviour cannot be condoned in any which way. And for players to suffer because their backers or their followers or their coaches even have done this is just shocking. So I've got nothing but negative comments to make in relation to Paddy. It's probably the wrong way to follow it into the All Blacks game this afternoon. But no, cannot condone that behaviour one inch.
0: Yeah, and the All Blacks today, are you going to be able to get along?
1: I'm going to watch from the comfort of my television, I think, today, Paddy.
0: Good man. All right. Well, thank you very much. That was David Howman, a great New Zealander and a great figure on the world stage in terms of anti-doping. He is the chairman of the International Athletics Integrity Unit. And thank you very much, David, for your time. Enjoy watching the footy on the couch.
1: Thank you, Paddy.
0: And it is 22 minutes to 9. You're with Saturday Morning with Paddy. We now have a song. We have been talking about cheating, actually, all morning. But here's a song to cheer you up. It's a song by Auckland-based band Daily J. They're three brothers from Blenheim, plus their friends Rick and Cody. And it has this very nicely named Darling.

0: Okay, that was a beautiful, beautiful song. That was Darling by Auckland-based band Daily J. Now, some of the next behaviour that you've admitted to in terms of that confession box against cheating is not the sort of stuff that would be by someone called Darling. Now, listen to this from Julian. This is interesting. Julian says, I won the power walking category of a Round the Maunga event in Panmure by running between sections of the course where there were no officials or spectators. I later went on to compete in multi-sport events like the Coast to Coast without cheating, he reckons. So he feels like it motivated me. So it was a good kind of cheating by Julian, running in a walking contest. Okay, interesting. Now, here we go. Jenny says, actually, my friend and I were going op shopping. Listen to this. My friend and I, this is an anonymous person. This was not Jenny, by the way. My friend and I were going op shopping and our other halves would meet us later. My husband gave me strict instructions to buy no more items of clothing. Inevitably, she saw many items, she says, real bargains, couldn't turn them down, so I brought them. How did she get them back without him knowing? She went into a ladies' room and put them on under the clothes she was wearing on a hot summer's day and had to sit through a meal and a 1 hour 45 journey home. Now, that is an incredible form of cheating just to do extra shopping, and remarkable. I think that's deserved. I mean, that was op shopping. I mean, it wasn't like, you know, it wasn't like you broke the bank. You should be proud of that. Now, on Poirier, which is going to be coming up later on, someone says, I want to say thank you for voting it in as the top 100 of the Waiata. Friends and myself were riveted yesterday trying to guess what the number one was. So was I, by the way. Interesting that not long ago, radio stations wouldn't play Poirier as it was sung in Māori. When it was announced as number one, no one mentioned the fact. I think they did, actually, and we've come a long way. Thanks again for such an entertaining program to have on the Matariki holiday. All right, speaking of entertainment, interrupted sitting. This is something entertaining to talk about. I've never talked about interrupted sitting before in my life, and those of us, like me, who sit at a desk for a lot of the day, know that we should get up and take a break. But now, new research from here in New Zealand has figured out exactly how often we should get up and move around. The University of Otago study found taking a short walking break every 20 minutes reduces blood sugar and insulin. Every 20 minutes. Now, Otago PhD graduate and lecturer in physical activity and nutrition behaviour at AUT, Dr. Jen Gale, is the lead author in this study, which was published no less in the journal called Obesity Reviews. Now, Jen completed the study as part of her PhD at Otago's Department of Human Nutrition, which is a long way of saying she knows what she is talking about when it comes to interrupted seating. She joins me now. Good morning.
1: Morena, good morning, Patty.
0: And I'm sitting at the moment, as you know, but I should get up in 20 minutes by the sounds of things.
1: Yeah. I mean, look, I'm sitting here too, so we can make a pact to get up in about 20 minutes' time.
0: Straight after this interview.
1: Yeah, exactly. So like you said, the research we found looked like 20 minutes was that sweet spot. But of course, you know, we've got to be practical. Not everyone has the opportunity to get up every 20 minutes. So, you know, even 30 minutes, 45 minutes. But in terms of the research, yeah, every 20 minutes seemed to produce the greatest benefit.
0: Okay, and we'll come to how that benefit works, but I think this will be of interest to lots of people out there, because I think when we think of taking a break, we probably think of every hour would be pretty good, you know, even just taking a break in the morning and taking a break in the afternoon. But every 20 minutes is probably a lot higher than most people would be thinking of. Is this to do with that, with what, blood sugar, insulin? You know, how does the science of this work?
1: Yeah, that's exactly right. So this research was specifically focused on what we call the postprandial period, and that basically means the period after you eat a meal. So in the time after you eat a meal, like, all the goodness that you've eaten is digested and absorbed, and specifically the sugar from carbohydrate, that's the one that we're particularly interested in. So after you eat, that is kind of floating around in your bloodstream, and if you're just sitting down, not doing anything, it's kind of reliant on this hormone, insulin, to clear that blood sugar. So to get that sugar that's in your bloodstream into your cells, to be used as energy or to be stored later. However, if you break up that sitting time and you do a little bit of activity every 20 minutes, what happens is that activity kind of stimulates the glucose to be taken up into your cells via other pathways that don't necessarily rely on that hormone insulin. So by doing a bit of exercise, going for a walk, doing a couple of squats, that activates kind of the bigger muscles in your body, like your quad muscles, your thigh muscles. And by doing that, the sugar in your blood is taken into the cell to kind of help do that muscle contraction. So you get the benefit of the insulin helping clear your blood sugar, but also that muscle activity clearing your blood sugar as well. So by breaking it up and doing that little bit of activity, you're helping to reduce your blood sugar in that post-meal period a little bit more quickly.
0: Okay, this is really quite interesting. So for your information, actually, just recently, I actually wore a glucose monitor, yes. on my arm there, to help me have a look at what was happening with my own insulin. I was quite surprised when the results came back. It was a little bit higher than average, and there was also these spikes showing at night time around dinner time. And like a lot of people, after dinner, I don't really get up much at all. I actually am more likely to go and sit down for a long period of time and watch something. This seems to me like you're saying, hey, look, that could be a good time to do a bit of movement, like at night time.
1: Totally, yeah. So the nighttime period is really interesting, and a big part of this research, we actually did specific studies in the evening, and we were one of the first in the world here in New Zealand to do that. And as you identify, the evening is really interesting because we tend to sit for our longest period of time in the evening. So, sit down, watch TV, and it can go on for, a couple of hours. And then
0: we'd lie down after that.
1: Yeah, exactly. We go from sitting to lying, and then, many hours pass, and then we get up. But alongside sitting for the longest period, we also generally have our largest meal of the day. So dinner can be the most energy dense, which means we're getting kind of the most energy, but also like sugar going into our system. And also the hormone insulin that I was talking about earlier, it's just a little bit less active in the evening. It follows like a diurnal pattern, so slightly lower in the evening. So we have, these physiological mechanisms, but also these behavioural mechanisms in the evening that can mean it can be quite a high risk time for the promotion of cardiometabolic disease, specifically around, sedentary time and blood sugar control. So it's interrupting sitting across the whole day is really important. But that evening period, because of what we do with our lives and how we eat and our metabolism, that could be a really key time to interrupt that sitting.
0: Yeah, and it's also, and I'll use last night as a great example, I can sort of use myself as an example here. It was freezing cold outside last night. I was tired after a long day, and I didn't really want to go for a walk around the block at 7:30. But of course, that's the sort of ideal time to do some movement like that. What should I have done? I guess you're going to say something like dance in the lounge.
1: Yeah, totally. Go for it, Patty. A dance in the lounge. That would be great. Before I give some other recommendations, I think a key thing that I should say is when we talk about interrupting your sitting with activity breaks, they don't need to be long. Like they need to be about 2 to 3 minutes from the research we've done.
0: Okay.
1: We're not talking about doing like a big exercise session where you get really sweaty and you increase your heart rate heaps. It's very much a 2 to 3 minute little activity break.
0: Right. So, I didn't have to go around the block in the freezing cold. I could have just at least just got up and done something. What are some good examples?
1: Yeah, so we've done some work around resistance exercise, and that has shown to have a nice benefit in terms of reducing your blood sugar. So kind of as simple as if you're sitting watching TV and you're able to stand up, just standing up on the spot, doing a couple of rounds of maybe some squats, some calf raises, some like leg swings. So those we call simple resistance exercises. But it doesn't have to be, you know, that strict. Like you say, you could have a dance around the living room. If you have kids or a dog, you know, you could go and play with them. You know, that kind of increases your heart rate a little bit as well, but not too much. Even going for a walk up and down some stairs that maybe you have in your house, or just a walk around inside your house. Any and all of those are going to provide some sort of benefit.
0: Yeah, just some sort of interruption, isn't it? Some sort of interruption and some sort of movement. I mean, that's the key here, isn't it? It's movement. It all comes back to movement.
1: Exactly. Yeah. Any type of movement that's practical for a person is better than just staying sitting there.
0: Yeah, because let's talk about this, you know, high insulin sort of scenario, which someone like me is going through. Obviously, there's the major health effects that everybody's worried about. And then there is, you know, some of the other things that we are worried about. And one of the reasons why I try to move a bit at my tender age of 49 is that I am locked in what appears to be a long-term war with something known as stubborn belly fat. Mm. And this is good for that, isn't it? For my war against this fat.
1: Yeah, I mean, in terms of cardiometabolic disease risk, like any type of movement is better than none. And, you know, we kind of classify sedentary behaviour and interrupting sedentary behaviour kind of separate to physical activity because it is, you know, it's only a short duration, 2 to 3 minutes kind of regularly throughout the day, as opposed to like one large exercise session. But as you say, you know, we have seen improvements in glucose and insulin, and those things can help us improve our metabolism and improve our risk of cardiometabolic disease, which are things like diabetes and cardiovascular disease or heart disease. And of course, a big part of that disease risk is what we call visceral fat, which is what you identified, kind of that belly fat. And that's a key risk factor as well. So, being able to interrupt your sitting time is like a nice tool to be able to help reduce the risk of developing cardiometabolic disease.
0: Yeah, and what do you make of, you know, when we talk about movement, a lot of people we'll know the 10,000 steps a day or getting your steps in. This is linked to having a lot of movement during the day in terms of walking?
1: Yeah, the 10,000 step kind of movement, as you say, very much linked to the same kind of disease endpoints. So looking at cardiometabolic disease risk and just making sure you're moving more. And you know, it's also linked to the fact that our environment that we live in now is very much promoting a sedentary lifestyle. And, you know, it's kind of hard to get away from that. You know, you sit at a desk all day. The way that we get to and from work or to the supermarket can quite often promote sedentary behaviour as well. Just acknowledging that the environment is also playing a role. So that 10,000 step kind of movement is around, you know, our environment is making us quite sedentary. So let's try and really identify places in our life where we can get those steps in and get that movement in.
0: Yeah, and interrupt our sitting as part of that, I guess, is where this conversation is going. It's interesting, isn't it? It's so hard. I try to get the 10,000 steps and it is just sometimes just the way that my life is structured. It is just actually, you know, I end up at the end of the day and suddenly I've got half, or, you know, I might have 5,000 and the day's over. We've got to really make an effort to move and even, you know, to get up and interrupt our seating.
1: Mm. Yeah, exactly. And like you say, even if you can't meet that 10,000 step, if you have a goal of interrupting your sitting every 20 to 30 minutes, that's a great goal. And it's definitely going to have some benefit if you continue to do that behaviour, you know, every day or every other day. And as you identify there, when we ask people, and even for myself, you know, it's so hard to remember to do this behaviour. And I mean, that's the challenge with behaviour change just in general. Quite often we know what's good for us, but actually doing it can be really challenging. And I actually quite often give the example of going out in the sun without wearing sunscreen, because a lot of us know, you know, we should go out, specifically here in New Zealand, and we should put sunscreen on because the sun's quite harsh. But a lot of us go out and don't do that. And so that kind of speaks to that challenge around, we know that interrupting sitting is really good, or at least hopefully more people now may know. But doing it is hard. And so being able to cue it to things in our environment, that can be really helpful. So something I do is when I'm sitting and watching TV at night, when the ad breaks come on, I use that as a nice cue to get up and do something. And what's really great about those is they're about 2 to 3 minutes long, which is like the perfect time for an activity break. So that can be really helpful in terms of cueing the interruption to something.
0: And I guess setting reminders on your phone, apps totally. That give you an alert. But I think the key thing is 2 to 3 minutes by the sounds of things, get up and move every 20 minutes or so.
1: Yep, that's the key message. Yeah, any interruption to sitting is really better than none.
0: Oh, that is awesome. Thank you very much for your time. Jen Gale, you can get up now and move around.
1: You too, Patty.
0: Yes, I will in a minute. I'll just get to the news first. But Jen, of course, is a Otago PhD graduate and a teacher in physical activity and nutrition behaviour at AUT. And she is telling us to interrupt our seating. And one of you has messaged in to say, hey, it was good to hear the phrase there, postprandial perambulation. Because my dad used that a lot when I was a child in the 1960s. There you go, Jenny. I heard it for the first time in my life. Jean from Mount Eden, thank you for this. Here's a great tip. Moving after eating. How about this? Doing the dishes. Switch off the technology. By that I mean the dishwasher and do the dishes. That is certainly an activity. Now, another one. Bronwyn here saying, as a teacher, we know how to change activities every 20 minutes. Our brain works best in 20 minutes. Minute spells. Excellent interview. That was very interesting. Thank you very much, Bronwyn. And I kept it to around about 20 minutes, just in case you noticed, which is very, very good. Now, what about guilty sitting, though? Because we have been talking about cheating this morning. Uninterrupted seating. Do you sit a lot? I do. Last weekend, I sat all day and watched different forms of television all Sunday. Yesterday, I didn't move much as well. Please message me if you do uninterrupted seating, the exact opposite of what we're talking about, because remember, this is confession time. Text me on 2101, guilt-free, please, guilt-free. And now, we have a big interview coming up later on this morning, the Pātea Māori Club. Of course, Poiea, one of their most well-known songs, but here's a taster of another song, Noi Noi, by the Pātea Māori Club.

0: RNZ News at 9. Kia ora, good morning. I'm Alison Leonard. Iran denies that it has requested negotiations with the United States. President Donald Trump on social media this morning said that Washington and Tehran had agreed to continue talks despite a recent escalation of hostilities. Iran's foreign ministry spokesperson Ismail Baghaei says Tehran had not sought negotiations but had accepted a visit by the Qatari mediator to Iran. Mr. Trump had stressed that the June ceasefire between the two nations was over. The MP for Kaikoura says a massive clean-up is ahead for the flood-hit South Island town. The Kowhai River burst its banks this week, leaving roads covered in mud, silt and debris. Part of State Highway 1 south of Kaikoura remains closed while roading crews work to repair it. Kaikoura MP Stuart Smith says the amount of damage to roads, properties and farms caused by the flooding is massive. He says their priority is making it safe for emergency vehicles and vehicles transporting food to use State Highway 1 to into Kaikoura, but it'll be some time before it fully reopens. The World Health Organization has warned that a cholera outbreak in Sudan could worsen. The agency says the disease is spreading across several states, particularly Darfur and Kordofan, where aid and healthcare remain severely limited. Dr. Shibil Sabani is the WHO's representative to Sudan.
1: We've recorded more than 1,330 cases with 114 deaths related to cholera. This gave us a case fatality rate of 13.7%, which is extremely high. And of course, the rainy season is expected to worsen the situation.
0: France is activating an extreme heat emergency plan for the first time in all areas. Nine departments in western France are being put on the highest heatwave alert today, and 24 will be affected tomorrow. The BBC's Mimi Swaby reports.
2: France is suffering its third crippling heatwave of the year and is now under its highest red heat alert. The government says cooling centres will be open to shelter the most vulnerable, and a special civil response team will mobilise additional resources. The authorities in several regions have imposed water use restrictions. Wildfires displaced about 10,000 people in southern France earlier this week, as bone-dry vegetation fueled fast-moving flames. With temperatures now expected to climb above 40 degrees Celsius, the French High Council on Climate has again warned the country's efforts on cutting emissions and climate adaptation remain insufficient.
0: The British police have arrested a man on suspicion of murdering a former government minister. 78-year-old Anne Widdecombe was found dead in her home in rural southwest England, having sustained serious injuries. The police say a 26-year-old white British man was arrested in Newton Abbot, a town about 15 kilometres away. Ms. Widdecombe was well known for her socially conservative views, first as a junior Conservative Party minister in the 1990s, and latterly with Nigel Farage's populist Reform UK party. The police say there's nothing to suggest the murder was related to terrorism or politics. In sport, a late goal has lifted Spain to a 2-1 win over Belgium in a tense FIFA World Cup quarterfinal in Los Angeles. Mikel Merino's 88th minute winner sends the Spaniards into a semi-final against France, pitting the world's two top-ranked nations against each other. Novak Djokovic says he wants to come back to Wimbledon at least one more time, even if he'll be 40 years old next year. Djokovic was beaten in straight sets by top seed Jannik Sinner in a one-sided semi-final this morning. It hasn't quelled the Serb's desire to win a record 25th Grand Slam title.
3: Last year I reached four semi-finals. This year, out of three slams, I reached one final and one semi-final. No one is forcing me to play, you know. I do it because I really want to and because I still can play as a top 10, top 5 player. So let's see what the future brings.
0: Sinner will play German Alexander Zverev in Monday morning's final. And that's the news.
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0: mainly fine. Cloud increasing though, with isolated showers developing in Buller and Westland this evening. Marlborough and Canterbury, fine apart from isolated morning showers about Banks Peninsula and Marlborough Sounds. Otago and Southland, fine for central Otago, severe morning frost and some valley fog. Otherwise, cloudy periods with the chance of a shower for Southland and Clutha. And Chatham Islands, mostly cloudy with isolated light showers. It is 6 minutes past nine.
1: Welcome back to Saturday Morning with Paddy. That's me, Paddy Gower. Now, heaps to come this morning, including the Patea Māori Club. Now, we played one of their other songs, Noi Noi, just before the news, but we are, of course, talking to them about Poiea, which has been voted number one in the RNZ Waiata 100 by you, of course. And you will remember this man as the war correspondent back in the day, Cameron Bennett, who has now turned his incredible talents to telling war stories of a different kind. He will be joining me. Plus, Paddy does gardening. Yes, I do gardening, and I'll do it with Hannah Zwartz. We're going to talk about leafy greens, actually, today. And my personal favourite, what I call the god of leafy greens, silver beet. I don't think silver beet is talked about anywhere near enough in this country, and I'm going to back silver beet to the hilt. And later this hour, we also have a father-daughter combo doing great things with Takahe in Golden Bay. This is an incredible story about an incredible bird and an incredible place in this country. Keep your feedback coming to the Paddy Confession Box as well. My confession box, text me 2101 with no guilt about your cheating. And listen to this. This comes from Frances in Wellington. Happy to identify her, actually. She says, I pretended to accidentally knock over the Scrabble board when my know-it-all competitive husband, I'll repeat, know-it-all competitive husband, was totally beating me at the game. I'm competitive as well, she says. He didn't believe it was an accident and just crowed even more. So yes, a very interesting and competitive Scrabble household where cheating happens a lot by the sounds of things. Now this next one is a big one, actually, so I'll take a deep breath before this, because this is proper cheating. And this is, this woman, I'll leave her anonymous, says, my husband of 15 years was cheating on me with a woman who I knew. I was suspicious of his behaviour, but didn't know for sure. At the time, I had to go to a work conference in a nearby city. After the Saturday night dinner, there was a group social time involving singing and a guitar. I hooked up with the guitar player later and we kept in touch for many months afterwards. This affair helped me know that my husband's love had expired for me. I left him, and 3 months later, he moved his girlfriend into our marital home. Boy, this is deep. I never told him that I'd cheated on him as well, and it was always gave me a good feeling, as over time I discovered that he'd been cheating and having affairs for several years with many different women. I have never felt any guilt for my cheating and my affair. Well, I did ask for these sorts of confessions, and we really did get one there, didn't we? Linda says, hi, Paddy. I worked in all sorts of jobs in the UK in my OE. I was a living carer for old people. One man in his 90s had a huge appetite, and everything had to be cooked from scratch. Breakfast, lunch, dinner, pudding, from scratch. And for afternoon tea, he demanded one piece of cake and one scone, and they were meant to be homemade. I used to sneak out to the bakery, though, and buy them, as if I could ever make big fluffy scones like that, or perfect moist cakes. I fooled him, though. The best baker he had, he reckoned. I felt guilty for cheating, but I also loved cheating. It was a kind of housewife rebellion. Well done, Linda. I think that worked as well. Okay, so we move from the world of cheating to the world of fungi, or fungi, as some of you might call it, because a recent study has revealed that there are vast and indeed mysterious underground networks of these fungi right under our feet. These organisms are so small that they can't be seen by the naked eye, yet they are foundational to the health of soil and the well-being of plants. Katie Field is a professor in plant soil processes at the University of Sheffield, and she is here to talk about the study. Good morning, Katie.
2: Good morning, Paddy.
1: And before we start, Katie, are you a fungi or fungi

0: person before we get into this?
1: Oh, do you know, you can say it however you like. I sometimes say fungi, I sometimes say fungi, but you can also say fungi. But I think this morning we'll go with fungi this morning, I think.
0: Yeah, we'll go with fungi. And listeners, actually, 2101, are you a fungi, or a fungi person? It'll be great to hear what rules people have out there, because there are no rules. But we'll get to the serious side of these organisms now, Katie. They sound massive. They sound quite mysterious. What is it that makes these so unique?
1: So the fungi, So the fungi that we were studying from the paper that you've just described are called mycorrhizal fungi. So these ones form these very intimate partnerships with the roots of nearly all the plants that you see around you today. They're particularly interesting in New Zealand, actually. They're very diverse, but that's a story for another day. So these partnerships formed between the fungi and the plants, they help plants get access to nutrients from the soil. So the fungus is able to kind of extract mineral nutrients from the soil where roots can't get to them. And they transfer these to the plants. In return, the plant, which it does photosynthesis and it makes sugars and fats, it transfers those products of photosynthesis to the fungus. So you have this like proper cooperative partnership where you've got bi-directional exchange of carbon-based plant stuff for nutrients that the plants need to grow.
0: Okay, wow. So do all fungi do this? You know, I know they decompose, but do they? So you're talking to like kind of a middleman or a middle or a middle organism between the plant and the soil. Is this quite unique to this particular kind of fungi, or do all fungi do that in some way?
1: No, so that's a really good way to look at it, actually. So it's the one particular group of fungi, the mycorrhizal fungi, that do this, but they're really diverse. There's lots of different species. They're found all over the world, and that's one of the things that we found in this study. Like they're just unexpectedly everywhere, and they're unexpectedly massive everywhere. a lot of trees form these associations, a lot of grasses, a lot of other types of plants. So they really are just everywhere all the time. But it's not all fungi do it, sorry. Not all fungi do it. So a lot of the fungi that you see, so for instance, the ones that you would eat normally, the button mushrooms you get in the supermarket, they won't do it. They are purely decomposers. Because you have to remember, of course, that fungi represent an entire kingdom of life in just the same way that animals do, or like bacteria. They're that sort of that vaster kingdom of life. So there's this huge amount of diversity in terms of what they do and where what they are.
0: Yeah. So in terms of this kingdom of life, they have a special gift or a special role in it, and that they can transfer the nutrients from soil to our plants. I mean, where are they? How extensive are these networks? They're everywhere, are they? Tell me more.
1: Absolutely everywhere. Absolutely everywhere. There's research has shown that they're even present on like green roofs. You can get them on the tops of buildings even. But they're generally wind dispersed. So the fungus will release spores. And that quite often when the soil gets churned up, or if there's a wind or heavy rainfall, the spores are released and they move around everywhere. So you really, it's easier to think about where they haven't been found, and I can't think of anywhere they haven't been found yet, actually.
0: Yeah, and I guess in terms of mapping them and that kind of thing, they're microscopic or invisible to the naked eye, or we can see them at large scale. How do we know how big they are, and how do we look at them, and how big are they?
1: It's really difficult. So they are invisible, basically. When we talk about fungus, we tend to think about mushrooms, and we think about, you know, the classic toadstool sticking above the ground and think that that is the fungus. Well, it's not. That is really just the tip of the iceberg. Most of that fungus actually will be growing underground as like spider silk thin filaments running under the ground between soil particles. And the only way that you know it's there is either using a really specialist technique where you can stain them and look down a microscope to see the structures, or you can use molecular techniques. So we use DNA sequencing And then you can look to see how many different types of fungi are there, which types are there, and whether it's the same ones that are in the close vicinity to each other or not. And that's kind of how these maps were made. So the team went out and they did this extensive fieldwork campaign, particularly focusing in areas that were undersampled previously. And they sequenced all of the fungus that was there. And then they were able to track and plot and map out exactly which fungi were where and connecting which plants together and stuff like that. And they came up with this incredibly beautiful map of fungi that you wouldn't be able to see with your naked eye. It's pretty incredible, really.
0: And how long is it? You know, how big is it? Is there?
1: Do you just want me to say the number?
0: Yeah. Well, what is the number?
1: Because So if you can, we'll go with like just a teaspoon of soil. So if you imagine you go out into your garden and you dig up a teaspoon of soil, if you were to extract and put all of the fungal hyphae, so that's the filaments I'm talking about, all of these fungal filaments, all in one long line, you'd probably have about 10 meters of fungal filaments.
0: Wow.
1: Just from a teaspoon of soil.
0: Okay.
1: So if you start then multiplying that up to all of the soil in the garden, all of the soil in the street, all of the soil, yeah, you can imagine how big it gets. And I think, yeah, the estimate that we came up with as part of this study was like it was more than 100 quadrillion kilometers.
0: Wow. Incredible. That was a number worth saying. When you started with a teaspoon, I knew this was going to be big. Yeah,
1: it's crazy. I think it's the mass as well. So we were able to calculate how much that weighed. So we got like the fungal biomass, and that came out at being like between four and six times the mass of all living humans on Earth.
0: Oh my goodness.
1: I mean, this is not an insignificant amount of biology, really.
0: No, it really is a kingdom, isn't it? A biological kingdom,
1: yeah.
0: Or a big part of this kingdom. And for fungi to have, you know, like this, to have such a, I mean, I guess it's a pivotal role in our ecosystem, isn't it?
1: If this massive
0: amount of fungi is feeding our plants, taking nutrients from our soil. How come we're sort of only learning about this now, or has it been overlooked a little bit?
1: Yeah, so I mean, this idea isn't new. We haven't just discovered these mycorrhizal networks that we call them. People have been studying this for a long time, but I think it's becoming particularly relevant now because there's such concern about soil health. And kind of the productivity of soils, particularly in relation to food security and sustainability. And so it's really important now that we're sort of getting a handle on how much is there and how important it is, simply because you can't look after what you don't know is there. So I think it's really cool that people are interested and they want to talk about fungi now. So I think it's really cool.
0: Yeah, I think we've got to make this cooler though, don't we? Because we have this term when we talk about endangered species and you know, about charisma. And, you know, let's face it, maybe this isn't as charismatic as some other, you know, it's not as charismatic as a rainforest, is it?
1: No, it's not. And you don't, okay, I'll give you that. I mean, I think it's very charismatic, of course.
0: Well, I do too, actually.
1: But yeah.
0: I do too, actually. Don't judge me.
1: No, I think it's, I think the idea that it's an underground, invisible helper, I think is quite appealing. And I think the idea that, you know, there's this exchange of resources, I think is quite relatable. I think in terms of for something you can't see, and I always say this, like you can't really identify with a fungus. They're just too weird. They don't do things in the same way that we do them. But you can sort of relate to the idea of if a plant is transferring like the stuff that it makes to the fungus, and the fungus in return is giving the plant things that it can gather from the environment. I think that is a relationship you can relate to. And I think people do relate to that. And I think that is quite a charismatic idea.
0: Yeah, I think it is as well. What did you call it just before? An underground, I just missed that. You had a term
1: An invisible helper. The underground invisible helpers,
0: I like thinking of them as underground invisible helpers. That is charismatic. I've never met an underground invisible helper before, so I'm becoming quite
1: not that you've known about anyway.
0: I'm becoming quite fond of this already. And Something else you said there, you know, is about the places that it can go, because I think when people think of fungi, they think of forests, or in New Zealand we call it the bush, and you go into the bush and and there's a gigantic fungi on the side of a mossy tree, and that's our vision of it. But, you know, you've mentioned these being in grasslands and they're perhaps a hot spot for this kind of underground fungal
1: life. That's right. Yeah, I think that's one of the most surprising things that we found in this study, actually, was that how extensive these fungal networks are in places like grasslands, which, again, when we're talking about charismatic ecosystems, you don't typically think of like a grassland as being particularly exciting, really, or certainly like that's kind of my thoughts. And what we found was that actually the fungus was particularly prevalent and widespread in grasslands, which is really important. It really highlights them as important ecosystems and worthy of attention and kind of conservation, restoration. I think also quite interestingly, you don't tend to think of sort of agricultural land as being grasslands, but really most of those crops are types of grasses. So it highlights the potential we have to improve agricultural lands as well. If you want to increase sort of the movement of carbon below ground, there's real potential there to improve those sorts of ecosystems.
0: Yes, I mean, we're sort of talking about making grasslands cool. We're talking about making invisible fungi under the ground cool. This is you know, we're giving charisma to something that deserves charisma, aren't we, Katie? And what?
1: I think so.
0: What do you think this discovery will do for our understanding of the role of fungi going forwards?
1: Yeah, so I think by putting these crazy numbers on things and really highlighting and making visible the invisible, it draws attention. And I think really attention is what is needed here, because the fungi are looking after themselves and they're doing their own thing. But we really need to be starting to think about looking after the habitats that these fungi live in, and kind of, you know, putting more awareness and more effort into promoting the role of fungi, and making sure that we're not doing things that are going to do harm to fungi. So again, I use agriculture as our example, because we found that, you know, intensive agriculture practices, so things like tilling, adding fertilizers, synthetic pesticides, and that sort of practice is really harmful for this fungus. And, you know, these things are things that can be changed. So you can switch to a less heavy input system. You can switch to a low disturbance system and preserve the integrity of those fungal networks. And by doing that, you kind of promote their functionality, promote soil health, and sort of improve the way that we manage soils. So I think this sort of study is important for that. And it's important to get people talking about fungi and just raising awareness, and just, you know, have people admire them for the amazing things that they are.
0: Yeah, we certainly are doing that. You're listening to RNZ Saturday Morning with me, Paddy. It is 23 minutes past 9, and I'm talking to Katie Field, who is a professor in plant soil processes at the University of Sheffield. We're talking about fungi, or as we like to call them, underground invisible helpers. And Katie, that brings me to a question about the quality of soil. What are the implications then, when the health of this fungi declines, be it because of what we're doing to the earth? What are the implications for soil quality? Because we know how important soil quality is to us as humans.
1: Yeah, I think it'd be easier to tell, sort of talk a bit about why the fungi are important for soil quality and like what they do, and then you can kind of imagine what would happen if we disrupted that. So the fungus, basically, if you can imagine these fungal filaments, they're like silk threads running through the soil. They form almost like a physical mesh holding soil particles together. And that process is called soil aggregation. And by doing that, you increase the aeration of soil, which promotes plant root health. It also improves water holding capacity of the soil. And the fungus itself, it secretes this stuff, these secretions, which are really heavy in carbon-based chemicals, right? And it does this for lots of different reasons. It does it to kind of dissolve rocks and stuff and organic matter in the soil so it can get access to nutrients. But in doing that, it kind of increases the carbon content of soil. And you hear a lot about gardeners and farmers are always talking about carbon content of soils, but it's basically just organic material. And there's strong correlations between organic content of soil and its overall health and functionality, and it increases the amount of plant life it's able to support, which is really important. And then the other thing fungi do is, like I said, they increase the nutritional value of soils or the plant available nutrients. So plants can't actually access all of the soil nutrients just from their roots on their own. And so what fungi do, they not only transfer it directly to the plant, but they also, as I said, they dissolve little rocks and particles in the soil, which releases those mineral ions in forms that the plants can assimilate. So they're really helpful and they're really important. I think that's if you can imagine, if you disrupted all of that, you can imagine how soil functionality and health starts declining.
0: Basically, if we look at healthy soil, these fungi will be present, you know, via their
1: absolutely
0: spores. If they're there, the soil is healthy.
1: Yeah, and for the most part, they definitely help promote soil health. It's such a broad term, soil health. I mean, it's difficult to kind of quantify exactly what you mean by that. But yeah, certainly, if you've got plenty of mycorrhizal fungi in your soil, you can pretty much guarantee it's a good one, and it's doing what you need the soil to do.
0: And you mentioned earlier, and only time for a short answer on this one, but does New Zealand have a particular type of these fungi? What have we got going on down here with these large tracts of underground fungi?
1: Yeah, in New Zealand?
0: Yes.
1: Yeah, you've got some really cool types of fungi down there. So I've done a lot of field work in New Zealand in my time, and we were sequencing lots of fungi from forests and from grasslands all across the South Island. We found some really cool types of fungi. So you've got some really ancient groups. And you've also got lots and lots of diversity there.
0: Yeah, and I hate to put you on the spot as a last question, but do you have a favourite? Because you've got a deep passion for fungi and making fungi charismatic. Do you have a personal favourite? I mean, you know, is there a mushroom out there that you like?
1: Oh, yeah, I do.
0: I knew you would.
1: Of course. I love an Amanita. So those classic red and white mushrooms that you see in fairy tale books, and we have a lot of them in the UK, in the autumn time. And it's one of my favourite things is to see a group of those out there. But they're also mycorrhizal fungi, I should add. They form
0: trees,
1: totally on brand.
0: And they're not toadstools, are they? You're not a fan of toadstools? They're the opposite.
1: No, they're the same thing.
0: You've just used a fancy name to say your favourite fungi is a toadstool, and you nearly tricked me. You nearly tricked me, but yes, you're so.
1: It's just trying to sound clever.
0: Yeah, that's right. So yes, your favourite fungi is a toadstool. Well, that's a very good place to end an interview about these incredible underground invisible helpers. Thank you so much, Katie Field, who is, of course, a professor in plant soil processes at the University of Sheffield and a toadstool lover. Now for some of your feedback, and maybe you do want to tell me what your favourite fungi is, text me 2101. Now here, Bob has said, hey, Patty, do you weigh up a hard workout at the gym versus sitting? Actually, I haven't seen you there in a while. Perhaps you could free yourself of guilt and get on the Jacob's ladder. Bob, calling me out for not seeing me at the gym. Yes, Bob, I don't know what to say now, but I'll see you there tomorrow morning at 7 a.m. And also another one here talking about fungi. Life is relational and based in reciprocity like all life. But our neoliberal capitalist system in combination with abundant cheap fossil fuels has broken this beautiful, amazing system for humanity. We desperately need to base our food production systems in natural systems and look after our soil health. Yes, well, we did hear there about the power of fungi in our soil health. Now, here's a question. Hey, Patty, what do you call a mushroom who buys the drinks. What do you call a mushroom who buys the drinks? A fun guy to be with. Okay, well, maybe not for me in particular, as someone who doesn't drink, but that's fair. I used to be a fun guy back in the day, and it's an all right dad joke. Now, turning to one of my favourite songs this morning. Actually, a song that I love so much and have such deep memories of, that we named our family pet, a beautiful cat, after this very song, after I had gone to my very first concert in my entire life back in 1988 at the Bowl of Brooklands in New Plymouth. The band was called Ice House. Our cat we named Blue after this song, Electric Blue.

0: Yes, well, my sister and I got this little moggy kitten. Our parents got it for us not long after that concert. We called it Electric Blue, which over time, obviously, Electric Blue is quite a long name for a cat. We shortened it to Blue, but great to listen to that amazing song. Now, people will know also that I have a distaste for feral cats, but just an anecdote there to say, look, domesticated cats, I do love them, but feral cats I have an obvious distaste for because of my passion for our native birds, and that's exactly what we're going to talk about right now. We're going to go to one of the most beautiful places we have in this country, Golden Bay. And two beautiful things that you will find down in Golden Bay, two of the many beautiful things that are there are Horopito, which is the pepper leaf, and you will also now find that magnificent native bird, the takahi. Now, you wouldn't naturally put these two together, of course, but my next guests have. Peter Butler is the golden boy of Golden Bay in some ways. He grows Horopito, and he's also behind Health Post, that many of you will know as New Zealand's largest natural health and wellness store. Now, together with his daughter, Lucy Butler, they have recently released, get this, 4 breeding pairs of takahi onto Farewell Spit. 4 breeding pairs after their team had put up what is, I can only say, it's kind of like the Great Wall of China, this predator-proof fence down there. It's the Great Wall of Golden Bay, the Great Wall of Farewell Spit, to my mind. They're quite the father-daughter power duo, and they join me now. Good morning.
1: Good morning.
2: Kia ora, Paddy.
0: How are you both?
1: Good, thanks.
0: Let's start by talking about let's start by talking about these beautiful birds, these taonga species, and must be quite incredible to have them living safely and hopefully breeding out there on Farewell Spit.
1: Yeah, it's early days yet, Paddy, but they certainly look beautiful when they were released the other week. They shot off from the boxes pretty fast, so we only really got a glimpse of them. But they've been popping up out there since, so they've settled in nicely.
0: Yeah, it must have been an incredible moment, Lucy, a sort of a culmination of all the work that's been done there.
2: Yeah, look, it was really exciting, and we got to release a bird, myself and my 10-year-old son. So that was a huge, you can see on the video of that moment how
0: wow.
2: Excited and thrilled we are about that. That was very special. But yeah, look, just to emphasize, Paddy, it's an absolute sort of team effort, on the part of, the Department of Conservation, Mana Whenua Ki Mohua and Pesawhare o Ngātahua as well. So I think we were all sharing in the, sharing in the specialness of that milestone and, what it means in terms of what the work that's already been done to create a more protected habitat there, and also the work that we plan to continue to do in partnership and with a fantastic community volunteer support as well.
0: Yeah, totally. So what happens? Tell me, you two, when you release one of these birds, are they're obviously in a big crate or something, and is it just a matter of kind of opening the door and letting them run?
1: Yeah, it was pretty much.
2: They actually,
1: you go.
2: They move pretty fast, eh? Yeah. I was impressed, because they're a really sort of good, solid bird, but they're pretty fast on their feet.
0: Yeah, Peter, what was it like?
1: It was actually quite emotional for me because this had been quite a few years in incubation, as it were, because it's all dock land. They've got something called the Puponga Farm Park out there, which is where we focus our activities. And I've been sort of banging on for years saying it should be grazing takahi and not sheep.
0: Right.
1: But what do I know, really? But it turns out the takahi do better on introduced pasture than they do on the really harsh grasses up on the, say the top of the Murchison Mountains, which was the only place that they'd been able to survive. Doc and the takahi recovery team, they made several visits and thought, yeah, well, why not? If you guys build a fence, we'll bring in the takahi, sort of thing.
0: Wow. So these are actually grazing birds, because a lot of our listeners won't be familiar with that. These are grazing birds, and they can munch on planted grass, I guess.
1: Yeah, absolutely. And I think often we make a mistake with conservation, just thinking that we've got to plant everything out, you know. So we've got this farm park, well, we've got part of the farm park is we've got a community agreement over, and the last thing we want to do is just cover it in native trees, you know, just kind of almost our instinctual thing is, oh, we've got to, you know, rewild it with natives. But actually the grasslands are really valuable. You think of the mow as we're grazing birds as well. So yeah, a lot of our birds are sort of are grazers, I think.
0: Yeah, but what you do need to do is eradicate pests. And that's exactly what you've done. And with the help of others, as you pointed out, Lucy, a 4 kilometre predator-proof fence, basically that fences off Farewell Spit is the way to describe it, I guess. You guys can describe it in a better way for me as well. But that's what's made this possible, isn't it? This fence that I've described as the Great Wall of Golden Bay.
1: Do you want to take that away, Lou?
2: Yeah, sure. So, yeah, look, again, that's been a fair while in the making, and it's really cool in a way because this was your original vision, wasn't it, Dad, for the work when we started and founded the Health Post Nature Trust back in 2017. You know, it was based on this concept that Dad had of flying over Farewell Spit and thinking, why don't we fence off the base of Farewell Spit and create this, you know, 2,000 hectare nature sanctuary, because it's such a significant area, obviously, for so many seabirds and shorebirds, migratory birds. Yeah, so there's obviously a lot to protect there. And that at the time, you know, sort of 10 years ago seemed a bit far-fetched, I think it's fair to say, Dad, eh? Like, you know, it was quite a radical concept. So, you know, we started smaller, but with also a really significant project at Cape Farewell, the Whareriki Eco Sanctuary there, which was opened in 2020. And then from the success of that project and the relationships that were formed during that process, we're actually able to come back around to this original vision of fencing off the base of Farewell Spit. And yeah, Dad, you could probably talk a little bit more about the kind of technical aspects and things there, but that's very nearly complete. And as you say, Paddy, that has enabled, you know, in combination with a lot of other pest control work, and a lot of that's carried out by Pestri Onitahua as well, has enabled us to have these promising beginnings, and also hopefully will provide a real boost for a lot of the species that are on the right side of that fence. There's, you know, there's a remnant titi, Suri shearwater colony there, and the korora, the little blues, you know, they're being monitored quite closely as well. So hopefully we'll see some uplift for those species as well.
0: Yeah, well Peter, that's probably good if you could describe it to our listeners. I call it the Great Wall of Golden Bay Gannets, before, but it's really the Great Wall of the Farewell Spit, isn't it? I mean, what does it look like, and how was it
1: built?
0: Well,
1: look, it's not a, yeah. I think you're glorifying it a wee bit, Paddy, because it is a low fence. It's a 1.2 rather than a, like, at the Cape Farewell, at Cape Farewell, we were built our first eco sanctuary. That was the high fence that people would be familiar with from Zealandia and elsewhere, which is more like 2 metres. So this is 1.2. I mean, it was really all we could afford. You know, these things are quite expensive, as you'll imagine, with stainless steel mesh. But a capping on. So, but look, that stops everything. Is what we're told, except for feral, your friends' feral cats and deer can jump over. But we're not too worried about deer. Feral cats are a hassle. They're really difficult to catch. But there's already some in there, and I can't see why they would jump over. But anyway, that's what we've got. We've got the sort of low predator. I actually think they're quite beautiful as they curve across the hillside. But other people think that they're an artificial sort of, well, of course they're artificial, but you know, they're a man-made blemish on the landscape. But whatever, it's there, and it's also made a beautiful track across the base of this bit, Paddy, because we had to sort of contour it really nicely so that we'd have a fence that didn't get washed out and so on. So it's going to become a really well-known, really popular walking track, because you get a great view of Golden Bay on one side and the Tasman Ocean on the other. It's just magnificent on a good day.
0: And it's had results. It's had results, though. I mean, you've managed to eradicate feral pigs by the sounds of things, over thousands of possums. You know, talk about the results that this has had.
1: Yeah, well, I mean, the pig one in particular, nothing was going to survive. Well, was going to regenerate, was going to breed there if you had. I mean, they took off. There's been 500 feral pigs taken off the spit in the last few years, and you know, they've got that great sense of smell. There was no way a little blue penguin was going to find a safe nest there unless they were up a cliff somewhere with those pigs around. So, and that was one of the main reasons that I was really driven to put a fence across the base of the spit was as soon as, because I was a bit of a conservation novice, but as soon as I heard that there were that it was covered in feral pigs and Doc, you know, God bless them or curse them, you just go out with you know, they'd do a periodic cull, you know, if the tour bus spotted some footprints on the sand, but you know, that was sort of keeping the numbers in check, but they would still sniff out anything. So I mean, potentially we've got a site for the shorebirds as well. So we've protected the burrowing seabirds at Cape Farewell with two fences, really, really vigorous, because they're so vulnerable under the ground, but even more vulnerable in a sense are the birds that nest on the sand dunes. And there's good records going back that folk in Collingwood, some of the first settlers would go out there and collect, you know, rowing boats full of eggs. They'll just go out there and get eggs. But of course, nothing, you know, nothing was going to survive with all those pigs, and I mean the other predators as well. But the pigs were the big one in my mind.
0: Yeah, Lucy, I'll bring you in here. Is this, you know, I guess I hesitate to use the word renaissance, you know, is this part of a renaissance of not only native species, but you know, could this bring in more visitors, more tourists to Farewell Spit, more people, more Kiwis?
2: Yeah, I think that's a great point, Paddy, because I think that's one of the things that's really special about the whole project, because it is such an iconic and beloved part of the country, and it does have, like as you say, loads of local visitors and international visitors as well. So there's really great opportunities to engage people in conservation through the project, and I think we're already seeing that. There's a really great community of volunteers, some of which are locally based, some of whom come from Nelson or further afield, involved in the project, given more than 10,000 hours already to the various aspects of the project, like the Pākehā translocations, the burrowing seabirds to the Cape, and also monitoring trap lines and things like that, helping indeed with the construction of some of the additional fencing that needed to happen for the takahe to be safely reintroduced. So, yeah, I think you're building that community around the project locally, but then also opportunities for visitors to actually connect far more deeply with the cultural and ecological significance of the area, because at the moment there's really not a lot there to sort of help people make that connection. So just how special it is. And having been based in the area for 40 odd years, both, you know, Health Post the business and our family as well, I think that's part of one of the outcomes that we really want to see.
0: Yeah, and I just want to thank your family on behalf of all our listeners, because this is done through the trust that you run alongside Health Post. This is a lot of your own money, essentially, not just your time, but your own money that has been put towards this. So that must make it extra special as well to help bring a community together to get results like this, Peter.
1: Yeah, it is. And I'm not even a director of Health Post these days, and you know, we're not a particularly wealthy company. So I was really pleased that even in these straitened times, that they've just kept up their monthly contribution, Health Post the company. But just to emphasise that Health Post the company has naming rights over the trust. So the trust, it may have started out as sort of a Health Post offshoot, but But quickly, once the volunteers and we, you know, people just came out of the woodwork and the most wonderful people too, that they've become really good friends. You realize that, hold on, this isn't a health post, Nature Trust. This is a community one, but it worked for health post, you know, if it has naming rights. So it has to pay a goodly bit of money, every year. That's the family company, every month actually to keep the thing ticking over. But that's quite good because the trust can really rely on that money, you know, whereas a lot of organisations like ours have to go to grants, you know, to lotteries or whatever, and that they have a fairly tenuous existence. Well, whereas, and we're also setting up an endowment fund, doing that personally to try and, you know, keep it going when we're no longer around, or, you know, if Health Post is not there to support it, but certainly Health Post is committed in the meantime, and the family. And the great thing is with the next generation, like Lucy and her brother Abel, CEO of Health Post, are really keen, you know, on it and love what we're doing, and I'm sure they'll keep it going, and even possibly a year. And then the kids of a lot of the volunteers are really interested too, so the thing's got its own momentum. So yeah, really encourage people if you've got what you think's a good idea, you know, just push it through, you know, take it to someone. Like, look, we just went to Doc with this idea, and they were really receptive to it. So, you know, I didn't know the Doc people or anything like that. I just sort of knocked on their door and said, you know, what about it?
0: Yeah, and look what's happened. Some of New Zealand's most endangered birds, thought extinct at one stage, now out there on farewell spit. So thank you very much to Peter Butler and his daughter Lucy Butler for their incredible mahi. Thank you for your time, both of you. And now, speaking of thanking people for their time, we thank in advance Mihi Narangi Forbes for her time. Obviously, I'm filling in for her today, and that's because the Dock Edge Festival is on at the moment with all sorts of screenings around the country, heaps of good docos. And Mihi Forbes herself is there, and we will cross live to her. She got off a plane at midnight last night to get to this. Mihi, tell us about the vibe, because you're there for the premiere of your latest NZ Wars documentary, aren't you?
3: I am. Morena, Paddy. Thank Morena. You so much for welcoming me to the show. I know what it's like to be on the other side. It's lovely. Thank you. It's a beautiful sunny day out here, and I'm in, if you're in Auckland, you may have been to the Capitol Cinema, which is in Balmoral. It's a cute little standalone theatre in Dominion Road. It's gorgeous, and we're just waiting for the iwi of Rongo Whakaata and Te Aitanga Mahaki to all arrive, because our documentary is the sixth episode of New Zealand Wars series, and this one is called Stories of Wairinga Ahika. And that's about to show at 11 o'clock this morning. So we're just gathering around. We're going to have a whakatau, Ngāti Whātua, Ōrākē will take us on. It's going to be wonderful.
0: And Mihi, we are talking this morning about a song. I'm sure it's a song that you love. I haven't had a chance to chat to you about it before, but the Pātea Māori Club won the top waiata for RNZ's Waiata 100 yesterday. One texter has told us, for instance, they've thought for years that Poiea should be our national anthem. I can't see any reason why not. Is this a song that you love? I'm sure you do. Would you like to introduce it for us and maybe tell us some of your feelings about it?
3: You know what, Paddy? I actually called this. If you see the RNZ Instagram, I picked Loyal or Poiea, and look at that, it's one. But I'll tell you a little bit of background about Poiea, because it was composed by a woman from Tukumaru Bay, Mōmoe Pepairangi, and she also wrote E.E. Paul, which is the Prince Tuitika Waiata, that also was in the top 10. So she's got two in the top 10, that's pretty neat. And I understand you're going to be talking to some of the original members of the Pātea Māori Club in the next hour. That's fantastic. And we must not forget old Dalvanius Prime and his contribution to Waiata Māori around the country as well.
0: Yes, we cannot forget Dalvanius. And thank you very much, Mihi. We'll be talking to you later on in the program. Your line is not so good there, but that was Mihi Narangi Forbes, who was coming to us from the Dock Edge Festival, where she's launching her latest documentary, and she was, of course, telling us there about Poiea, this incredible song that we'll be talking about. And why don't you message me with your memories of it, 2101, one of those callers saying, hey, this should be our national anthem. To that question, should Poirier be our national anthem? I say, why not? Let's do it. I've wanted to change the national anthem for years and years and years, and I cannot actually think of a better song that could unite us as a country and have more fun. I mean, it's got bop in it, for goodness sake. I mean, wouldn't it be great to be the only country on earth that had some actual bop, a sample of a Space Invaders game in their national anthem? That would be something pretty damn wicked as far as I'm concerned. So message me, 2101, about Poirier and whether you think it should be the national anthem. Message me with your guilty confessions. We've had a lot of cheating confessions already this morning, some not so serious, some very serious. Message me about your favourite fungi, whether we should call it fungi or fungi. Message me about those as well. I want to hear it. Is it a toadstool? Is it a common button mushroom? Message me, 2101, with your feedback. But before then, why don't we listen to some Poirier?

0: RNZ News at 10. Kia ora, good morning. I'm Alison Leonard. US President Donald Trump says he has agreed to an Iranian request for more peace talks, but at the same time says the ceasefire with Iran is over. The ABC's Tim Morton reports.
1: Posting on his social media platform, Truth Social, Donald Trump says the Islamic Republic of Iran has asked us to continue talks. We have agreed to do so, but the United States has stated in no uncertain terms that the ceasefire is over. His comments came after three Qatari and Saudi tankers came under fire this week in the Strait of Hormuz, prompting the US to hit Iranian sites, while Tehran responded with strikes on American military installations in neighbouring Gulf states. As a Qatari delegation sent to Iran has tried to negotiate a ceasefire between the two sides, daily tanker traffic through the Strait of Hormuz has slowed. The talks are aimed at restoring the US-Iran Memorandum of Understanding and resolving disputes over navigation in the strait.
0: A porphyry is about to get underway at Government House in Auckland for Indian Prime Minister Narendra Modi. The Indian Premier was welcomed by Prime Minister Christopher Luxon at Auckland Airport last night. Mr Modi will hold bilateral talks with Mr Luxon today before attending a community event. New Zealand and India signed a free trade agreement in April, which will eventually make 80% of New Zealand's exports to India tariff-free. Cuba's national electrical grid has collapsed for the second time in a week and the fourth this year. The energy minister says it's working to begin the recovery process. The chronic power failures have fueled rising social tensions and sparked scattered pot-banging protests in Havana. The government blames the decades-old US trade embargo for its failing infrastructure, while Washington attributes the blackouts to the mismanagement of Cuba's state-run economy. Researchers believe they have worked out exactly how often those sitting at a desk for most of the day should get up and take a break. The University of Otago research has found taking a short walk break every 20 minutes reduces blood sugar and insulin. The study's lead author, Dr. Jen Gale, told Saturday Morning that without exercise, the body relies on insulin to turn blood sugar into energy. She says exercise like squats or a walk helps absorb sugars into cells, and those who can't take a break every 20 minutes should try for every 30 to 45. Samoan filmmaker Tusi Tamasese has been invited to join the United States Premier Motion Picture Academy. He says the honour proves that a growing body of Pacific storytelling is gaining international recognition. The Wellington-based filmmaker told Local Democracy reporting he initially thought the invitation was a scam. Tamasese says the invitation is about more than one Pacific filmmaker and that the recognition is significant because Pacific filmmakers had not needed to compromise their authenticity. And that's the news.
2: 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Catch up with Hamilton-based American folk singer Brandon Dela Cruz, preview Exploding Rainbow Orchestra's star-studded new show, and fresh from his win at the Aotearoa Music Awards, Mark Perkins is our guest on the mixtape. 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
0: Paddy's back with your Saturday morning in just a moment. First, though, the short forecast from Met Service until midnight tonight for Northland. Fine apart from a chance of an afternoon or evening shower in the far north. Auckland to Taumarunui, including Coromandel, Bay of Plenty and Taupō, fine today with morning frosts. Gisborne to Wairarapa, also Wellington, mostly cloudy. Showers mainly about northern Hawke's Bay and Gisborne. Taranaki to Kapiti, including Taihape, fine apart from some morning cloud. Nelson and Buller to Fiordland. Mainly fine, cloud increasing with isolated showers developing in Buller and Westland this evening. Marlborough and Canterbury, fine apart from isolated morning showers about Banks Peninsula and Marlborough Sounds. Otago and Southland, fine for central Otago with severe morning frosts and some valley fog, otherwise cloudy periods with the chance of a shower for Southland and Clutha. Chatham Islands, mostly cloudy with isolated light showers. It is 4 minutes past 10.
4: Welcome back, Saturday morning with Paddy. That's me, Paddy Gower. Now, there's still plenty of the Saturday morning to come, including Paddy does gardening. Yes, I want to indulge in my passion for leafy greens and, of course, that underrated leafy green silver beet. Hannah Zwartz will be here to help me get your questions in, actually, for her on 2101. Also, we have a coffee table property book. It's more than that, actually. It's the best architecture New Zealand has, from the Cape to the Bluff. It is an incredible piece of property porn, some would say. And coming up this hour, Matariki Yoga, a free pass to win to join in with it. And the big one, the Pātea Māori Club. Some of the foundational members are here to talk to me.

0: couple of you who like the national anthem just the way it is. And one of you actually, here's a nice memory of Poirier, someone saying when I was visiting San Francisco in 1985, I was out at a large Costco and they played Poirier and I was very proud to hear it. I love hearing these memories of this amazing song. And speaking of memories, we chatted to Mihi just before the news, but now it's time for a closer look at her documentary. And the documentary is about the six-day siege at Wairanga Hika, which is a pa site just 11 kilometres out of Gisborne. It caused lasting harm to the iwi of Turanga, who had large tracts of their land confiscated, and it unfolded in 1865 at a time of upheaval coming off the back of the Waikato land wars and war in Tauranga. Now, in terms of memories, I have a lot of memories of this next person. He's one of my personal heroes. I used to watch him and look up to him as a journalist when he was off in all sorts of war-torn countries reporting. His name is Cameron Bennett, and he is the director of the doco. He was a war correspondent for years, and of course, the question for Cameron is how does that compare, having done that kind of work, to what you're now doing behind the scenes of this kind of work?
1: Well, yeah, in an interesting way, I feel like a war correspondent again. It's just 100 years plus earlier, 150 years earlier. The excitement around this, and these are really exciting stories that of our history. And we call them stories. These are called stories of. We don't pretend to say this is the history of, because the history is constantly being revised and rewritten. The interesting thing for me in being part of the series is the voice I didn't get to hear at school, which is the Māori voice, the Māori stories attached to these campaigns of the 1860s.
0: Yeah, and that's where you've taken this war correspondent vibe into it. What is that in the storytelling capacity, in that you sort of actually place yourself back there mentally almost in order to bring, you know, for want of a better description, the action to life?
1: Very much so. I think it's, for a start, it's a televisual environment. So, and it's the past. So how do you make the past present? And even just in the narration that I've written there, that it's first person in the telling. And we use a lot of dramatic devices to kind of bring it to life as well. There's recreations with actors, explosions, muskets firing. There's also CGI to give a kind of bird's eye view of what pa shapes look like and just the general lay of the land. The idea is to try and make it very present. And it's important that it is present because the story is so very present.
0: Yeah, and I think it's worth telling listeners there are quite a lot of explosions in this one.
1: Quite a lot of explosions. This is, Paddy, a kind of, as a New Zealander, is yet another story of the New Zealand wars I knew nothing about. I didn't learn about it in school. In fact, I didn't learn about most of the campaigns in school and didn't have a great deal of interest. What I did know was, of course, from a Pākehā perspective. And critical to all of this and my scant knowledge was not so much just what happened, but why it happened. What were the reasons? Why did these events unfold the way they did? And as I say, my understanding was very skewed to a Pākehā historical understanding in the past. And so hearing the Māori voices around this, the iwi voices, has really given a much greater perspective and an understanding. And it's essential, I think, for all of us as New Zealanders to be open to hear about our history, even if it is unpleasant, even if it is confronting. And if we understand more than just one side, then we can have an empathy. We can relate to grievance and mamai, sadness and loss that goes with it.
0: Yeah, well, let's talk about the what and the why of this particular situation.

0: The what, and you know, I talked earlier on about there being a lot of explosions. That's obviously not funny. It creates action and so on when you watch this, but it was a real battle, wasn't it? In every term of the word, the actual what.
1: It was a siege, really. But I think the what is involved is here you have the East Coast and the Tauranga district that up until this point, through 1864 going into 1865, had delicately kept itself separate from the wars going around, the ravages of the Waikato War campaign, which were horrendous. There'd been a lot of delicate negotiation, a lot of operating to ensure that the region wasn't drawn in. But inevitably it was, and for a couple of different reasons. There were several dynamics at play. One was the arrival in the district of a hybrid Christian, Maori Christian group called Pai Maerere, who arrived and ran into conflict with local iwi there. There was also the very real thing, the handful of settlers that were there, colonial settlers, and the land commissioner, Donald MacLean, Scotsman Donald MacLean, had their eyes on what is today, you know, the district. It's fabulously fertile, wealthy. It's the kind of place they wanted to get their hands on.
0: Yeah, that's right. And you can see why now when we look at it, it's still somewhere that people want to get their hands on down there. And that led to this siege. And something that struck me about it was the force of the resistance when they weren't hardened fighters.
1: They weren't hardened fighters, and I mean, the critical thing in the lead up to it too, the desperate efforts of rangatira to avoid conflict, because Wairunga Ahika, the pā itself, was not a battle pā. This was not set up as to defend. It was on a highway. The river was a highway for trade. It was a place of culture, learning, wānanga. It was a gathering point, and it was also a place where Pai Maori had come down, that who'd been driven south, had come together. So around 800 people living there. Not really, and it's not a great location for defending against. And the other dynamic in this particular campaign is that these were colonial militia with Māori allies that were coming in on the attack. Previous ones had been imperial troops, redcoats, you know, in Waikato and stuff. So these are forest rangers, these are local guys. And some iwi wanting to do a bit of score settling and trade-offs. It's a complicated tribal relationships going on, a little playing off one against the other. But at the heart of it is land that people want, and ultimately took around 80% of it.
0: Yeah, and another thing that strikes me about this, and you've done 7 of these now, right? So you know, you're a real expert in this area, and
1: well, I wouldn't go that far.
0: And watching them, something that strikes me in this one and in others as well, and in lots of elements of our history, is how Māori rangatira or chiefs were very diplomatic and able to connect people. They could switch between being warriors and defending or attacking, but also being essentially, you know, diplomatic or negotiators. Fascinating individuals, weren't they?
1: Absolutely, and very accomplished a lot. But what a delicate balance. You've got iwi tribes with their own enmities going back a long way. You've got this new dynamic of a colonial force coming in. That this is a very contemporary story because it happens the world over, where people have to make alliances in order to protect themselves. And at first glance, it may be, why are you siding with the enemy? Well, there are lots of reasons for that, and basically it's about survival.
0: Yeah, and I think something that you bring to life is this politics, and you know, it's probably a bad description for the academics or whatnot that are involved, but sometimes I watch the work and learn about it, and it's a real kind of Game of Thrones kind of vibe to it, but real life and with real stakes. You know, the politics and the perverse outcomes and the violence that came out of these was something else.
1: And the historian that threads it, brings it all together for us, of course, is Vincent O'Malley, who's been the primary voice that's followed through all of these seven documentaries. Yeah,
0: and don't tell him I compared it to Game of Thrones, okay?
1: Right. he might be interested in that. But he's, of course, has this remarkable knowledge and insight and depth of understanding. So he brings that to bear for us. And really, it's drawing his knowledge out along with iwi historians as well that sort of makes the thing happen.
0: Yeah, but that's what I like about what you and Miha Narengi and Annabelle Lee Mather are doing with this, the storytelling that brings what is history but are incredible stories to life.
1: Yes, and Miha Narengi and Annabelle have quite elaborate pre-discussions with iwi in advance of doing these documentaries, not least because for people to entrust an outfit like ours with their stories is a very, very big deal. Some of them haven't actually been publicly told before. Often they're just known around the marae. So it's an enormous responsibility to be able to hopefully impart that honestly and fairly. So there's that big responsibility as well. I think the other thing is that in the process, which is it's very interesting, documentary making's and very different from the craft that we've done of news and current affairs. It's much longer format. I sit in a darkened room with the editor, Chris Anderton, who brings a great deal of knowledge and understanding and argument. He's a feisty fella. And so there's a lot of back and forth in the edit booth about where are we going, how do we slant this, how's that moving. So it's a very dynamic, organic process in the edit.
0: Yeah, and one that I've watched many times and is close to where I grew up, of course, down in Taranaki, is your documentary on Waitara and what happened there. And it's funny when you look back to growing up and you go all through school and you don't learn a single thing about this incredible piece of history that's not only determined how the entire province has evolved, but is actually, you know, and I think back to being a bored sort of history student at Francis Douglas Memorial College, damn interesting. And I wish I'd been able to watch it up in room 8 when I was no doubt learning about Grecian urns or something.
1: Yeah. And look, even just going through some of the church cemeteries in New Plymouth, where you can see the headstones and the references to the time and the understanding about, died at the hands of savages and so forth. So that those perspectives were embedded from quite an early time in our history, I think, in colonial history, and the idea that why can't we just assimilate? Why can't we just get over this? Like, it's a long time ago. Can't we just move on, everybody? Well, guess what? We can't.
0: Yeah.
1: It's something that can't be moved on from. It needs to be lived alongside.
0: And what have you learned? We're here in what most people in New Zealand would know as the TVNZ building. I mean, you spent, I don't know how long here, but we can say decades.
1: Yep, 25 plus. Yeah,
0: 25 plus. And to go back and be the Pākehā in what's a Māori-led organisation, you know, rather than when things were the other way around, I'm sure, when you were in here, what's that been like and what have you learned from that?
1: Well, one of the great, this particular process and series that we've done, we're like a family. Mihi, Annabelle, the group, we're a family. We approach it as a family. And in my day job, I also help produce Moana Maniapoto's weekly current affairs show for Whakaata Māori, which, again, is this Pākehā dude who's this old party I do.
0: Hey, hey, come on.
1: Has the privilege.
0: Experienced Pakeha dude. Okay.
1: That's nicely put. Yeah, yeah. Have the privilege of being immersed in a world that I was always an outsider looking into. And it's been one of the great moments for me in my career and as a New Zealander.
0: Yeah, and it must be the feedback that you get. I mean, I'm sure there are some people that pop up and say, hey, I watched that and I learnt this, or I didn't know this about my province, or I never even knew this happened, but I watched your documentary. Is that the kind of thing that really makes it all worthwhile for you? Do you have examples of that?
1: Well, I mean, during the initial viewings, probably the most challenging thing is to take it back to the people.
0: Yes.
1: And to see the emotion and the expressions there, and you think, we've come some way to telling their story in a way that they related to and felt that they'd be honoured by. And I think hopefully if we can achieve something like that, it's a grand thing. It's, as I say, we're not pretending to tell the whole history, we're telling stories of, and that's a very calculated title for the series, Stories Of, Not the History Of.
0: Yeah, because you are a storyteller, and you know, let's go back, and we don't need to get into the details of what it was like here at TVNZ in the early days when you're cutting on videotape and that kind of thing. Now, here you are, still, are you telling the stories in the same way? That's what you indicated at the start of this interview. You are, to when you were in a war zone or whatever, you're taking the same attitude to it, aren't you?
1: I think so. I think storytelling is storytelling. And I think if you have, journalism has many facets, but I've always had people, their stories, who they are, what they do and why they do it. And if I can translate some of that in story form on screen or whatever, that's been my joy, to find the words for, to find the vision as well, you know, the sequences, which is a beautiful thing about television, that multi-stranded way of being able to tell a story. And it still excites me now as much as it ever did.
0: Yeah, and your passion is coming through. And what I like about it is you've gone from what we call as hard news, you know, out in the field, something is happening, you're reporting on it, bringing that story back to New Zealand as you used to do. Now you have dived into the history of our country and you're bringing that story back, and you're talking about storytelling in a very simple form, but you're using acting, you're using CGI, you're using all of these different modern tools that literally weren't available to you in the case of CGI back in the day.
1: Absolutely.
0: To bring these ancient stories back to life, Cameron.
1: And it keeps evolving, the technology. But I think the critical thing is this: your employer here, RNZ, commissioned this series. And it's been, and the commissioning agencies have paid for these series. And these series now become school resources. And so they can have their own life. I think having, as long as there is that commitment to tell our stories and pay for it, then we're doing the right thing.
0: That was Cameron Bennett, the director of the documentary NZ Wars, Stories of Wairanga Ahika. And of course, Mihi Ngārangi Forbes, involved with this documentary as well, actually at the launch of it. Come in, Mihi, are you there? Can you hear us?
2: Kia ora. I hope my line is much better than the last time.
0: Yes, it's about 100% better. And how are things going there now? Who's good, there in
2: I,
0: terms of...
2: Can I just say, Patty, I agree with you, and Cameron Bennett was also a favourite of mine, but he is just a legend of journalism and storytelling now, and someone who has traversed about 40 decades in our industry, and that's something, you know, given the state of the industry at the moment. Everything he says is true. You know, the two of them are in the edit booth fighting it out and scrapping over it because they're very passionate people, and we have so much fun on the road. You know, once upon a time, the very first one we did, stories of Ruapekapeka up north, someone tried to shoot our drone down, and we couldn't work out whether it was because of the story we were telling or the story that Cameron had told for Sunday about milk and farming, and he said, I think it's the latter.
0: Yeah, he is a legend. Not 40 decades, though, Forbesy. 40 years.
2: Yeah, 40 years.
0: But he's definitely accomplished 40 decades worth of storytelling. He's a legend. Now, in terms of the preview, this is incredibly powerful. There's a young woman called Nikki in the doco. I got to see this, and she gets quite emotional talking about the memories that were lost in the siege of the Pa. It's history that lives or doesn't live, isn't it? It still hurts people.
2: Yes, and she's a beautiful case because Willie Teaho, who is their leader, and a lot of people will know him. He's, you know, in the Iwi Leaders Forum and the rest of it, leading out the housing builds and the rest of it. But he is also doing a lot in terms of the arts and history in their iwi, and they basically shoulder tapped her when she was at school at Kura and said, you're going to be one of our next historians and we need you to go and learn the story. And off she went, and she has written a paper, and now she is one of their iwi historians. And so you're right, because Cameron said something like, you know, why can't we move on from this? This is what a lot of people say. And he says, well, we can't, because it still lives. It lives in the songs and the haka that people sing, because that was how clever they were. They wrote about it to keep it alive, the history. And so in one of the more tiatia, which is the lament that you hear sometimes, is the story of when they were sacked from the Pa, they grabbed the dirt off the floor and they rubbed it all over their faces and their skin so that they could take it with them, because they were forced exile to the Chatham Islands. That's where they were heading off after Wairinga Ahika was taken by the colonial soldiers. And so she kind of recalls that more tiatia in there, and she is very upset as she's recalling it, and it is such an emotional part of the documentary. There will not be a dry eye in the theatre, I can tell you that much.
0: No, there won't be. Incredibly powerful. And I think this all took place somewhere that many New Zealanders will know, but for other reasons, yeah. Right? I mean, I was meant to ask Cameron this, but I'll ask you.
2: So many of these places are like that, Paddy, because, you know, I mean, you grew up in Waitara, so you knew. But in terms of where this one is, Wairinga Ahika, if you've ever been to Rhythm and Vines, the festival, then Wairinga Ahika is literally a couple of paddocks away. And, you know, people go every summer to celebrate music, often unaware of standing on such significant sites of the New Zealand walls. Also, you know, the place produces some of the most recognised wines internationally, fruit and veggies. And actually, you hear in the story from Nick Tupara, one of the historians, is that for decades, their people have just worked on their lands, which were their lands, as fruit pickers and labourers, working for the people. And usually it was, because what happens in the New Zealand wars is that if you fought in the wars, you often got a parcel of land as your payment. And so irony is that so many of those parcels of lands were handed over to the soldiers.
0: Wow, incredible. And this series, and Cameron touched on this as well, it's found an audience beyond broadcasting.
2: Yeah. Well, really. I've got four children, so the oldest is 25 and the youngest is 12, and they've all seen it somehow through either intermediate or high school or university. So, yeah, my oldest, who studies sociology, she's watched it all through her Auckland Uni stuff, and all of the other children have watched it through high school. But they also pick them up in museums around the country. So, you know, if Auckland Museum, for example, plays a series of the New Zealand walls now, sometimes Waikato Museum plays their particular story. They're in libraries, they're everywhere. So it's really become an incredible resource, because they, you know, that the well, they're a premiere kind of a documentary. They're well funded, and they're going to last for a very long time. And so with that, I should thank New Zealand On Air and, of course, RNZ, who's always supported this series. And it sits on the RNZ homepage. You can find it and you can watch all of the series all the way back to Rua Pika Pika in 2017. And this one, Stories of Wairinga Ahika, will go live very shortly. And there's also a podcast.
0: Wow, that's awesome, and that's a great place to leave it. But before you go, I must say this. Cameron Bennett is a legend of New Zealand journalism, but so, in my view, is Mihi Forbes and your incredible team for this amazing mahi that we can all learn from. Enjoy your day, Forbesy.
2: E mihi ana ki a koe, hoki pere o te ra ki a koutou. Thank you.
0: Thank you, and Mihi Narangi Forbes there, talking about her new documentary being released at Doc Edge today. And time now for some of your feedback. I called earlier on, well, it was a throwaway remark, really, that I thought Poyea could be the New Zealand national anthem. And one of you is, no, a few of you actually have taken some decent offence at that. One of you saying, Poyea, this is, as the national anthem, this has got to be a wind-up, hasn't it, Paddy? Are you winding us up, Paddy? Read the lyrics in English. It's not exactly national anthem material. Loved the top 100 Waiata competition and broadcast, and this song should have been in the top 100, but many here are not convinced it should even have won, let alone have become the national anthem. Well, we're all entitled to our views, aren't we? And I happen to love it, and I happen to love the Pātea Māori Club, who are coming right up. I can see them gathering in Pātea, actually, as I look right now. So here is another one of their hits, one we don't listen to so often, Atu Raukura. It is a beautiful song.

0: And that is the sweet melodies of the Patea Māori Club with their song Atu Rau Kura. And of course, Poirier voted number one in the RNZ Top Waiata yesterday. And joining us now, we are lucky to be doing something that I've wanted to do my entire life, which is cross live to Patea. I've wanted to cross live to Patea about anything for a long, long time. This is the first time that it's happening, and we will be talking to the Patea Māori Club, 43 years old they are, and still going strong, performing last night, in fact. And what better weekend to speak to them, actually, than Matariki. I'm joined now by Laura Maruera, who is the chairperson of the club. She's also there with three foundational members, twins, actually, Patricia Naurera and Pauline Prime, also known as Bib and Bub, and we also have Tupito Maruera, who played the guitar on Poirier. Kia ora koutou, everybody. How are you?
1: Fine, thank you.
0: This is very exciting. Thank you for joining me. And if I could come first, actually, because I know we're going to go old school and pass the phone around. So if you could hold the phone up to your ear, that would be awesome, Laura. I love this old school way of doing an interview. I knew when I crossed live to Patea for the first time, it'd be exciting. So we're going to go old school and pass the phone around. Laura, if you could hold the phone up to your ear, how long have you been involved with the Patea Māori Club?
1: Since I was little. as a high school student, or even before that. But,
0: And Laura, what is the reaction in Patea to the song being voted the top waiata in the country?
1: Oh, it's a wow. It's a yay, you know. It's so awesome, so awesome. And there are a lot of our old people have said this waiata will never die, you know. So it's a wow. And we're so rapt about it.
0: Because I'm sure you can remember when Poirier went to number one on the charts back in the day. That was obviously a huge wow moment as well. Can you remember that day when Poirier was named number one, Laura?
1: Yes, I can actually remember that day. it was so fabulous. Everyone just squeezed each other, and Dal was just, you know, he was actually crying, and Auntie Hui Kau, you know, it was more happiness tears, you know, from the whole group, you know, and to bring Patea alive, it was so awesome, and it's still alive today, you know.
0: Yeah, it's very much alive today in New Zealanders' minds. It's been voted the number one song. It is Matariki yesterday. A chance to remember those who have passed away. And you mentioned Dal there, obviously talking about Dalvanius. What do you think Dalvanius would have made of this song being voted New Zealand's number one waiata amongst all of our other songs? What would Dalvanius have made of this, Laura?
1: I think he would have made another trip around the world. when we got the first one, that was his idea, was to actually go around the world. And, you know, because our waiata actually went around the world. And I always remember when we did go around the world, we went into Disneyland, our whole group, for free, and just did a performance at the Goofy's Table restaurant. So that was one most time we really enjoyed. And then when we went to New York and London was really awesome. So those were the things that we celebrated, how we celebrated Poirier, our number one. Then next minute we came back to a number two and three, you know, so it was awesome. It was really awesome. And that's what he would have done. and yeah. had a big celebration.
0: Yeah, another world trip and another trip to Disneyland could even be on the cards.
1: Yeah.
0: And remind us, though, of the backstory of this song, because I think that's important to New Zealanders as well. Tell us about the backstory of how the song was created, what it was for, and what it came out of.
1: Okay. In 1982, the PEP scheme went over to, because they were for the gardens, hydroponics and that. And, of course, the Freezing Works had closed. They formed an organisation back in Pātia to do gardens around the marais and that. So they wanted to travel around the Aotearoa to see what other countries were doing. And then they got to Ngoi Pewharangi. And she kept Tupuro up all night playing the guitar to try and do this poie. And so most of us, when she completed that, they brought it home back to Pātia. And then Dalman suggested, oh, why don't we use it for the poi, you know, for the competitions for Matatini. Well, at that time it was the festival, Polynesian festival. So it's Matatini now. And we won it in Hastings with... 1983. We won it in Hastings, our poi. And then after that, Dow wanted to put it into a hip-hop tune. And then, with our young ones, get them off the streets and that. And that's how we came about. So everyone in Pātia, and that was business people and all, actually dug into their pockets to get us to these studios, the studios to record these waiatas that Ngoi had written, and Poie was the number one because we won it at the festival, so that was our top priority, was getting that recorded. Other than that.
0: Yeah, so it was a song that was designed to bring Pātia together.
1: Yes, after the Freezing Works closed.
0: And now it's the favourite song of all New Zealanders. It must feel incredible, Laura.
1: Yes, it is very incredible.
0: And if you could pass the phone to Pito, who played the guitar on it, while it was written, while the original was written, you said there that he stayed up all night with Ngoi Pewharangi while she wrote it. Te Pito, are you there?
2: Yeah, I'm here, thank you.
0: Yeah, what was that like, bro? You just did an all-nighter and wrote Poie together and you played the guitar.
2: Yeah, so we had a really good morning. We finished at around about 4 o'clock in the morning with Ngoi Pewharangi, and also the one was with me at the time was... a cousin of mine, Warwick Kershaw, he stayed up with me and listening to what Ngoi was doing, and also the write-up and also the tune to the Poie.
0: And can you remember at the time thinking we've come up with one hell of a song, or did it just seem like another song to you? Was there a magic feeling in the room at the time, or was it time just to get to bed and have some sleep?
2: I think at that time it was just another song that we can play anywhere, probably back home or something that we or my thought was just bringing the song home and just teaching everyone how it is.
0: Yeah, and I think it was obviously Delvanius who added the hip hop flavour to it. Was that something you supported at the time? You know, putting some hip hop in there.
2: Yeah, supported all the way. Yeah, once they performed it at the Polynesian Festival in Hastings, and that's where the poi was where it started. That's where the tune Poie at affiliated from there, and it was really great. But he topped it up after the festival, after the performance, and that's when he put everything together and travelled to Wellington to do it. We had a fairly big group of us went to Wellington to do the recording.
0: Yes, well, very legendary work, and perhaps now you could pass the phone to one of the twins, either Bib or Bub. You choose who I'm speaking to next. I'm happy with either Bib or Bub.
2: Okay. Bub will come up now. Thank you.
0: Thank you. Thank you. What a legend. Is that you, Bub, that I'm speaking to now?
1: Yep, it's me.
0: How are you, Pauline? You're well?
1: I'm well, thank you, yes.
0: Yeah, and of course, Pauline, you're 86 years old, I believe, and Pauline Prime, you were the sister... I take that back. Pauline, you are the sister-in-law of Dalvanus.
1: That's right, yes. I married his eldest brother.
0: Right, yeah, so the Prime name lives on in so many ways, of course. And what does this mean to you, Bub, the fact that the Pātea Māori Club, you're still going, you're performing last night, but you're so loved by New Zealanders that you're voted by tens of thousands of them as having the number one waiata?
1: Yeah, right. Well, thoroughly, blown away, actually, because... We're doing this now like it's water off the back, you know, what do you call it? What do you say?
0: Water off a duck's back.
1: It's normal for us now. But at the time, poor year, he brought that back and asked me actually to tutor. So I ended up doing the actual... Tutoring and did the actions for the poets off, which are still going, which is the same actions we did in 1982.
0: Oh, so you taught everybody the moves, Bub? Is that what you're saying?
1: Well, with the help of with the group itself, but I was actually the tutor at the time, so yeah, did most of them.
0: Wow, that's incredible, and to see it now just. Performed all the time and the movements to think it started like that.
1: Yeah, true.
0: I mean, how does that make you feel, Bub?
1: At the time I thought I wasn't, bang on. But as I say now, it's like good to see them doing it. I'm in the back row now, so... of the group, so yeah, no, it's fine actually, quite good.
0: Yeah, I think it's actually brilliant, and perhaps if you could pass the phone to Bib, please, because we'll talk to Bib, your twin sister, we'll talk to Bib, your twin sister, about her role and everything.
1: Well,
0: yeah, are you there, Bib? Come in, Bib.
1: Hi.
0: Now, we're on
1: part... I'm a negative one.
0: Now, where in Pātea are you, Bib? Where am I speaking to you for?
1: Pardon?
0: What part of Pātea are you in at the moment?
1: Well, I'm in Hawera.
0: Oh, have we come through to Hawera? Are you all gathering there?
1: Yeah.
0: Okay, that's great. That's my second favourite part of South Taranaki next to Pātea.
1: Oh, so, is it?
0: Yeah, it is, actually.
1: It's getting better, too.
0: Yeah. And, Bib, what was your role in the early days of the song Poye?
1: I was tutor with Pātea Māori Club, not with the Poye lot. That's the different times. Because Pātea Māori Club was started in 1962 or something way back then. And we were only, 1918, well, now we're 86. It's a long time ago. Then Poye only started around 1982, 1981. And at the time, the old people, the kaumātua, thought Dal was stupid doing it. They didn't like it at first. But as years went by, they couldn't stop singing it. So it turned out pretty well. It was pretty good.
0: So the Kaumatua thought it was stupid because he was adding...
1: Yeah, because it was adding music to Māori words.
0: Yes, yes, adding modern, you know, adding the hip-hop, adding the breakdancing vibe, the samples.
1: Yeah, sort of thing, yeah. But they didn't agree with it at first. They were really annoyed with him. But he persisted, and we carried on with it, and they ended up praising him for doing it because he did change to our way of thinking.
0: Yeah, and when did you hear that it had been voted the top waiata, and what was your reaction?
1: I think we were at a concert in Hamilton when we heard that it was number one.
3: Yeah.
1: We were having a concert in some hall in Hamilton. And then we were at a bar, I think it was. We're having our last drink before we got on our bus. And then it came over the radio. And that's where we heard it at first, that we had number one.
0: Oh, okay, so hang on. Are we talking about when the song went to number one in the charts back in the day, or are we talking about last night?
1: No, I'm not talking about last night. I'm talking about where. I get it.
0: Yeah, I was thinking are still going. You were at a bar in Hamilton last night when you heard it had been voted number one in the RNZ Top Waiata. I was wondering when you heard that. You really are still going. But what about it being voted as the RNZ Top Waiata yesterday? You know, what do you think of that?
1: Well, then again, we celebrated last night with it. So actually, it was a surprise that it was voted number one last night.
0: Yeah, so, yeah. Well, it's a surprise.
1: So we did celebrate last night anyway, so.
3: With the iwi.
1: and that was with the iwi and the most of the kaumātua and the community at the hall, so, yep.
0: Oh, awesome. And if you could pass the phone back to Laura for my last question, actually. If you could pass the phone back to Laura, the chairperson of the Pātea Māori Club. Are you there, Laura?
4: Yes, I am. I just want to say one thing.
0: Yes.
4: You know the name Toye?
0: Yep.
4: I said to Dal, where did you get that from? And I said to Tripura, where did you get that from? And Noi, actually, if you have a look at E.E. Paul and reverse it to Poye.
0: And that's so, where it came from?
4: Yeah, from what she wrote with E.E. Paul, and then she named it Poye because of the twirl of the poi.
0: Ah, interesting. And is there one thing you'd like to say before we go on behalf of the Pātea Māori Club to New Zealand about the song Poye?
4: Oh,
1: amazing.
4: It's amazing, you know, it's right. Amazing. Awesome. And it's living its name, you know, with Noi, with Auntie Hui Kahu, you know, she was the lady with... that started the Poye, you know, all our ex-members that are gone, you know, like John Nyman, who was the tutor at that time, as well as Sam Prime and Timmy Prime, you know. Those were Dalvanius's brothers. You know, all those that have passed, Namanaki, Broughton, they were all involved. We are so wrapped, you know, that this waiata has continued.
0: Yes, and it will continue for a long time after this. I'll let you get back to the beauties of South Taranaki, the beauty of South Taranaki, the beauty of Harara, of Hawara, and the beauty of Pātea. That was the Pātea Māori Club. Some incredible feedback actually coming in about it ranking number one in RNZ's Waiata 100. Only time for a little bit right now because I've got another interview to get to. But Gillian, with a great memory of being in London with our two Kiwi kids, and the news came on BBC TV that Poye had hit the charts. The girls were dancing around in glee, and we had big smiles on our faces. That's Gillian's memory, just one of many special memories of this incredible song. And we go now to Hamilton, actually, by the looks of things. It's a long weekend, and you have every right to put your feet up and relax, of course. But we have been talking about interrupting our seating this morning, and one way of doing that is by doing yoga. And the Winter 31 Club is a 31-day yoga challenge inspired by Matariki. And here to tell us more about it is Katie Deer, who is from the Sun Salute Yoga Centre in Hamilton. And we actually have four passes to this yoga club to give away. Come in, Katie. What is the Winter 31 Yoga Club?
5: Hello, Patty. The Winter 31 Club is an online yoga program of 31 pre-recorded classes that are delivered to you one day at a time. They're designed to do over a 31-day month, so here we are in July with one. And you work on them at your own time, and each day you get a new one. And the idea is that you might do yoga every day and find the benefits of that. That's the premise behind it.
0: Wow. Okay. So what was the inspiration for this?
5: Well, we started a couple of years ago in January in our Western New Year. And we thought that people had more time in the New Year period to reflect, to think about where they were going with their energy, their health, even just in a life, in their life path. And we wanted to offer a little bit of yoga to support that. And it went really well. So we decided to do it again in July. And this is our second July. And it's timed beautifully with Matariki, the Māori New Year. So even though yoga at first glance may look like a whole lot of movement, it is actually a movement and breath-based protocol to gain relationship and connection to oneself, so that you have a better kind of view of yourself in a way, or a better understanding of how you're feeling, where you're going. And this is one of the beautiful meditative offerings of yoga. So these yoga classes are all based around a very basic steady movement protocol and a meditation. Each day there's a word to consider. The first number of the classes look at the past. The middle number look at the present, how we're resourced or rested in order to face the rest of the year. And that's the future element. So it's Matariki aligned in that it's looking at those, it's looking at past, present and future.
0: Okay, so there's a word each day that mm-hmm. People meditate on. What is today's word? Has it started or have I put
5: it start? Yeah, no, you haven't put me on the spot. I do believe it was gratitude yesterday. I'm not sure of today's word.
0: Well, gratitude we can work with. So yesterday you had people meditating on gratitude. That word.
5: Yeah,
0: I think you know that's a beautiful word to start with, and I know myself, meditation is something, I must admit, I did look at it as a bit woo-woo until recently, but, you know, with high stress levels, you know, constantly on my phone, you know, meditation is something I've become a bit more interested in doing. I haven't started as yet. You know, it's a long stretch for the old classic Kiwi male to get into meditation, isn't it? It's sort of got to take my time.
5: I totally understand. And meditation practice can be many different things. There's that sort of idea that you have to sit still and be quiet and observe something. But with yoga, you can actually see your yoga practice as a form of meditation. And say in these classes I'm offering, they're very, very simple moves where you're aware of your breath, aware of, say, that word, and yesterday's word was gratitude. And in that, you could say you're meditating, you're taking a break from your constant thoughts and ruminations and concerns, and you're just being in that moment, moving gently and considering a positive word, say.
0: Like gratitude. Okay,
5: like gratitude,
0: Well, hopefully people can have some gratitude to us, Katie, because I'm going to let you go and focus on your meditation and helping others. But we have four passes to give away to Katie's Sun Salute Matariki Yoga And if you want to get them, just message us, 2101, and tell me why you'd like them. I'd like them because it would make my life less stressful if I meditated on a word like gratitude every day. That's why I would like them. And maybe you can meditate throughout the news as we come up to the hour of 11 o'clock.
6: RNZ News at 11. Kia ora, good morning. I'm Alison Leonard. Emergency services in southern Spain say they're fighting a terrible and very complex fire, which is spreading fast. It's killed at least 12 people, with 23 still unaccounted for. The BBC's Guy Hedgeco reports.
7: This is already the worst fire the Andalusia region has ever seen in terms of human loss. There are fears the number of dead will rise. The bodies of four of the victims were found in a car. The authorities said they believe they were British because the steering wheel was on the right-hand side. Eight other people who are known to have died had tried to escape the flames on foot. Investigators have inspected a collapsed power cable, which was initially blamed for starting the blaze, but local technicians have said electricity was not running through it.
6: The National Emergency Management Agency is warning of the continued risk of landslides in Canterbury. A local state of emergency is in place for Kaikoura, while Waitaki District is now in the recovery stage. Director John Price says the ground will be soaked for some time.
8: Sodden ground brings with it some continued risk. So even though the weather has passed, then the biggest risk there is potential for landslides. We've seen that earlier in this year, landslides will kill. So it's still very much a threat for a number of days.
6: In eastern India, crowds angry at the rape and murder of an 11-year-old girl have lynched a man who the police say was innocent. Dozens of people have been arrested for violence and vandalism since the girl's body was found in a pond a day after she went missing in the city of Baripur. Separately, the police say they shot dead one of four men arrested for the rape and murder. They say he was shot while attempting to escape. The Trump administration has finalized a major change to the way in which threatened species are considered in agency actions, removing regulatory language aimed at preventing damage to wildlife habitats. The change limits the reach of the 50-year-old Endangered Species Act, which is credited with helping to save the bald eagle, California condor, and numerous other animals and plants from extinction. The move is aligned with President Donald Trump's goal of reducing regulations that he says constrain American businesses. An Otago University researcher says those spending their days behind a desk should try to get up and exercise every 30 to 45 minutes if they can't take regular 20-minute breaks. New research at the university has found taking a short walking break every 20 minutes reduces blood sugar and insulin. The study's lead author, Dr. Jen Gale, is conscious not everyone can meet that timeline. She says the breaks from sitting only need to be about 2 to 3 minutes long. And that's the news.
9: Mākuna, te hōtaka e whakaterehia ana e au e Julia Wilcox I a te rā horoi hei te pōtūtanga I runga I te reo irirangi o Aotearoa. Mākuna celebrates Aotearoa legends, leaders, artists and you. That's Mākuna every Saturday at noon on RNZ National. He Mākuna e aroha tia ana, e kai ngākau tia ana.
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6: Back with Paddy and more from Saturday morning shortly, but first though, the short forecast from Met Service until midnight. For Northland, fine apart from the chance of an afternoon or evening shower in the far north. Auckland to Taumarunui, including Coromandel, Bay of Plenty and Taupō, fine today with morning frosts. Gisborne to Wairarapa, also Wellington, mostly cloudy. Showers mainly about northern Hawke's Bay and Gisborne. Taranaki to Kapiti, including Taihape, fine apart from some morning cloud. Nelson and Bulla to Fiordland. Fiordland, mainly fine. Cloud increasing with isolated showers developing in Buller and Westland this evening. Marlborough and Canterbury, fine apart from isolated morning showers about Banks Peninsula and Marlborough Sounds. Otago and Southland, fine for central Otago with severe morning frost and some valley fog, otherwise cloudy periods with the chance of a shower for Southland and Clutha and the Chatham Islands, mostly cloudy with isolated light showers. It is 4 minutes past 11.

Welcome back. It is Saturday morning with Paddy. That's me, Paddy Gower. And before midday, there's still plenty of morning to come. We are going to talk gardening. Hannah Schwartz is in to answer your gardening questions and looking at what to do with the garden in this time of wet weather when it does stop you from getting into it. We're also going to talk about something we don't talk about enough in this country, a confronting topic in my view, silver beet. Silver beet is not talked about enough in this country, but we will talk about it with Hannah. We will also have some magical music from Magic Paora, who's recorded at Bob Marley's studios in Jamaica. There's some Matariki music to come into your ears via RNZ. So text us on 2101 about any feedback about this morning's show. Maybe it is about the great Waiata Poiea. Maybe it's about cheating, which we've spent some of the time this morning talking about. Maybe, just maybe, you want to, like me, talk about silver beet. Please text us 2101 or go old school and email us saturday@rnz.co.nz. And now it is time to talk first this hour about architecture.

0: with me, and Andrea is in Auckland. Hey, guys.
1: Good morning, Paddy.
2: Kia ora.
0: Kia ora. And I don't know if you heard earlier, and I don't know how this will start the interview or not, but I did refer to this as property porn earlier on. Is that offensive to the two of you?
1: I've been called worse, mate. you grow a thick skin when you live in Wellington, I think.
0: Andrea, is that offensive to you? And feel free to say if it is.
2: It comes about from magazine culture, which I think is why we're keen to do books. Books have a longevity to them, and we've got a snapshot here of houses designed over the last 8-10 years. And I guess in 100 years' time, people will look back at this collection and see what our culture valued at this time and the way people thought about things and the way homes were built, the technology, the materials, the things we were growing and making, the timbers. So it feels like a cultural documentation to me.
0: Yes, and that has taken this interview in the direction of exactly where it needs to go, because this is cultural documentation of the very best that I've ever seen from the two of you. And I'll come to you first, Simon, then I'll come to you, Andrea. Simon, your photography, which I know well, has such a distinct style. And then, Andrea, your writing really helps bring this to life just in the way you've just described it. How did the two of you get together? And I'll start with you first. How did this collaboration come about?
1: Andrew and I worked on a large number of books together going back nearly 20 years.
0: So incredible.
1: We've worked a lot with different publishers and some great collaborations over the years. And, you know, the State House book comes to mind. We worked together on that some 7 or 8 years ago. And we decided after different collaborations with different publishers to do something ourselves, to put our name behind it, and to do something that we felt didn't have any compromise, so that every ingredient, every consideration was ours, and you know, the risk that goes with that too. The buck stops with us at every turn of the page, effectively. When you're dealing with photography, that's an important element. You can lose viewers very quickly if the pictures don't do enough, if they don't ask enough questions.
0: And Andrea, yeah, this is an incredible collaboration. Can you remember how it sort of started to come about and how you got to this point?
2: Yeah, I remember really clearly. I'd been an architect for 10 years in commercial architecture, and I chose to move out of it partly for family reasons. I was raising little babies, and it was a friend had come over and visited and stayed, and I was wondering what to do. And she said, well, why don't you write, find a good photographer, create a partnership? So I flicked through Home magazine and thought, oh, I like the look of Simon's work. So I contacted him. And within a month, we had our first project together for Australian magazine called Habitus, which was a South Pacific, Southeast Asian magazine that Paul McGillick ran. So we were, right from the get-go, we were documenting New Zealand projects that had a real New Zealand sense of place, sense of landscape, sense of space, our own kind of, I guess, often humble ways of looking at things, using industrial kind of materials of plywood, but using them in really artful ways. So that set the trajectory about 18 years ago. And we worked with Habitus and InDesign, doing a lot of commercial work as well. And Penguin contacted us. We did two books with Penguin. Memorable one was our State House book, Beyond the State, with Bill Mackay. And I think that collaboration, I mean, it's become a friendship, a deep friendship now. So these projects are as much having fun together as anything. And we both run commercial practices on the side. I do a lot of writing in the industry. And Simon, you know, has a lot of clients right around the country. So we have that breadth of knowing what's going on and able to compile these projects together. And we work very closely. This project's, each of us has spent 300 or 400 hours a piece on it, maybe more, and they take about 3 years. And it's just so much fun creating a book and an object and working with the graphic designer initially. So Luke Scott designed Cactabluff Volume 1. Sarah Gladwell helped us with Volume 2.

0: ever best at the printing. So there's quite a team, and there's a whole lot of proofreaders. It's been proofread by 3 different proofreaders and sub-edited, and the project management side of it to get it all come together, and the work by Khan to get the images with the right look for the scale. And I think the scale's been fun too. When I first got my copy of Cape to Bluff 1, I thought, oh my goodness, how am I going to fit this in my bookshelf? And now I see it really is, it's the largest images you'll be able to see beyond, say, an art gallery. So when you open, it opens to about A3. So it's not, I don't see it as a coffee table book, it's a table book, and you can really appreciate that sense of space. There's a lot of landscape in there, and I think, you know, we have the most beautiful country, the most beautiful climate, and I think it's a real contemplation and meditation around that as well.
1: Yeah, it's definitely a journey around New Zealand when you go through it. And one part that really stopped me, I mean, obviously all of the homes are incredible, the creativity, but one part that really stopped me when I went through the book, and I want to talk to both of you now, is the 7 colourful little houses, as it's called, which are in Rolleston, an area that a lot of New Zealanders will know is incredibly high development. A lot of it does look the same, the properties that have been built there. But here we have these 7 colourful little houses, and I could perhaps start with you on them, Simon, if you could... describe them, which will put you in a... You're used to photographing things, but if you could perhaps describe them for our listeners, I think they'd find them quite incredible, these 7 colourful little houses.
2: Yeah, I think in distinct contrast to Volume 1, where we had 30 very aspirational houses from 1 through to 30, Volume 2 really reflects more the time we're in, where multi-unit housing has become more valuable and more in the conversation. Also social housing, where low-cost solutions have become more and more important, and the value of how we all live in that sense. These 7 colourful houses sit on a very suburban, a very new street in Rolleston, and it was with a very chilly -2 that I met them for the first time. My assistant and I, we walked around and... met with the architect and some of the homeowners, who very, very obligingly, very kindly led us into their houses to photograph them as they were, you know, as they live in them. And I think that's what interests me the most about photographing these houses, is the thinking behind them, and that we get to see something very beautiful. But more than that, we get to engage with the landscape, and we get to see ourselves a bit differently.
1: Yeah, and these are made out of corrugated iron, aren't they? These are made out of corrugated iron, which is very Kiwi. And Andrea, they also have that very distinctive state house vibe, which is an area of expertise for both of you. Why don't you tell us about, you know, what these beautiful homes are and what they achieve for people in Rolleston?
0: Well, I think the key thing about these ones was affordability. So, they were built for around, accounting for inflation, you could get them built for, I think, about 330K, plus the land, plus the driveway and landscaping. So that, in terms of getting 100 square metres of new home, that's about the cheapest you could get it. So I think this was done by Dan Sullivan, Christchurch architect, and there's another house in there as well called The Living House by RTO Studio, in a similar format. So it has that rural shed, also the whare shape that is just feels like home to New Zealanders. It suits the climate. We get a lot of rain, so it's got a pitched roof. Again, like I said before, humble materials used well. And when you look at the State House, the thing I think that we all love and reminisce about the State House street is that it was very democratic. So everybody's house was about the same size, looked roughly the same. They each had a slightly different flavour, and that's exactly what Dan's done here. Each has a slightly different colour. They're New Zealand colours. The gable, in this sense, he pitches some against the street, so we see that classic silhouette. And then in a little bit of playfulness, he turns them sideways, so we get more of a modernist look. So he's got quite a few interesting things going on there. And he's also looked in depth. He knows the cost of every nut, bolt, screw, sheet of wood. He knows that how those come together very carefully, which is how we got the price down so much. So a lot of these homes are also, a lot of the architects do a lot of commercial work, so the house often becomes a little bit of a prototyping for them as well, that either commercial work informs these or they inform the commercial work. So you'll see a lot of these ideas, doesn't really matter the scale of it, but you'll see them back into multi-unit residential, commercial, and social housing, terrace housing. So they are kind of, you know, experimental projects as well that architects work out. A lot of technology, in fact, you know, like materials that the Living House by RTO Studio that uses CLT panels. So it's like a kit set. It goes on site, like a flat pack. Things come up. It can be built in 6 weeks. So there's a lot of problem solving going on here.
1: Yeah, and I think that's an important thing to note about the book for people. As you've pointed out, it's not just the most amazing, you know, there are obviously some incredible homes here that are, you know, out of reach for a lot of people, but the beauty is brought into reach by the two of you. But a lot of the homes in here are, I guess, attainable, aren't they, Simon? That's been a big part of wanting to do this for you.
2: Yeah, and you know, having that initial conversation that we did, and you know, highly experimental for us with Volume 1, has to be added that we were working out a lot of things, and we landed on this format and what I think is a very democratic view of architecture in New Zealand and the landscape. My motivation was largely, yes, the architecture, but also, yes, to our New Zealand landscape. You know, therein lies the title, Cape to Bluff, that it's a slow, very considered walk through the landscape of Aotearoa, New Zealand.
1: And in terms of that slow and considered walk, you talked, what was the temperature when you got up and photographed these in Rolleston?
2: That was a good -2. Yeah. Very, very crisp, very frosty. And, you know, for me, trying to get across to the viewers of the pictures a little bit about how it felt to be there is really important to me. The camera wants to describe every element of the scene. My job is to try and take a little bit of that out of the way and let a bit more suggestion come into the pictures.
1: Yeah, well, because here's a question about that is, how do you time going to these places? So you've got to get all around the country. They're all in different parts, literally from Cape to the Bluff. Some of them are very, very remote. How, as a photographer, do you time your arrival to be, you know, the right kind of light, the right kind of weather, this sort of thing? How tricky is that? Is it from a logistical perspective?
2: We definitely don't live in Florida, I can tell you that. So we get every condition from, you know, the tropical winterless north down to hoarfrost in the south in winter and everything in between. Best laid plans, you know, my only strategy is to arrive early and leave late, dark to dark, really. And in the summer months, that's a good 16 hours of daylight. In the winter, it's a bit more hurried than that. And I'm really grateful for the change of seasons. Summer's got its, you know, moments where it is really attractive and the warmth. But winter, the light stays low. The sun angle stays low. And so the light penetrates the house quite differently. And so that feeling of the winter light's really special. And I'd say it's my favourite time of year.
1: And Andrea, how did the two of you find these homes? Because, you know, there's a whole country worth of homes. Obviously, you're both in the industry and you've got your specialties. But, you know, do people come to you with suggestions? How do you literally find these beautiful homes?
0: We decide on the ones that resonate with us most, I guess. So the architects come from all around the country, and that was important to us as well. So the Cape to Bluff, and there's a subtle reference to the shape of the motu if you look at the logo. And it's quite a cool organising feature because you watch, through the book, you watch the landscape change from subtropical north down to freezing cold in the south. And in Volume 1, we did have an Invercargill house. So that period of time, 3 to 5 years, that we're looking at Simon's shoots with the people he works for, and then We look at the Institute of Architects Awards to see some of the latest thinking that's coming through, which is how we found Dan Sullivan's Seven Colourful Little Houses. Super interested, as Simon said before, in high densities. So we've got an architectus apartment building down in Wynyard Quarter, an area of incredible regeneration and successful. There's a huge density of residential down there. Cross and Architects on Ponsonby Road, where there's a mixed use. You've got retail at the bottom, office in the middle, and living above. So bringing these European models into our cities. And we're at quite an early stage of that still. And so showing how these are done and how these are also exciting places. And yeah, I think just finding that new thinking and bringing to people new ideas so that they too can see how they might build. And I think the next one will have co-housing. I know Gerald Parsonson's is working on a new co-housing project in Wellington. They're becoming more and more common, where you've got your individual private living units, but there's a certain amount that's shared. So there's shared car parking, there's shared gardening for vegetable gardening. There might be a shared guest room. There might be a shared laundry. There might be a shared roof terrace. So that there's more of these kind of public amenities, which you see quite a bit. Nightingale do it a lot in Melbourne. And that model's coming here now too. And a number of the practices around the country are working on that. And once again, architects are the guinea pigs. They're going in and they're doing these projects themselves. But that will feed out and start to benefit our communities in new ways.
1: And another house that I want to ask you both about is the Living House, and you made reference to this earlier, Andrea. It's a home that's come out of a flat pack. I mean, this again is this kind of attainable architectural innovation, isn't it? And Simon, maybe I'll bring you in on this. I mean, you've seen all kinds of houses, but architecture worthy of this book can come out of a flat pack.
2: Yeah, it can. And what we usually find with technology in any sector, you know, automobiles, space, the space race, is the early adopters that come in for this level of innovation are the people who perhaps do have a lot of money. And so we see that trickle-down effect into low-cost housing, low-cost vehicles, where we have all those new safety features, new materials coming through that do allow different ways to live. Architecture has often been responded to by the time we find ourselves, and technology allowed for smaller windows because that's all we were able to do at that time. And now technology allows for a whole different way of living. And we look at the Living House, and what that allows for is incredibly low cost in what is an expensive place, an expensive world to live in. So it's great that we have architects like RTA, Richard Nash at RTA, doing things like this, using that high level of innovation to really good effect.
1: And Andrea, you've written about this house, which is in Rotorua, by the way, you know, that it's designed more like flat pack furniture.
0: It's also designed with really low embodied carbon and comes with solar panels, so it has very low energy use through its life. So that those two things were the big drivers for this project, was its sustainability credentials and the materials and its functioning, but also to bring quite a good sense of space and a feeling of being uplifted. I think the thing about architecture is when you're in it, the architect knows they know where things matter, and often a smaller footprint with a taller ceiling brings a feeling of greater space. So they're incredibly space efficient. So this home, which you can build minus civils and you'll have to pay for the land, for $330,000 to $350,000, it's a three bedroom home. It has an open plan kitchen, dining, living. The peak rises to 4 meters, and I think the room's around 3.5 to 4 metres wide, so it's quite a generous feel. As Simon said before, it's got these high windows, it's got these big pieces of glass, so that when you're inside, you feel like you're partly outside. And it provides decent space, you know, at low cost, which is why they chose to build it in Rotorua with a normal builder. This is not like one of these high-end builders. They wanted to prove it could be done in 6 weeks by a local industry, no matter which part of the country it was in.
1: Yeah, incredible. I mean, I would live in this one. This is absolutely stunning and good as far as I'm concerned.
0: Yeah.
1: Now, I want to thank both of you for this incredible piece of work. I mean, it is an absolutely beautiful book, and it really captures our country so well. And Simon, you're a remarkable talent. You're just an incredible photographer.
2: Thank you, mate.
1: You have an eye for it, but like me, you've had problems with your eyes as well. Does that affect your mahi, or is that, how do you get through that? Because lots of our listeners will be going through the same sort of thing with their eyes.
2: We both shared a long history of issues with our eyes, and it started with a retina detachment 6 or 7 years ago now, and a few other chapters along the way. But what it's meant for me is a deeper understanding of seeing, of vision, and that our eyes are our brains. They're very much connected, and so it's with a lot more gratitude that I see the world, a lot more gratitude, and that ability to learn and teach the brain, to teach the eye to see. And at one point, you know, the risk of losing my sight in one eye was very real, and that's not lost on me now. And so I see differently, I feel differently, and I definitely photograph differently, and I'm yet to make my best work is how I feel about that.
1: Incredible. So you do photograph differently because you know that you may not have been able to do this again.
2: Totally, yeah.
1: So 100%. You've photographed now what with more meaning? How's it changed it?
2: I think new levels of being present. You know, I thought before that I was very, very present in those moments, you know, leaving behind what I didn't need when I showed up to a shoot, you know, understanding what that meant and how it felt so that I could be in every moment over long periods of a day and really capture what it feels like to be there. That level of being present that I understood back then, it's changed, and you know, it feels completely different now. And so I think that ability to adapt to new ways of being, new ways of seeing, it you know, it's available to all of us, and just because we do something a certain way or see a certain way doesn't mean it can't change for the better, and that has a significant flow-on effect to the work that I make, and I hope the people that view the work.
1: I can assure you that people who view the work can see what you put into it. They probably don't know the backstory, which is around a retinal detachment. Have you had more than one, even, I think, Simon?
2: Yeah, both eyes.
1: Both eyes, yes. Yeah. Well, the same as me, so I know I know what it's like, but I do not have the talents of Simon, and he must be amazing to work with, Andrea.
0: Oh, incredible. It's been an incredible friendship over 18 years. Yeah, brilliant.
1: And more to come from the two of you?
2: Lots more. Yeah.
1: Lots more to come, Andrea?
0: Too many ideas. We spent a day together the other week when we had a small Wellington launch, and we're just so excited. It's like we want to start about 4 projects at once. So we're not sure which will kick off first, but we'll figure that out in the next few months.
1: Mm. Well, New Zealand is a very, very lucky country to have both of you collaborating together to record the work of other creators. We're very, very lucky to have the two of you. I thank you both for your time.
0: Thank you. Thanks, thank Patty. You so much, thank Patty. You.
1: And I will never, ever call it property porn. Ever again.
2: Good
1: Simon.
2: On you, mate. Good on you. Love your work.
0: Excellent.
1: We have a copy here of this incredible book as well. Simon can even write a message for you in it as well, because he's here with it. He's lugged it in. As Andrea pointed out, it's the biggest way you can see a photograph without going to an art gallery. You can have it in your home and look at it all the time. So why don't you just text me your name and address and say why you would like to have it in your home, not just on a coffee table, because it's more than that. It's a table book, as Andrea pointed out. So 2101 if you would like to have a copy of Cape to Bluff. And if you get in quickly, Simon can sign it for you after those inspirational words about the power of eyesight and why we should all give gratitude to it. Now, we do have some feedback coming in about Poirier as we speak of gratitude. Love, love, love Poirier, says one person. So wonderful it was voted our number one. Like the top twins, the Pātea Māori Club, says this texter, are the very best of who we are as New Zealanders. Just so warm, so inclusive, and so much humour. Could not say it better myself. Another one of you says, hey, Paddy, I love Poirier. I'm so happy it won the top vote. I remember hearing the song and seeing the video when it first came out, and despite not knowing any Rao, I knew it was a special song. It was 2014. I was living in Vancouver. I went to an event for Waitangi Day. It was a great afternoon with Steinlager beer and Oyster Bay Sauv Blanc being served, Big Ben pies and fish and chips were on the menu. Sounds like quite the afternoon. The DJ played all the popular music from Aotearoa and we were all singing along. But the song that got everyone up on the dance floor was Poirier. It was such a palpable moment. Everyone singing along, even though 90% of us didn't know the lyrics properly, we knew that the song represented all of us. I've never forgotten how powerful that was. That's from Jackie, and it is a very, very powerful memory. And that brings us to some more beautiful and powerful music. Our next guest is actually starring in the Matariki concert next Saturday in Auckland. It's hosted by Ngāti Whātua Ōrākei, and their name is Magic Paora, and here's her song, Takumana.

0: Incredible and incredibly beautiful, actually. That was one of Magic Paora's tracks, and she is joining us from her home in Auckland. Now, Magic won Best Māori Female Solo Artist at the Waiata Māori Music Awards in 2015, and she is putting together a concert next weekend to mark Matariki. Now, she has undertaken this task on behalf of her iwi, Ngāti Whātua Ōrākei, which is the host this year of the National Hātapu Ceremony, which we would have heard a bit from here on RNZ National yesterday. Magic, how are you?
1: Kia ora. First of all, I just want to say Happy Māori New Year. Secondly, it's a pleasure to be talking with you this morning. I'm great. Thank you very much.
0: Yes, and Happy Matariki to you as well. I mean, you were there yesterday at the national event. What was it like?
1: Yes, I was a part of the Hautapu ceremony. So if, in all honesty, when you're carrying out a karana or karakia, you're thinking about your words. You're a little bit nervous. But it, as you conduct those mahi, now it feels good, yeah.
0: Yeah, I mean, you had an important role in the ceremony, I understand. Could you explain to us what that was?
1: So I just did the karanga for a new day. So there's different sections within the ceremony where we bring people into the light, and I was right at the end. So that was my role. So, in all honesty, I was just sitting there or standing there a little bit cold, trying to think of my words and then try to tune in as I was conducting my karanga.
0: Yeah, and what was your karanga about? A new day, one after the stars. Was that the theme of it? What was it about?
1: So we acknowledge those who have gone on, and then we acknowledge all the stars in Matariki, and then we also acknowledge the coming of a new day as the sun the sun rises. So that was my area. Calling in the new day, really, talking to the sun and wishing us good things in our future.
0: Yeah, awesome. And was this something you knew about growing up? Did you know about Matariki or maybe you know?
1: Yeah, not to the extent that Matua Rangi has shared with us, Rangi Mātāmua, and not to that extent, but yes, we did know about Matariki. I suppose one of the new things that we're learning about is that we've been so focused on Matariki, but it's just one small piece of the puzzle. We've been learning about Matariki's parents, Tangutango, which is the sky, Wainuiatia, who has the sun, moon, and all the stars. So that, like, don't quote unquote me, but those are the things that we've been learning, and it's been very, very interesting.
0: Yeah, and taking you back to your early days, you're one of these people who was born for the stage, aren't you? What are some of your earliest musical memories?
1: Well, my mum was pretty much in labour. Not pretty much. She was in labour at the Matamata pub before I was born in Rotorua.
0: Your mum was in labour at the Matamata pub?
1: Yeah. Yeah, she's a singer. She's a cover singer.
0: She's a cover singer and went into labour with you at the Matamata pub.
1: Yeah, and because she's a legend like that, she goes, no, I need the money, so I'm going to carry on singing so that for the end of the, you know, till the end of the gig, and then we're going to rush off to hospital and have this girl.
0: So you were literally born for the stage. You were born for the stage.
1: Yeah, nearly born on the stage.
0: Yeah. Oh, this is awesome. I didn't see this memory coming. So, yeah, that's when it started. You were nearly born on the stage of the Matamata pub, yes.
1: Yeah, it's like one of my mum's like highlight reel stories too. Like when you meet her, she'll definitely tell you about it.
0: But otherwise,
1: my parents are second language learners. So when they were learning, we lived in Hokianga at the time, and at about 3 or 4, I'd do all my dad's waiata tautoko, like the waiata that you do after you do a mihi, and that's what really solidified probably my confidence at a young age in regards to being an entertainer and an artist.
0: Wow. And did you sort of feel destined for this life in music? You know, you first performed professionally as a 12-year-old, so I guess you did.
1: Oh, it was an expectation. Like, it was just a given for me. I think my parents always knew that I'd be a singer. And so from a young age, took that really seriously and helped me pursue a career in it, in music.
0: Wow. And who would you say is your musical style and inspiration?
1: I have a lot. Like, it's very different because my favourite vocalist, male vocalist, is Michael McDonald. And then I like John Mayer, and then I also I've got the Bieber fever. I like Justin Bieber as well, so I'm all over the show. But before that, before getting into music globally, my dad said to me, "All right, if you want to get into singing Britney Spears, who I was into at the time, and Beyonce, you've got to learn 40 wire to Māori, and that will get you into learning New Zealand music." So then I was allowed to sing Dave Dobbin and all the artists in Aotearoa, and then so forth and so forth. And it was really just a strategy just to prioritise the language within our home as well, because we're competing with, you know, everything in the external world. I think it was really important to have the language in our own home, and that was a strategy of his.
0: Yeah, and you also, you know, went to Jamaica and recorded at Bob Marley's studio. That must have been inspiring.
1: That was actually scary. It's scary
0: there.
1: Oh,
0: scary, yeah. Okay, it's scary there, is it? Wow.
1: A little bit, yeah, a little bit. It's not as smiley as you think it would. Like, when you look at a poster, like, oh, let's go to smile Jamaica. It's a third world country.
0: Right.
1: So, you know, you've definitely got to have your wits about you, but it was definitely an experience that I'll never, ever forget. Yeah, my dad obviously took things very seriously and always taught us to go to the top of everything. So he was like, okay, so we're going to do reggae and we're going to go to where reggae comes from. So we're going to go to Jamaica and spent a little bit of time with some of the Marleys and other reggae artists over there.
0: Okay, so this incredible background in music that you've got, dating back to the stage of the Matamata pub and right throughout a lifetime of learning, brings us to now, and you're curating Mahuta, which is the concert next Saturday that your iwi is hosting. Yeah. Tell us about that. What are you trying to do? What are you trying to do next week?
1: I actually just want to do a shout out to Nadia from Te Māngai Pāho, and Willa from the NZ Music Commission, and also Q Theatre, who helped with the journey of Mahuta. Initially, they started the show, and then we came on board as a supporting act, and I brought some of our young ones from the tribe to be a part of the show. And then the next year, I ended up being the curator, and I've just taken it and I've run with it. And it's now an official event, you know, that comes out of Ngāti Whātua Ōrākei. That's a part of my role, really. My role is, I always say this, I've got the best job in the whole iwi, because I'm the official name is creative producer, but I just get to do a whole lot of cool projects, and this is one of them. My lane is music. I do everything and anything to do with music. And my goal really is just to is self-determination, all the things that I was brought up with, learning about our culture, educating people. You can get that within this experience at Mahuta, and that's what it's really about, as well as incorporating all of our descendants and whānau at the same time.
0: Okay, sounds awesome. So that's next Saturday. People can get along to that, can't they?
1: Yes, so Rob Ruha will be there, Jordan with a Y, Betty Ann, Tawas, myself, and the iwi, yeah.
0: Yeah, sounds absolutely awesome, and happy Māori New Year to you. Happy Matariki to you, Magic.
1: Absolutely.
0: And thank you for everything that you do. It is 13 minutes to 12, and now we turn to something I've been waiting for all morning, has a view. Paddy does gardening, and our resident gardening expert is in studio with us now. Hannah Schwartz has advice on how to make the most of your garden during this Matariki period, how to garden by the stars, the Matariki stars. If you've got any questions, we can still get them into her. She is excited. Text me on 2101 or email on saturday@rnz.co.nz. We are getting heaps. And I've got a lot that I want to talk to you about, Hannah. And great, thank you so much for being here. Gardening by the stars. I mean, is it a thing? Is it a thing at this time of year? What's the vibe? Or are we just going by seasons? Can we actually garden by the Matariki stars, Hannah?
2: Well, it's about using whether you're using the stars or actually using the plants as a calendar. Because at this time of year, well, any time of year, you've got certain things in flower, certain things you notice in the garden. And if you're really tuned into that, you can actually use the plants as your calendar. Yeah.
0: Oh, right, so you can actually look outside, look in the garden.
2: Yeah.
0: And know what time of year it is by looking at the plants.
2: Exactly. So sometimes some of it is just, it's quite basic. It's like my Daphne is in flower at the moment. So I know that it's winter, but I also know that it's my uncle's birthday coming up because I always give him a bunch of Daphne. So it's things like that your plants can remind you.
0: You're a good niece.
2: Oh, he's a good uncle. But anyway, yeah, things like, you know, something's in when the core fire coming up to be in, August usually, then that's the time to prepare your summer garden. So that means that spring's on its way. Things like, you know, there's all sorts of signals once you're tuned in. You don't even have to be a gardener to notice the trees that are around you.
0: Yes, and something I wanted to talk to you about is an underrated plant. And this is the plant silver beet.
2: Silver beet, yes. Yes,
0: I mean, this is the time for leafy greens. And I've made you happy by bringing up the word silver beet,
2: well,
0: haven't I?
2: It's not what I came here to talk about, but I can talk about silver beet for hours, yeah.
0: Because here's a question. Silver beet has a moderate to high oxalic acid content, which can inhibit mineral absorption and build up in joints. This is a really good question from Roger, actually.
2: If you eat it raw,
0: right. So go sparingly, he says. He's actually telling me to go sparingly on the stuff and consume plenty of dairy at the same meal. But it's a great winter veggie, isn't it? And
2: are you a fan?
0: I am a fan of it.
2: Do you grow any?
0: No, I wasn't sure. Should I get out there and plant some now? That's what I wanted to know from you.
2: It'll grow slowly if you plant it now, but it will grow. It'll be there in the spring, you know. As the days get longer, even though it's colder, it's getting more sunlight and it's starting to grow. Ideally, you would have planted it back sort of March, April, but, you know, there's no time like the present.
0: Yeah, we can't turn back time. Another person says, I agree that silver beet is underrated.
2: Mm.
0: In times past, I've seen it overcooked and the iron content becomes more pronounced. But now that I live on my own, I can do whatever I want, says this texter. I substitute it for spinach, adding it to rissoles. I've even been known to chop it finely and add it to a pizza on top of the sauce on the base.
2: Yes, don't go overboard. Do that.
0: Oh, you do that as well.
2: Yeah.
0: So there's some incredible uses for
2: soup.
0: It.
2: Yep.
0: Soup as well, these simple greens. Another question, looks like it's on daisies. James wants to know from you, Hannah. He's experimenting with feeding them through cardboard tubes in the hope that the effort of growing toward the light while competing with the grass that is no longer shaded will either just kill them or weaken their root systems enough that they pull out cleanly. What are my chances of success, Hannah?
2: So, I don't quite understand. Is he getting the toilet roll tubes and putting them on top of the daisies? Do you think that's what he means?
0: Feeding them through the cardboard tubes.
2: Like feeding the plant through.
0: Yeah, in the effort of growing them towards the light.
2: I guess it will shade it. It will weaken the plant. Yeah, I have never done that, but I'm interested. Yeah.
0: Yeah, so that's what...
2: But also, I really like daisies in my lawn. I wouldn't be trying to get rid of them personally, but...
0: James.
2: Each to their own.
0: There you go. You've heard it from Hannah herself. And Hannah, it's midwinter. It's colder. It's rainy, you know, it's very unforgiving out there at the moment, actually, some days in particular. What can we be doing in the garden?
2: Well, it's a that's I mean, part of Matariki is that it's time to take a rest, actually.
0: That's a great way of looking at it.
2: Yeah, yeah. It's the time in the garden when you actually, there's not always something, you know, you don't always need to be doing something. And personally, I've just hurt my hand, so I'm having a month off gardening. But it's a really good time to reflect on what's done well, but also make a little plan. Like, if you want to get into gardening, set yourself a little gardening goal, and maybe, you know, to get ready when the springtime comes.
0: Yeah, and is everything okay? Is it frustrating for you, as, you know, one of the New Zealand's great gardeners, to have your hand like that?
2: It's okay.
0: What's happened there?
2: It's a tendon. It's a tendon injury.
0: Is it from gardening?
2: I think so. Yeah, yeah, yeah.
0: Wow,
2: it is. Yeah,
0: this is.
2: But it's just part of aging, I think. But yeah, it's time. It's kind of like a reminder that sometimes it's time to take a rest.
0: Yeah, yeah. It's your. Yeah. You know, because gardening is your passion, and it's your body telling you. Time to take a bit
2: but
0: of a
2: I'm
0: rest.
2: Still working on, you know, I still do garden designs and plans. I just can't pull the secateurs quite so hard. Yeah. Yeah.
0: And what should budding gardeners be thinking about at this time of year? What should they, you know, after they have their Matariki rest, what should they be thinking about? Maybe it's something as simple as setting a gardening goal, is it?
2: Yeah, setting a goal. Like, your goal might be, and that will be a really personal thing. Like, if you like peppermint tea, you could set the goal, I'm going to grow peppermint tea, or I'm going to grow some peppermint. Or if you like salads, you could say, I'm going to grow salad, try and grow all my own salad this year, leafy, you know, lettuce this year.
0: Probably a good time to get the leafy greens in.
2: It's really the time to prepare and get your seeds together, I would say. And if you've saved any seeds from last year, it's time to sort of get them out, give them a clean, dry them out, make sure that they're in, you know, they're not going rotten or whatever. Maybe do a seed swap if you've got seeds and you want to share them around. Yeah.
0: There's a question here about seed swaps.
2: Okay.
0: Someone's saying, what do you know about them? How common are they? And how does someone go about if they want to swap seeds? Do they have to prepare the seeds in a certain way? How do we get into seed swapping?
2: That's a really good question, and it's probably, you know, I could go on for hours again, but start with really simple veggies like silver beet, we mentioned, is a really good one to save because it comes true to seed, which means the plant will be the same as what it came off, whereas something like broccoli, it will come up as something different, but lettuce, silver beet, beans and peas are really good ones to start with. So you have to save the seed when it's really dry, and then just try and keep it really dry and clean, like clean off all the husks and stems and things. But yeah, silver beet, you can share seeds with other people. Yeah.
0: And coming back to the Matariki theme, you know, a big part of Matariki is, of course, taking time to remember those who are no longer with us.
2: Mm.
0: What can we do to do this in the garden?
2: Well, a tree is a great, you know, planting a plant to remember someone is a great memory. My mum is in a natural, what do you call it? Natural cemetery.
0: Oh, really?
2: So, and she has been there for 13 years. So now the trees are really tall. When we go and visit her, they're way up above our head. So it kind of marks the passing of time. Or it might be something. I've got another friend who, every time my manuka comes into flower, it's a memory of her because I remember putting those flowers on her coffin. So, you know, things, it can be, you know, it can remind you the season of a year as time passes, you know, it's also cyclical. So time moves on, but it also moves in cycles, circles. Yeah.
0: Well, that is a beautiful note to end this gardening chat on, Hannah Schwartz, and talking about Matariki and what we can do in our gardens. And also time to announce a couple of winners. We had 4 yoga passes to give away to the Winter 31 Club, which is a 31-day yoga challenge. The winners are Renee, who would like to reduce stress and would be very keen to start yoga. Debbie, who would love to get a good nudge to get doing something in winter. And Leah, who works with seniors and would like to help them to slow down. And Andrea, you also won as well because you want to help with your stress as a teacher of a child with special needs. So enjoy your yoga, everybody. And I'm also giving away Simon Devitt and Andrea Stevens' book, From Cape to Bluff. Now, Marco in Gisborne is our winner. He says, I would love a copy of this book. I've never had an issue with my eyes, fortunately, and I'd love to use them to put over every image. I love our beautiful country. So, Marco, you can have that book after Simon Devitt, the photographer, revealed that he had had eye issues, and it made him practice with gratitude. And with gratitude, I now go to the Auckland studio and Julian Wilcox. Come in, Julian.
3: Kia ora, Paddy. How are you, bro?
0: Kia ora, brother.
3: Hey,
0: I'm good.
3: Bro, you had Aunie Bub and Aunie Bib, the twins of the Pātea Māori Club.
0: Icons.
3: I was in the Pātea Māori Club. I performed with them.
0: Is that right, Julian?
3: In the 90s, yeah. They were called officially the South Taranaki Māori Club when they performed Kapahaka at Te Matatini in 1994 in Hawera. And I was in that group, and I went around with Delvanius in them and Sam Prime, who was Aunty Bub's husband, Timmy Prime, they talked about, Nanny Hui Kahu. Beautiful, beautiful group, bro. I was so chuffed and proud of them when they won the top number one Waiata 100 song. Oh, what a beautiful interview, bro.
0: Yeah, oh, thank you very much. That means a lot coming from you. And what's coming up on your show, bro?
3: Yeah, well, we've got a couple of things. We are going to look at Matariki. We've got a bit of a tohunga, Victoria Campbell, who's a Matariki Pūanga expert, and talks about the Dark Sky Project. Well, that celebrates 20 years of astro-tourism led by the people of Ngaitahu. Wonderful kaupapa there. And then we're going to stay in Ngaitahu territory in the South Island and go to the Banks Peninsula. They had a special tree planting ceremony at Takapuneke, but also has a sad history at that place. So Keith Robinson-Gore is going to join us there, and then we'll look back at some of the wonderful things we saw yesterday at the Hautapu ceremony. You talked with Magic before at Takaparafo. That was a wonderful occasion.
0: All right, that's what Julian's got coming up. We are just coming up to 12. That means it is the end of Saturday Morning with Paddy. Mihi is back with me next week. I'm back again. I can't tell you too much about what we've got coming up next week because we're running out of time. I can just say one word: Thunderlips.
4: RNZ News at midday. Kia ora, good afternoon. I'm Sarah Bradley. Indian Prime Minister Narendra Modi is being welcomed by the government in Auckland after arriving via private jet last night. Mr. Modi is attending a number of events today, including a business expo and community events. Political journalist Tu Whenua Roa Natanahira reports.
5: A formal widow or challenge was laid for Mr. Modi as he arrived at Government House in Auckland this morning. Prime Minister Christopher Luxon greeted him as the peer inspected the guard of honour on the lawn of the house. A bilateral meeting between the two is now taking place, with ministers and dignitaries from both governments also in attendance. Among them is Indian National Security Advisor Ajit Doval and Foreign Secretary Vikram Misri. One notable absentee is New Zealand's Foreign Affairs Minister Winston Peters, who is overseas on other business.
4: Iran denies that it has requested negotiations with the United States. President Donald Trump on social media this morning said that Washington and Tehran had agreed to continue talks despite a recent escalation of hostilities. But Iran's foreign ministry spokesperson Ismail Baghaghi says Tehran had not sought negotiations but had accepted a visit by the Qatari mediator to Iran. Mr. Trump has stressed that the June ceasefire between the two nations was over. Welfare teams are returning to flood-affected communities in Kaikoura today to check on residents after this week's flooding. Two homes in the South Bay area have been issued with precautionary red stickers due to the risk of landslides. Three other properties have been yellow-stickered. Teams are visiting Blue Duck and Puhi Puhi and